0: 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All of humanity needs the true bread of life and living water, Jesus Christ.
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0: For me to live is Christ, and to die is gain. The Apostle Paul wrote these words from a Roman prison, uncertain of his fate. His readers in Philippi took great strength from these writings, as it gave them and us a core reason to go on living. Today, another chapter in the basics of the Christian life. From Chicago, welcome to the Moody Church Hour with Pastor Philip Miller. Stay with us for a time of worship and teaching as we continue a series on Back to the Basics. From the first chapter of Philippians, we'll find out all about the basics of life. Here now is Pastor Philip and worship leader Tim Stafford.
1: Well, good morning and welcome to Moody Church. We're so glad you've joined us today for worship, whether you're here in the room or listening online or by radio. We're so grateful to gather and lift high the name of our Jesus. We're talking about the basics, back to the basics, and we're talking today about the basics of life, how to rejoice in the midst of suffering, how to endure when things get hard. And that's what we need, don't we? In all of our lives, we need resilience. We need strength. So let's ask the Lord for that today as we begin. Let's pray. Heavenly Father, we thank you that you are all that we need. In the hardships of life, when the trials come, when things are full of sorrow and we are filled with need, Father, you are always sufficient. We pray that you would be our strength and our portion and our comfort and all that we need. Remind us of all the resources we have in the gospel. We pray this in Jesus' name. Amen.
2: Follow along as we read together from Philippians 1 as I read. I thank my God in all my remembrance of you, always in every prayer of mine for you, making my prayer with joy because of your partnership in the gospel from the first day until now. And I'm sure of this, that he who began a good work in you will bring it to completion at the day of Jesus Christ.
3: And it is my prayer that your love may abound more and more with knowledge and all discernment, so that you may approve what is excellent, and so be pure and blameless for the day of Christ, filled with the fruit of righteousness that comes from Jesus Christ to the glory and praise of God.
4: I want you to know, brothers, that what has happened to me has really served to advance the gospel, so that it has become known throughout the whole Imperial Guard and to all the rest that my imprisonment is for Christ.
5: Yes, and I will rejoice, for I know that through your prayers and the help of the Spirit of Jesus Christ, this will turn out for my deliverance, as it is my eager expectation and hope that I will not be at all ashamed, but that with full courage, now as always, Christ will be honored in my body, whether by life or by death.
2: And it finishes with this: for me to live is Christ, and to die

the Apostle Paul. He's under house arrest in Rome. He's manacled to an imperial guard at his side. He can't go out for food or clothing or fresh air. He's at the mercy of his friends to take care of him. His church planting efforts throughout the Mediterranean have ground to a halt. There's a series of trumped up charges and legal shenanigans that have brought him to this moment. He's appealed to Caesar, but now he's waiting, stuck in an endless line of bureaucratic delays, and he has no idea how Caesar will rule in the end. Caesar might set him free, but then again, he might be executed. His very life hangs in the balance. And as if that wasn't enough, some other preachers out there have decided this is their moment, their opportunity to expand their ministry, to gobble up some ministry market share while he's out of commission. Just imagine what he must have felt, what he might have felt. Anxiety, depression, self-pity, helplessness, anger, bitterness. Might have felt like a victim, grown cynical, grumpy. But watch what he does. Philippians chapter 1, verses 18 to 30. This is page 980 in the Pew Bible by your knees there. Listen to these words. Philippians 1, 18. Yes, and I will rejoice, for I know that through your prayers and the help of the Spirit of Jesus Christ, this will turn out for my deliverance, as it is my eager expectation and hope that I will not be at all ashamed, but that with full courage now as always, Christ will be honored in my body, whether by life or by death. For to me, to live is Christ, and to die is gain. If I'm to live in the flesh, that means fruitful labor for me. Yet which shall I choose? I cannot tell. I am hard pressed between the two. My desire is to depart and be with Christ, for that is far better. But to remain in this flesh is more necessary on your account. Convinced of this, I know that I will remain and continue with you all for your progress and joy in the faith, so that in me you may have ample cause to glory in Christ Jesus because of my coming to you again. Only let your manner of life be worthy of the gospel of Christ, so that whether I come and see you or am absent, I may hear of you that you are standing firm in one spirit, with one mind, striving side by side for the faith of the gospel, not frightened in anything by your opponents. This is a clear sign to them of their destruction, but of your salvation, and that from God. For it has been granted to you that for the sake of Christ, you should not only believe in him, but also suffer for his sake, engaged in the same conflict that you saw I had and now hear that I still have. Thanks be to the Lord for the reading of his word. Look at how joyous Paul is in the middle of so many life and ministry setbacks. It's amazing, isn't it? He's so resilient. He's so vibrant and courageous and steadfast and undaunted. And it's not like he's ignoring reality. Like he's some sort of hyper-annoying optimist, you know, always sugarcoating everything in life. No. He says, I may very well die here. He's utterly realistic about that and his suffering. And yet he's overflowing with joy. This man knows how to live. What's his secret? Don't you want to know? Talk to me. Do you want to know? Yeah. Now let's come back to this. At the very heart of this passage is an exhortation. I hope you saw it. It's down in verse 27. Paul says, I want you to live a life worthy of the gospel.
Verse 27, only let your manner of life be worthy of the gospel of Christ, so that whether I come and see you or I'm absent, I may hear that you are standing firm in one spirit, with one mind striving side by side for the faith of the gospel, and not frightened in anything by your opponents. This is a clear sign to them of their destruction, but of your salvation, and that from God. He says, listen, whether I come to you or not, I want you to live a life worthy of the gospel. Now, this phrase, worthy, has the idea of like equal worth, equal worth. It evokes the imagery of a scale. In the ancient world, they would barter, and when they would barter, they'd have to weigh things in the marketplace. And so they'd have one of those old-fashioned scales, you know, that have, you put a control weight, 3 pounds on one side, and then you get 3 pounds of grain. And when it equalizes, when it is worthy of equal worth, then you know you've got the right thing. He says, if you take the gospel, the good news of Jesus Christ, that in his love God sent his son to live and die and rise again on our behalf so that we might be children of God now and forever. That gospel, you put that gospel in one side of the scale, and on the other side of the scale you put your life. He says, I want you to live in a way that the scale balances. Proportionate, equal weight. In other words, the gospel is not just something we believe in, it is something we are to live out. If the gospel has its way in us, if it runs its course, if it does everything that Christ intends for it to do in our lives, it will lead to a kind of worthy life that will balance the scales, a life worthy of the gospel. Now, what would that look like? He has three descriptions here. Paul tells us it would look like standing firm in one spirit, established, resilient, unmovable. This is military language. It's a line of soldiers standing together, united for battle. I think he's looking at his imperial guards, and this imagery comes to his mind. With one mind, he says, striving side by side for the faith of the gospel, like those Roman soldiers would lock their shields and advance together toward the enemy, pushing forward as one, side by side, unbroken ranks, pressing on, striving for the faith of the gospel. That's the picture here. Thirdly, not frightened in anything by your opponents. No flinching, no backing down. Courage, tenacity, fearless, so that even your enemies know they're doomed, because you're unstoppable. The Spirit of God is in your midst, and God is on your behalf. And if God is for us, who can stand against us? Victory and salvation are ours. Now, I don't know about you, but that's the kind of life I want to live. That's the kind of follower of Jesus I want to be. I want to stand firm in one spirit. I want to, with one mind, strive side by side with my brothers and sisters for the faith of the gospel. I want to be fearless against the pressures that will come our way. And as I was studying this week, I thought, boy, those are good objectives, good ideals, amazing principles. But Paul, I wish you would flesh it out a little more. I wish you would bring it down to earth. I wish you would make it tangible, visible for me. Not just tell us what it looks like, but show us too. And then I realized that's exactly what he's doing. That's exactly what he's doing. As he processes out loud in this situation, he's exemplifying for us what it looks like to live a life worthy of the gospel. So he models it first and then exhorts it second. In fact, when Paul summarizes his statement in verse 21, for me to live is Christ and to die is gain, he is summing up what it means to live a life worthy of the gospel. For me to live is Christ, he says. Christ is my life. My life is Christ. Do you see the balance? Christ and my life, they're the same. To live is Christ.
It's exactly what it means to live a life worthy of the gospel, of equal weight as the gospel. Christ is our life, and therefore to live is Christ. So these are the same thing. These are parallel, mutual, reinforcing ideas. A life worthy of the gospel and to live is Christ. This is Paul's secret to having joy in the midst of hardship. This is his secret to standing firm. This is how he keeps striving for the faith of the gospel. This is how he is fearless before his opponents. He is living a life worthy of the gospel. So let's take a closer look now at Paul's example. He's going to show us, he's going to model for us what it is to live a life worthy of the gospel. It means three things. It means Christ becomes our reason for rejoicing, our purpose in living, and our meaning in suffering. Christ becomes our reason for

this, his rejoicing here is a choice. You see that? I will rejoice. In the midst of all of his troubles, he chooses to rejoice. It's not natural. He must choose it because God is still at work. Amen? No matter how dark it gets, through your prayers, he says, and the help of the Spirit of Jesus Christ, this will turn out for my deliverance. The word here for deliverance is the word, same word, for salvation. This will turn out for my salvation. He says, look, no matter what happens, in the end, this will work out for my salvation. Either I will be saved from these bonds and these chains, and I will stand in freedom in this life, or I will be saved from the bonds of this mortal life, and I will stand in the glorious freedom and life of the presence of Christ forever. Either way, Christ will be honored in my body, whether by life or by death. I will live for his glory. Do you see this? It's what matters most to him. For me to live is Christ. What does that mean? Well, that means he's alive because of Christ, doesn't it? And it also means that Christ has become his life. Paul writes elsewhere, 2 Corinthians 5:15, Christ died for all, that those who live might no longer live for themselves, but for him who for their sake died and was raised to life. Or Galatians 2:20, I have been crucified with Christ. It is no longer I who live, but Christ who lives in me. And the life I now live in the flesh, in the body, I live by faith in the Son of God who loved me and gave himself for me. So to live is Christ. And he says to die is gain. Why? Why would death be gain? Death is the final loss, isn't it? Oh no. Because to die is to be face to face with Jesus. It's to get more of Christ. To be absent from the body is to be present with the Lord and to stand with him in glory. And Paul says, that's a win. Dying in Christ is a win. It's glory. I rejoice, he says, because there's no downside here. Either way, whether I live or whether I die, Christ is honored in my body. He gets the glory. Verse 22, if I'm to live in the flesh, that means fruitful labor for me. Yet which shall I choose? I cannot tell. I'm hard pressed between the two. I desire to depart and be with Christ, but that's far better. But to remain in the flesh is more necessary on your account. Oh, I'm so torn. What a weird deliberation, isn't it? I don't even know what's better. If I lose my case with Caesar and he kills me, I get to go home to Jesus. You can have all this world. Just give me Jesus. But if I win my case, I get to go right back to this good gospel work that Christ has commissioned me to do. Serving in the churches and caring for all of you. Being your pastor. Ah, I'm so conflicted. Do you see what's happening here? Paul is not, listen, he's not deliberating over what's best for his comfort. He's not deliberating over what's best for his reputation. He's not deliberating over what's best for his career. He's not deliberating over what's best for himself. Do you see this? No, he's living for something far greater than himself. He's living a life worthy of the gospel of Jesus Christ. Friends, when we live a life worthy of the gospel of Jesus Christ, we delight in the glory of Christ, which has become our greatest joy in life and eternity. We delight in the glory of Christ, which has become our greatest joy in life and eternity. Friends, is the glory of Christ your greatest joy in life and death, in life and eternity? Friends, Christ, in the gospel, Christ set his glory on you. You realize this. He made you his greatest joy. He gave up his life that we might live, not for ourselves,
but for him who loved us and gave

gave himself up for us and was raised to give us life. Friends, to live is Christ. Oh, that we may live a life worthy of the gospel. Christ is our reason for rejoicing. Number two, he's our purpose in living. He's our purpose in living. Look at verse 25. Convinced of this, I know that I will remain and continue with you all for your progress and joy in the faith, so that in me you may have ample cause to glory in Christ Jesus because of my coming to you again. Do you see what Paul's doing here? He says, look, it's way better for me if I die and go be with Jesus. But I know it's better for you if I stay and help. To remain in the flesh is more necessary on your account. So I guess I'll stay. That's probably what Christ will call me to do. Because it's better for you. To what end? For your progress and joy in the faith. He says, okay, I'll stay for you. Because I love you. And I care about you. And because I'm here to serve you. And I will lay down my own interests for the interests of others. And I will sacrifice myself. I'll put your needs first. So that you'll be able to give glory to Christ when I come to you. Paul began this letter. He said, I'm a servant of Jesus Christ. Remember that? I'm a servant. And now he proves it. I'm here to serve. Paul is not here interested in he's not looking out to his own interests. He's looking out to the interests of Christ and others. Paul is showing us, he's showing us that to live a life worthy of the gospel means we invest in the mission of Christ, which has become to us our greatest endeavor in life and eternity. We invest in the mission of Christ, which has become to us our greatest endeavor in life and eternity. Friends, is the mission of Christ your greatest endeavor in life and eternity? Friends, in the gospel, Jesus Christ became servant of all, didn't he? Remember? Their Lord and teacher. He washed their feet. He washed our souls. And then he said, if I, your Lord and teacher, have washed your feet, you also ought to wash one another's feet. See, friends, service is not just something, we just don't need volunteers. That's not the deal. Why do we serve in church? It's not to keep the wheels turning. It's to live for Christ, to take our life and all of our efforts and passion and pour them into the gospel work that he's called us to. That is what it means to live a life worthy of the gospel. We give ourselves away just like Jesus gave himself away for us. And in doing so, we get our lives back. Anyone who wants to keep his life will lose it, Jesus says. And anyone who loses his life for my sake and the sake of the gospel will get it back. To live is Christ, friends. Oh, that we may live a life worthy of the gospel. Christ is our reason for rejoicing. He's our purpose in living. And then thirdly, he's our meaning in suffering. Our meaning in suffering. We already looked at verses 27 and 28, so let's jump down now to verse 29 and 30. For it has been granted to you that for the sake of Christ, you should not only believe in him, but also suffer for his sake, engaged in the same conflict that you saw I had and now hear that I still have. Remember, Paul said, I want to hear that you're standing firm in one spirit, one mind, striving side by side for the faith of the gospel, fearless against those who oppose you. See, the Philippians are facing pressures and hardships and suffering, just like Paul. They all are facing suffering together. The opposition that Paul had been enduring earlier in Philippi is still going on as he is in house arrest in Rome. And Paul wants them to know that this suffering is normal. It's normal. It has been granted to you, he says, that for the sake of Christ, you should not only believe in him, but suffer for his sake. Do you see what he's saying here?
Not only has it been granted that you should believe in Jesus Christ, it has also been granted that you should suffer for his sake. Suffering, he says, is normal. It's to be expected. Remember, Jesus said, in this world you will have trouble, but take heart. I have overcome the world. That's in John 16. Elsewhere, Paul writes in 2 Timothy 3:12, everyone who wants to live a godly life in Christ Jesus will suffer. Everyone. Who does that leave out? Anyone hear the exception to everyone? Everyone who wants to live a godly life in Christ Jesus will suffer. In other words, to live for Christ means we will also suffer for Christ. Now, this will blow your mind, I think. If you haven't fallen asleep, that is. This will blow your mind. Do you see the word granted in verse 29? Look down there, verse 29. The word granted, the word is charisthei. You'll hear the word charis in that. That's the word for grace. It has been graced to you, not only to believe in him, but to suffer for his sake. The same grace, listen to me. The same grace that draws us in faith to Christ, that very same grace also calls us to suffer for Christ. How can that be? You say, wait a minute. How can suffering be grace? Well, if through suffering we get more of Jesus, that's grace. That's grace. Friends, do you see? If to live is Christ, then anything that gives us more of Christ is actually a blessing. It's actually grace. And friends, suffering is the hard school in which we learn that to live is Christ. That's where we learn it. We may be tempted to live for our careers. And Christ may, in his grace, allow suffering into our lives, a career setback perhaps, to teach us that he is all we need and he is more than enough. And friends, that's grace. We may be tempted to live for leisure and comfort. And Christ in his grace may permit hardship to enter into our lives, maybe sickness or all kinds of things, that we might experience the fellowship of sharing in his sufferings, discovering that his strength is perfected in our weakness. And that, friends, is grace. And we may be tempted to live for family. And Christ may call us to the hard, painful work of walking down a road of estrangement with our loved ones in order that we might learn that we have a friend in Jesus Christ who sticks closer than a brother. And friends, that is grace. For those of us, friends, who are children of God by grace through faith in Jesus Christ, our suffering in the loving hands of God is never punitive. It's not punishing us, but it is purifying. Our suffering is never punitive, but it is purifying. Because, friends, Jesus took every last ounce of the wrath of God on the cross for us. There is now no condemnation for those who are in Christ Jesus. It is finished. Which means that if God in his loving care and fathering discipline over your life allows hard things into your world, it is not punitive, but purifying. It is his loving discipline. He's training you and growing you up, conforming us to the image of Christ, of his beloved Son. Listen to these verses. 2 Corinthians 4:17. These light and momentary afflictions are preparing for us an eternal weight of glory beyond all comparison. Romans 8:16-18.
the Spirit, the Holy Spirit himself bears witness with our spirit that we are children of God. And if children, then we're heirs, heirs of God and co-heirs with Christ, provided that we suffer with him in order that we may also be glorified with him. For I consider that the sufferings of this present time are not worth comparing with the glory that will be revealed to us. Later in Philippians chapter 3, verses 8 through 11, Paul says, "Indeed, I count everything as loss because of the surpassing worth of knowing Christ Jesus my Lord. For his sake I've suffered the loss of all things and count them as rubbish in order that I may gain Christ, that I might know him in the power of his resurrection and may share in his sufferings, becoming like him in his death, that by any means possible I may attain to the resurrection from the dead." Or Hebrews 12, verses 10 through 11 says that our heavenly Father disciplines us for our good, that we may share in his holiness and the peaceful fruit of righteousness to those who have been trained by it. Friends, it occurs to me that life is just long enough. Life is just long enough to teach us that Christ is all we need. Have you thought about this? The first half of your life you spend building, don't you? You build your body up, maybe. You fix it up and make it pretty and strong. You build your mind with education and learning. You build your career, right? Try to earn some money and build a house and build a life for yourself. You build a family. You try to build a contribution that you give to the world, don't you? And then in the second half of life, it all starts going away. One thing at a time. And with every loss, suffering. And in each of those moments of suffering, grace. A gracious invitation to discover that Christ is all we needed every moment along the way. Because in the end of our lives, friends, Christ is all we have. It's all we have. I know you don't want to think about this, but in the end, you will let go of everything. That career will not be there. The money you saved in retirement will slowly deplete. Your health will disappear. Maybe your mental faculties will disappear. And the people you love, you will either bury or you will be buried by them. And in the end, all you will have is Christ. And it will be enough. It will be enough. To live is Christ, and to die is gain. And so, friends, to live a life worthy of the gospel of Jesus Christ means that Jesus becomes the treasure we can never lose. And we endure in the grace of Christ, who has become our greatest treasure in life and eternity. We endure in the grace of Christ, who has become our greatest treasure in life and eternity. Friends, do you endure in the grace of Christ, who is your greatest treasure in life and eternity? You realize in the gospel, Jesus gave up everything to make you his treasure. And now he calls you to give up everything that he might become your treasure. To live is Christ. Oh, that we may live a life worthy of the gospel, friends. Christ is our reason for rejoicing. He's our purpose in living. And he's our meaning in suffering. Or as the Apostle Paul puts it, and here's your takeaway: for me, to live is Christ,
and to die is gain. Can you say that? Can we say that together right now? For me, to live is Christ, and to die is gain. Oh, that we might learn the depths of what this means and live a life worthy of the gospel of Jesus Christ. Let's pray.

0: Father, teach us what it means to put you first, to let you become the blazing center of our lives, so that everything is displaced and yet finds its perfect place in you. Father, forgive us for running after all the wrong things, for trying to make ourselves happy and significant and secure, to form our identities and make something of ourselves in this life. Every time we do that, we lose. But you're so patient, offering yourself again and again, calling us home. And so we run to you. Be our life. Be our all in all. Be our everything, we pray. Give us life in Jesus Christ beyond our wildest imaginations, and hold us through time and all eternity for Jesus' sake. Amen. Amen. I want to close us with a benediction here from 2 Corinthians chapter 13, verse 14. Now may the grace of the Lord Jesus Christ and the love of God and the fellowship of the Holy Spirit be with you all. Amen and amen. Remember, Moody Church, you love more than you know. And now go and be the church.
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5: 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We're Venture Church, 3401 South Alameda, and we are under Pastor Gloria and David Fajardo. They have the same vision. We just want to get Christian-based curriculum out there so that they can get excited about learning about Jesus and learning to read and do math and all the wonderful things. Venture Christian Homeschool Co-op. 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
7: What's the state of his work in your life? 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At church? 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
7: That he may be glorified through Christ Jesus Christ, to whom belongs the glory, dominion forever and ever. God is using the manifestation of the life of Christ in the church to bring about glory to himself. And that's the building project we are to be about. Let me ask you this. What's the state of his work in your life? At home? At work? At church? What are your priorities? We're going to see today that if you're not about his business by his power and strength, you will be dissatisfied if you're a true believer. God will discipline you. If you're not about serving him in his body, not some building, but in the body of Christ, you will be dissatisfied, as we will see. If you are saying in your heart of hearts, it is not time for me to be doing these things, and you know them, you'll be dissatisfied. And could God be saying to us, what is the condition of my house as he builds up the body of Christ through the word of God so that our lives would bring him glory? What is the condition of my house? I'd like to paraphrase what one pastor shares. He says, are you making excuses? Let me ask you, for those who have been believers for years, what have you done with the last 16 years of your life in Christ? Could you be saying the same thing? It's not time. You might be saying, yes, I should be serving the Lord God. I know I'm commanded to do that, but I've got these issues at work. I've got these issues at home. I should be devoted to the word and fellowship and prayer with the body of Christ, but boy, my schedule is so tight. Are you vouching God's providence? My family obligations, which God, I have to take care of my family. Got to take care of my work, so I can't do these other things. Matthew Henry writes, it's bad enough to neglect our duty, but to vouch God's providence for the patronizing of our neglect, it's terrible. Walt Kaiser writes, but to the one who wants to do what is right, the time is always present and available. So what God was saying to these Jews was their priorities were out of order. You're about your own business rather than his business. The reason why they came out of their exile was God sovereignly moved Cyrus, the king of Persia, to bring them to build the temple. And that was the only reason why they were brought forth, and they had set it down and they weren't working on it. And we have been delivered from sin unto God to bring him glory. That's the reason why God has saved us. We are to be about his business, not our own business. And I want to ask you, how are your priorities? Is your own household affairs more important than the body of Christ? Is your schedule more important than what the Lord would have scheduled for you? Maybe some of us are being convicted right now. How do we then correct these things? We need to listen to God's analysis. Thus says the Lord. First of all, God's the one that convicts us of our priorities being off. God's word convicts us. It is profitable, obviously, for doctrine, for reproof, that's exposing, for correction, that is making straight again, and for training in righteousness, that we would be adequate equipped for every good work. So have you heard in your heart of hearts through the word of God, thus saith the Lord, concerning your priorities? Think about it. How do you order your life as a believer in the Lord Jesus Christ? I'm not talking about those who don't know Christ. I tell you today, if you're not involved, as we have seen through the word of God, in serving Christ through the giftedness he has given you, your priorities are off. And God's a gracious God because he wants you to serve him. He wants you to be in the place where he has called you to be, that he would be glorified. So with that in mind, we need to first of all submit to his analysis. What does he say? This people says it's not time. Is God saying that to you? It's not time yet for me to do what I know I should do. Secondly, I believe he's going to help us understand as we consider our ways. Verse 5, back in Haggai chapter 1. Now, therefore, he's revealed their problem. Now, therefore, thus says the Lord of hosts, consider your ways. You have sown much, but harvest little. You eat, but there is not enough to be satisfied. You drink, but there is not enough to become drunk. You put on clothing, but no one is warm enough. And he who earns wages to put into a purse with holes. Thus says the Lord of hosts, consider your ways. Now, therefore, in light of your priorities being off, consider your ways. This is an emphatic statement in Hebrew. Set your heart to your ways. Set your heart, that's your mind, your heart and mind, the same thing, to your ways. Give your ways the utmost attention. He's speaking about how do you live your life, your day-to-day interactions, what's going on in your life, your way, the way you go. Give your ways the utmost attention and reflection. Now, I believe in context, it's not according to our own wisdom, it's according to his word, as we will see. Look at your ways in light of what God says. In light of the word of God, reflect upon them. And please do not make the terrible mistake of going away to consider your ways apart from the word of God. We are not to lean on our own understanding. We need to recognize it's through God's wisdom that he brings about what he desires and sanctifies us. So consider your ways. Reflect upon your ways. Other pastor says the challenge he is expressing to them is think carefully on your ways. He says, literally, set your heart upon your ways, an injunction calling for the utmost degree of a reflection and attention. The demand for intention called here is that the people might understand the connection, as we will see, between the negligence of God's house and their lack of success in everyday life. He's going to say, look at what's going on. So important that we examine our ways in light of the word of God. So what does he say here? Verse 6, you have sown much and harvest little. This is a farming culture. You eat, but there is not enough to be satisfied. You drink, but there is not enough to become drunk. You put on clothing, but no one is warm enough. It's a very interesting statement. And he who earns wages to put them into a purse with holes. You'd say, wait a second, it sounds like they're absolutely poor, doesn't it? But they're living in their paneled, expensive houses. So how could this be? I think although they had sufficient wine, sufficient clothing, there was an overwhelming dissatisfaction. He says here, you put on clothing, but no one is warm enough. Certainly God, we'll see, was the one calling for a drought. He was causing them to suffer, but he was doing this and allowing this to happen for a reason. And I believe he's pointing to that overwhelming dissatisfaction with life. Nothing satisfies. When we're not following the Lord Jesus Christ and claiming to follow him, obviously, here in this sense, we're going to experience this. We're going to experience this. Another pastor writes, even though this book was written 2,500 years ago, it was very applicable to today. Haggai says, consider your ways. We need to consider our ways. We need to evaluate our lives to see if we are guilty of these things. We need to ask ourselves, am I dissatisfied with my life? Do I wish for a better paying job? Do I wish for a bigger, nicer house? Do I wish for a new car? Or whatever it might be. It's amazing how much effort, he writes, we put into these areas thinking they will satisfy, but they never do. You drink, but you don't have enough to become drunk. You put on clothing, but no one is warm enough. The wages you earn, you put in a pocket with holes. And I believe that there's a symptom here is dissatisfaction. It's a symptom of a greater problem. Their priorities were backwards. And this is where we need to do some soul searching. How are your priorities? Are you dissatisfied? You're trying anything and everything, whatever it is. It's not working. Because God is thwarting it if you're truly his child. Are you dissatisfied? We know this on small and large levels. We know, for those of us who are walking with the Lord, we know when we're slightly pulled off the Lord. We know that where we get into these areas where we're slightly, and it's just empty. I'm not talking about outright sin. I'm talking about maybe our priorities are off. We try to do things to satisfy ourselves and they don't work. And the Lord is graciously showing his children what he has called them to do. Now notice we have an interlude in verse 8 where he says, here's what I want you to do, basically. Verse 8, go up to the mountains, bring wood, and rebuild the temple, that I may be pleased with it and be glorified, says the Lord. Go, bring, rebuild. Be about the work that he delivered them to do. And why are they to do this? To please and glorify God. Folks, we are the temple of the living God, built on the foundation of the apostles and prophets. We are to be about his business. If you are here, it is for him, not for you. We're not to live our lives the way we used to live them, for our own will, but for the will of God. And the will of God for you, if you are truly his, is to serve the living God. Obviously, as I shared before, some people can serve with bad hearts. I'm not talking about that. But I want to ask you, is his work a priority for you? We saw it in 1 Peter. Whoever serves, let him serve the strength that God supplies. Whoever speaks as the oracles of God, that God would be glorified. What should be our priority? For them, it was finishing the physical temple. And I believe for us, biblically speaking, throughout we see it should be about the building up of the body of Christ for the glory of Christ, so that he will be pleased and glorified. So we've seen one symptom, a lack of contentment. Pockets with holes, empty holes. Clothing on, but still cold. In verse 9, he says, you look for much, and behold, it comes to little. When you bring it home, I blow it away. Who is making their much into a little? It's God. God's doing it. I blow it away. God is taking full credit for the situation that is bringing about their dissatisfaction. He's saying, consider your ways. Think about your life. Place your heart upon your life in light of the word of God. If you look at it closely, you'll see that I am disciplining you, as we will see. And we need to see that. And so many people in the body of Christ are experiencing the discipline of God, and they don't know it. They're not considering their ways. And maybe we are guilty of that too. We are often unwilling to acknowledge that the lack of satisfaction and joy in our lives is an evidence of God's discipline in our lives. We are to be fully, wholeheartedly about his work, not half-heartedly. And when we're not, we're going to be disciplined because God is a good God. And this is where, on a side note, so many churches and Christian radio shows go wrong, where they attempt to address the difficulties in life, these areas which there might be dissatisfaction, with the world's ways rather than with the Word of God. I never, ever have heard anyone in these type of shows say, go to the Word of God and examine yourself to see if you're walking rightly with the Lord. And that's what we're to do. That's what we're to do. Now, why were they being disciplined as we finish up here? Verse 9, you look for much, behold, it comes to little. When you bring it home, I blow it away. Why, declares the Lord of hosts? Because my house, which lies desolate, each one of you runs to his own house. You're about your own business rather than my business. So I'm blowing it all away so that you will turn, as we will see. Some say, why would a loving, gracious God deliberately mess with his children's lives in such a negative way? Doesn't he want only good for us? I would say to my misguided brother and sister, his word has the answer. Proverbs chapter 3 clearly shares it. Proverbs 3:11, my son, do not reject the discipline of the Lord or loathe his reproof. For whom the Lord loves, he reproves. Even as a father, the son in whom he delights. And we have this passage quoted in Hebrews chapter 12. Hebrews chapter 12, verse 4. Speaking of the issues that had brought about the difficulties in the Hebrews and pointing to Christ and how he endured. says, "You have not resisted to the point of shedding blood in your striving against sin, and you have forgotten the exhortation which is addressed to you as sons." You forgot that God disciplines. You forgot it. And maybe some of you have forgot that God disciplines his children, and your dissatisfaction in life, he wants you to consider your ways to see if he is disciplining you. "My son, do not regard lightly the discipline of the Lord, nor faint when you are reproved by him, for whom those whom the Lord loves, he disciplines, and he scourges every son whom he receives. It is for discipline you endure." That's that training that God uses through his discipline. And he says here, God deals with you as sons, "For what son is there whom his father does not discipline? But if you are without discipline, of which all have become partakers, then you are illegitimate children and not sons. Furthermore, we had earthly fathers to discipline us, and we respected them. Shall we not much rather be subject to the Father of spirits and live? For they disciplined us for a short time as seemed best to them, but he disciplines us for our good, that we may share in his holiness. All discipline for the moment seems not to be joyful, but sorrowful. But to those who have been trained by it, afterwards it yields the peaceful fruit of righteousness." What a difference than being dissatisfied, right? The peaceful fruit of righteousness. Are you being disciplined? Examine your ways. What does it look like for them? Let's skip up to verse 10. "Therefore, because of you, the sky has withheld its dew, and the earth has withheld its produce. I called for a drought on the land, on the mountains, on the grain, the new wine, the oil, on what the ground produces, on men, on cattle, on the labor of your hands." You know, when you're not about the Lord's business, God just shuts it down. And he's doing it here because he loves them. "Therefore, because of you," verse 10, "you." Misplaced priorities, because of you. A gracious God was making everything empty, vain, and dry. All the labor of your hands, the whole nine yards. Let me ask you, is your life empty, vain, and dry? Consider your ways in light of the Word of God. Now the pastor writes, "Note, the Lord takes full credit for arranging that our self-centeredness will prove dissatisfying." Praise the Lord for that, right? Consider his analysis. "Do you know why you're not happy? I called for a drought. I blew away all the works of your hands. Everything you're doing, you do, I'm making unsatisfying. I'm going to make you unhappy living for yourself. I take responsibility," says the Lord. "Give careful thought." And what should we conclude if our souls are dry and our hearts are unsatisfied? Consider your ways. Maybe we're being disciplined. Well, what do we do if we realize, wow, I'm being disciplined? We're going to see in the book of Haggai that we should go out and obey. And we're going to see when we go out and obey, we're going to be tempted to be discouraged, and God will deal with that in chapter 2. And we're going to see when we go out and obey that God will start to address sins in our lives, and we'll see that in chapter 2 also. And we'll see that God is using all of this for glorification of his son, Jesus Christ. So right now, today, if you're being disciplined, consider these Proverbs, and I'm going to read these for you. Proverbs 12, verse 1. "Whoever loves discipline loves knowledge, but he who hates reproof is stupid." Proverbs 13:1, "A wise son accepts his father's discipline, but a scoffer does not listen to rebuke." Proverbs 13:18, "Poverty and shame will come upon him who neglects discipline, but he who regards reproof will be honored." "A fool rejects his father's discipline," Proverbs 15:5, "but he who regards reproof is prudent." Proverbs 15:32, "He who neglects discipline despises himself, but he who listens to reproof acquires understanding." Proverbs 19:20, "Listen to the counsel and accept discipline that you may be wise the rest of your days." Proverbs 19:27, and listen to this, "Cease listening, my son, to discipline, and you will stray from the words of knowledge." Unless the Lord builds the house, they who labor, labor in vain. Is your life vain? Maybe your priorities are not glorifying and pleasing Christ by obeying him. We've been exhorted to consider our ways today in light of what God says. And I want to ask you, does your life exhibit any of the symptoms of misplaced priorities? And if you're following the Lord God, you know this on small scales every day as we just get distracted to little areas that are not maybe bad, but they're not about what the Lord wants us to do. And we know that emptiness. But maybe on a large scale, you're recognizing that you are dissatisfied. Your life is vain and empty. And some of you are in a continual state of dissatisfaction and emptiness. And could it be that you have never truly repented of your sins and trusted in Christ Jesus as Savior? God's a gracious God who sent His Son Jesus to die for our sins. And if you repent of your sins, trusting in Christ Jesus as Lord, whoever calls upon the name of the Lord will be saved. I exhort you to consider your ways. Are they continually, habitually sinful? You need a Savior. Turn to Him and He will save you. And then what about us true believers? Again, if we're living in spiritual dryness, a drought, lack of satisfaction, or God is thwarting your efforts every way you go, maybe He is disciplining you. Consider your ways. Is your life about serving Christ for His glory, or is it about your own little plans of stuff you got to do? This week, I'd encourage you, well, this week, right now, and then continue, to consider your ways, to set your heart upon your ways, and ask yourself, am I doing what pleases and glorifies God?
9: 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And Greg, as we wrap up today's broadcast, you asked us to ponder this question. Is what I'm doing pleasing and glorifying God? I guess my question back to you then is, how do we measure that?
7: Well, Dave, the fact is we measure that by our Spirit-led, dependent obedience to His Word. And this true obedience can only come from an understanding of God's Word in the context of faith in the same God who enables us to obey His Word. Hebrews chapter 11, verse 6 reveals that it is impossible to please God apart from faith. 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

0: if you happen to see that, as sometimes happens, he was not allowed to reach for it and pluck it out until the day after the Sabbath. And certainly there could be no spitting in the dust and stirring around and making up any kind of paste, no matter what you're trying to do with it. Now you say, well, isn't this all so very far away from us? Well, no, actually not. This Sabbath question was enough for them to be divided amongst themselves. Verse 16, some of the Pharisees said, he's not from God, for he doesn't keep the Sabbath. What they meant by that was he doesn't keep the Sabbath our way. Of course Jesus kept the Sabbath. He kept the law in its perfection. Jesus was sinless. In fact, Calvin suggests that Jesus performed these miracles purposefully, deliberately on the Sabbath. I kind of like that idea. So that it wasn't like he said, now take up your mat and walk, and he healed the man, and somebody said, hey, Jesus, don't you realize it's the Sabbath? He said, of course I know it's the Sabbath. Watch this. And then he does it again. The man born by Jesus, Sabbath. He says, I know. Watch this. And right on cue they come. Religious formalism cannot cope with transformed lives. Religious formalism can't cope with conversion. Religious formalism cannot face the fact of the dramatic impact that Jesus makes when he takes a person and turns them upside down, which is actually to turn them the right way up. Why? Because the religious formalist then recognizes that he or she is upside down and therefore needs as much to be turned the right way up as this individual, and not wanting to face the challenge of that, they hide behind the smoke screen of their ability to maintain all of the externals in terms of their religious experience. There's no indication on the part of these folks that they examined the evidence, that they had any interest in the evidence at all. Their interest was to deny the miracle and to discredit Jesus. Now, I'm sure that some of you can identify very quickly with this. You became a Christian. You may have become a Christian just recently. You came and acknowledged that you were blind and that you had things completely wrong, that you were lost, and that Jesus came seeking to save the lost, and you asked Jesus to save you and to be the shepherd of your soul. And what you've discovered now is that religious formalism has no place for that kind of radical change. If you go to the religious formalist, whether it is your pastor or your priest or your rabbi or your next door neighbor, or perhaps your mom and dad or your brother or whoever it might be, and tell them about this amazing change, if they are religious formalists, they probably will not give you a wonderful response. Or they may give you some kind of superficial pacifying reaction, but they will not enter into your joy. They can't. Because you see, religious formalists do what these folks had done. While failing to keep the law of God, which they know themselves incapable of keeping, they create a convenient smokescreen by adding their own little rules and regulations. So that as long as they keep their list of what is acceptable, the fact that they are still confronted by the challenge of God's law does not really concern them. And there can be nothing more challenging, nothing more embarrassing to the religious formalist than the presence of someone who comes and shares with them that they have found Jesus to be their Savior, to be the one who has opened their eyes, to be the one who has turned them from darkness into marvelous light. You see, if you look at the text, you see that that's exactly what happened to them. When they come a second time in verse 24 and summon the man, and they said, come on now, tell the truth. We know that Jesus is a sinner. This man's a sinner. He said, well, I don't have a comment on whether he's a sinner or not. I don't know anything about that, but I do know this. One thing I do know, I was blind, but now I see. And they couldn't cope with that very, very quickly. They began to insult him. They hurled insults at him, verse 28, and eventually in verse 34, how dare you come and lecture us? They said they just threw him out. See, what they were doing was they were saying, we have tradition and we have orthodoxy on our side. Verse 28, you are this fellow's disciple? We are the disciples of Moses. We know that God spoke to Moses, but we don't even know where this chap comes from. You see, what these individuals were saying was something like this. Whoever does not bow to us, this is really what he's doing, they're doing and seeking to intimidate this young man, who knows clearly that he was once blind, but now he can see. But they're giving him a bad time. They're back at him again and again and again, seeking to intimidate him and rob him of the reality of what he's conveying. And what they're saying is this: whoever does not bow to us and our knowledge knows nothing. And whoever knows something we don't know is a fool. Whoever doesn't bow to us and our knowledge doesn't know what they're talking about. And whoever comes in here to tell us something that we don't know, they're foolish. That's not only the approach of religious formalism. It is also the approach of agnosticism and skepticism and intellectual elitism, isn't it? Isn't that what the young university student, what the 10th grader is up against within the public square? If they would be bold enough in a context that is allowable and understandable to say, I once was blind, but now I see, I've discovered that Jesus is the creator of the ends of the earth, and that he died upon the cross, and that the death of Jesus is a pivotal event of human history, and that everything needs to be understood in light of that. Oh, please, sit down, would you? Unless you bow to what we know, you know nothing. And if you think you know something that we don't know, you're a fool. Sit down. Well, I believe that God created the heavens and the earth out of nothing and out of chaos. Sit down, idiot. You exist as a result of time plus matter plus chance. Bow to what we know. See, religious formalism, when it is challenged by the radical claims of Jesus, reacts in the same way. Well, you say, what about it? Well, let me just say this to you. Some of you may be here and this actually describes you. You say, well, I hope not, but let's just hold out the possibility, shall we? You may be here and you actually are a religious formalist. That's been your whole background, forms and structures and the doing of things. Do you have peace with God? Do you have the assurance of the forgiveness of your sins? Do you rest in the reality of your hope that one day you will see Jesus and be made like him? I wager that you don't. You actually can't. Because the religious formalist is relying on their capacity to continue maintaining the externals without the radical internal transformation which gives significance to the form and structures of religious life. Indeed, these very forms and structures may prove to be a barrier to you coming to faith in Jesus. Because if you have a little list of whatever it is that makes you acceptable to God, and it's easy for us to come up with this list, well, I always go by the golden rule, and do unto others as you would do to yourself. And that's my credo, and that's my good. Well, that's fine. But what about your jealous heart? What about your dirty mind? What about your dishonesty? How does this little golden rule deal with these things? Of course, it doesn't. You see, if religious formalism was enough to get a man or a woman to heaven, then there would be no need for Jesus to die upon the cross, would there? If doing it ourselves is sufficient, then there would be no need for this amazing grace. Now, we just got a moment to go to the word fear. Don't be afraid that we're going to go much beyond our time. We're not. It's not the fear that I'm referencing. The fear here is the fear that is found in the reaction of the man's parents. The Jews send for the parents. They still didn't believe, verse 18, that he'd been blind and had received his sight until they sent for the man's parents. After they sent for the man's parents, there was nowhere for them to hide. And they brought the parents there. It'd be a little intimidating for them. I think you would agree if somebody summoned you to the synagogue of the day and there the elders sat in their robes and in their finery and you came along, Mr. and Mrs. Levi or whoever you were. And they said, thank you for coming out. We were hoping for a chance to talk with you. We have three questions. Number one, the fellow over here, is he your son? Number two, is he the one you say was born blind? And number three, how is it that he can now see? The husband looks at the wife looks at the husband, and then the wife responds. Because she's the braver of the two. Well, we can answer one and two very easily. He is our son, and yes, he was born blind. But when it comes to your third question, well, we really don't have a comment on that at all. They're reticent, they're timid, and they're quick to pass the buck. Why don't you ask him? He's a big lad, he can speak for himself. Well, clearly they must have known something. They knew that a person was involved, otherwise they couldn't have mentioned the person. Can it be that they were more concerned for their reputation and for their status than they were thrilled and excited that their son had received his sight? I mean, why are they not linking arms with this boy and saying to these religious leaders, this is the kind of thing we need in our church? I mean, we need some of this stuff, guys. We're listening to your sermons, and frankly, they're like dust in your mouth. And now comes the Galilean prophet. His sermons are understandable, and look what's happening to people's lives. Yes, we know Jesus is the key to this. Our boy's here, and we're here, and what do you have to say for yourselves? But they don't. Why don't you just ask him? He's there. He can speak for himself. He's a big lad. Now, admittedly, the prospect of being removed from the synagogue, which is the explanation in verse 22, the reason the parents said this, because they were afraid of the Jews, because the Jews had decided that anyone who acknowledged that Jesus was the Messiah would be put out of the synagogue. We're not going to make little of that. There's some significance in it, isn't there? The embarrassment that would be attached to that kind of removal. But if they had truly understood what had happened, if they had truly come to understand who this Jesus was, then they would have taken their stand with their boy. But as it was, they didn't take their stand with the boy because they couldn't take their stand with the boy, presumably because they had not come to trust in Jesus. So the Pharisees are distanced from this great good news by their formalism, and the parents are distanced from this great good news by their fear. You may be here, and that's exactly your story. With little variations. One day your son or your daughter came into your home and said, I've discovered that Jesus is my Savior and my friend. And you said, you don't need that kind of nonsense. We brought you up in the way that you needed to be brought up. We gave you every kind of opportunity for religion. And you did. And it was good. And it was helpful. And it actually was a foundation that led the youngster to the point where they said, doing all this stuff isn't giving me forgiveness, isn't giving me peace, isn't giving me hope. And then they discovered that it wasn't in the doing of the stuff, but it was in what had been done by Jesus, that there was faith and there was grace and there was forgiveness and there was freedom. And the parents now have the same decision to make as the religious formalists. If we acknowledge that what has happened to Junior is true, then that means it needs to happen to us as well. And that may be too high a hill to climb. So I say to you, do not allow formalism to keep you from Jesus. And do not allow fear of your peer group to keep you from Jesus. See, the fear of going back to the country club and the friend saying, what happened to your boy? And for you to have to say, the same thing that's happened to me. What? You're in it as well? Yes. How did that happen? What did you do? Nothing. Well, somebody had to do something. Somebody did do something. Sit down, I'll tell you what he did. That's the story. Get out there and tell your friends. Get out there and turn Cleveland upside down with this fantastic good news. Come on.
1: 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As Alistair mentioned, it's important not to let religious formalism or fear of what others might think keep us from Jesus. And to help you resist these temptations, there are a couple of books we'd like to recommend to you. The first is a book called Christ and His Threefold Office. It examines the glory of Christ and how His incarnation qualified Him to mediate on behalf of every believer and prepared Him to act as prophet, priest, and king. The title of the second book is Christ Humbled Yet Exalted. This one looks at why the life, death, and ascension of Jesus is the foundation of true joy. These books are revised versions of a Puritan classic, The Fountain of Life. The author is John Flavel. He was one of the most popular preachers in the 17th century. He faced personal challenges throughout his life, and yet he maintained that he was upheld and fortified by the joy rooted in his relationship with Christ. Find out more about this two-book bundle, visit our website at truthforlife.org. I'm Bob Lapine. Thanks for studying the Bible with us. Next weekend, we'll take a closer look at why we often encounter pushback when we come to faith in Christ. The Bible teaching of Alistair Begg is furnished by Truth for Life, where the learning is for living.
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3: Hi, my name is Bianca, and I'm a real estate buyer. There's three things that I think stand out to me about Michelle, and one of those things would be her integrity. Michelle holds a lot of integrity with her business, and she wants to make sure that her clients are treated with respect and that they are able to trust her. She helps you to feel safe and secure and comfortable, and she handles your information, your personal confidential information, with the utmost respect. And that to me says a lot, knowing that your information is private and that she respects that about her clients. Another thing about Michelle, I believe, is that she is dependable. She's somebody that you can trust, rely on. She's available when you need her. She's gonna work as hard as she can for her clients. And it's really not about the money for Michelle, it's about her work. She takes a lot of pride in her work, and she's going to do the best job she can for you, no matter what it costs, no matter what it takes. So you can really depend on Michelle to get the job done, not only quickly, but with care. She cares about her clients. And another thing about Michelle is she's very adaptable. Her ability to connect with her customers, regardless of what background they're from, where they live, where they want to live, their income status, she's able to adapt and connect with her clients on a personal level and on a professional level. So it makes it easy for her clients to feel comfortable during the process, which I think is really important. You want it to be something that's fun, stress-free, and comfortable, and Michelle's able to do that for us. 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She will do it with care. She will do it with passion. And she will make sure that it's done timely. She will be available for all your needs, and she's somebody that you can trust.
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7: God wants us to trust in Him, as in Paul's case. So let me ask you this question. Did Paul not have enough faith? The Apostle Paul, did he not have enough faith to be healed? Do you know he kept praying for healing? The Apostle Paul prayed to be healed, and God said, no, wait a minute, Paul. You just raised people from the dead earlier. You healed people. Where's your faith? Because God said, I'm doing something different in you. My grace will be sufficient. So as you still have that thorn, Paul, whatever that infirmity is, the Bible says infirmity. It's probably a sickness or something, and it's held. He said, that's going to keep you humble. As a reminder, and my grace is going to override the healing, and it's going to be sufficient. That's what's going to get you through. My grace is going to be sufficient. So you have to wrestle. Because I still get those people, you just don't have enough faith. Oh, give me a break. I've never had more faith in all my life. And nobody has perfect faith. So here's the question. You need more faith. Okay, at 100% faith? Oh, nobody can have 100%. Okay, so if you're at 95%, that's when you get healing. Well, no, not okay. 90, like where's your gauge here? Now, of course, you have to exercise it. You have to believe. You have to have faith. You have to have trust God. And like we pray, Lord, I believe, but help my unbelief, because it's part of our fallen nature that unbelief creeps in.
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I know it can be difficult to have hope when you're going through a troubling time and nothing seems to be changing. You pray, you quote scripture to yourself, you solicit the prayers of others, and it's seemingly all to no avail. But God asks us to trust Him, to hope in Him. Isaiah 40:31 says, "Those who hope in the Lord will renew their strength. They will soar on wings like eagles. They will run and not grow weary. They will walk and not be faint." To me, that's biblical language for hang in there. God wants us to continue to hope in Him, even when we don't see the answers yet. Maintaining our hope will bring strength, and eventually we'll be able to sing with confidence the words to this next hymn.

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3: This is Max McLean. As Paul concludes his powerful letter to the Romans, what final words does he give to this courageous but persecuted congregation? Listen to the Bible from Romans 15 and 16. I urge you, brothers, by our Lord Jesus Christ, and by the love of the Spirit, to join me in my struggle by praying to God for me. Pray that I may be rescued from the unbelievers in Judea, and that my service in Jerusalem may be acceptable to the saints there, so that by God's will I may come to you with joy and together with you be refreshed. The God of peace be with you all. Amen. I commend to you our sister Phoebe, a servant of the church in Cenchrea. I ask you to receive her in the Lord in a way worthy of the saints and to give her any help she may need from you, for she has been a great help to many people, including me. Greet Priscilla and Aquila, my fellow workers here in Christ Jesus. They risked their lives for me. Not only I, but all the churches of the Gentiles are grateful to them. Greet also the church that meets at their house. Greet one another with a holy kiss. All the churches of Christ send greetings. I urge you, brothers, to watch out for those who cause division and put obstacles in your way that are contrary to the teaching you have learned. Keep away from them. For such people are not serving our Lord Christ, but their own appetites. By smooth talk and flattery, they deceive the minds of naive people. Everyone has heard about your obedience, so I am full of joy over you. But I want you to be wise about what is good and innocent about what is evil. The God of peace will soon crush Satan under your feet. The grace of our Lord Jesus be with you. Now to him who is able to establish you by my gospel and the proclamation of Jesus Christ according to the revelation of the mystery hidden for long ages past, but now revealed and made known through the prophetic writings by the command of the eternal God, so that all nations might believe and obey him. To the only wise God be glory forever through Jesus Christ. Amen. From Romans 15 and 16. Listen to the Bible. It's great for the soul.
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0: For me to live is Christ, and to die is gain. The Apostle Paul wrote these words from a Roman prison, uncertain of his fate. His readers in Philippi took great strength from these writings, as it gave them and us a core reason to go on living. Today, another chapter in the basics of the Christian life. From Chicago, welcome to the Moody Church Hour with Pastor Philip Miller. Stay with us for a time of worship and teaching as we continue a series on Back to the Basics. From the first chapter of Philippians, we'll find out all about the basics of life. Here now is Pastor Philip and worship leader Tim Stafford.
1: Well, good morning and welcome to Moody Church. We're so glad you've joined us today for worship, whether you're here in the room or listening online or by radio. We're so grateful to gather and lift high the name of our Jesus. We're talking about the basics, back to the basics, and we're talking today about the basics of life, how to rejoice in the midst of suffering, how to endure when things get hard. And that's what we need, don't we? In all of our lives, we need resilience, we need strength. So let's ask the Lord for that today as we begin. Let's pray. Heavenly Father, we thank you that you are all that we need. In the hardships of life, when the trials come, when things are full of sorrow and we are filled with need, Father, you are always sufficient. We pray that you would be our strength and our portion and our comfort and all that we need. Remind us of all the resources we have in the gospel. We pray this in Jesus' name. Amen.
2: Follow along as we read together from Philippians 1 as I read. I thank my God in all my remembrance of you, always in every prayer of mine for you, making my prayer with joy because of your partnership in the gospel from the first day until now. And I'm sure of this, that he who began a good work in you will bring it to completion at the day of Jesus Christ.
3: And it is my prayer that your love may abound more and more with knowledge and all discernment, so that you may approve what is excellent, and so be pure and blameless for the day of Christ, filled with the fruit of righteousness that comes from Jesus Christ, to the glory and praise of God.
4: I want you to know, brothers, that what has happened to me has really served to advance the gospel, so that it has become known throughout the whole Imperial Guard and to all the rest that my imprisonment is for Christ.
5: Yes, and I will rejoice, for I know that through your prayers and the help of the Spirit of Jesus Christ, this will turn out for my deliverance, as it is my eager expectation and hope that I will not be at all ashamed, but that with full courage, now as always, Christ will be honored in my body, whether by life or by death.
2: And it finishes with this: for me to live is Christ, and to die

thank the

The Apostle Paul. He's under house arrest in Rome. He's manacled to an imperial guard at his side. He can't go out for food or clothing or fresh air. He's at the mercy of his friends to take care of him. His church planting efforts throughout the Mediterranean have ground to a halt. There's a series of trumped up charges and legal shenanigans that have brought him to this moment. He's appealed to Caesar, but now he's waiting, stuck in an endless line of bureaucratic delays, and he has no idea how Caesar will rule in the end. Caesar might set him free, but then again, he might be executed. His very life hangs in the balance. And as if that wasn't enough, some other preachers out there have decided this is their moment, their opportunity to expand their ministry, to gobble up some ministry market share while he's out of commission. Just imagine what he must have felt, what he might have felt. Anxiety, depression, self-pity, helplessness, anger, bitterness, might have felt like a victim, grown cynical, grumpy. But watch what he does. Philippians chapter 1, verses 18 to 30. This is page 980 in the Pew Bible by your knees there. Listen to these words. Philippians 1, 18. Yes, and I will rejoice, for I know that through your prayers and the help of the Spirit of Jesus Christ, this will turn out for my deliverance, as it is my eager expectation and hope that I will not be at all ashamed, but that with full courage now as always, Christ will be honored in my body, whether by life or by death. For to me, to live is Christ, and to die is gain. If I'm to live in the flesh, that means fruitful labor for me. Yet which shall I choose? I cannot tell. I am hard pressed between the two. My desire is to depart and be with Christ, for that is far better. But to remain in this flesh is more necessary on your account. Convinced of this, I know that I will remain and continue with you all for your progress and joy in the faith, so that in me you may have ample cause to glory in Christ Jesus because of my coming to you again. Only let your manner of life be worthy of the gospel of Christ, so that whether I come and see you or am absent, I may hear of you that you are standing firm in one spirit, with one mind, striving side by side for the faith of the gospel, not frightened in anything by your opponents. This is a clear sign to them of their destruction, but of your salvation, and that from God. For it has been granted to you that for the sake of Christ, you should not only believe in him, but also suffer for his sake, engaged in the same conflict that you saw I had and now hear that I still have. Thanks be to the Lord for the reading of his word. Look at how joyous Paul is in the middle of so many life and ministry setbacks. It's amazing, isn't it? He's so resilient. He's so vibrant and courageous and steadfast and undaunted. And it's not like he's ignoring reality. Like he's some sort of hyper-annoying optimist, you know, always sugarcoating everything in life. No, no, no. He says, I may very well die here. He's utterly realistic about that and his suffering. And yet he's overflowing with joy. This man knows how to live. What's his secret? Don't you want to know? Talk to me. Do you want to know? Yeah. Now let's come back to this. At the very heart of this passage is an exhortation. I hope you saw it. It's down in verse 27. Paul says, I want you to live a life worthy of the gospel.
Verse 27, only let your manner of life be worthy of the gospel of Christ, so that whether I come and see you or I'm absent, I may hear that you are standing firm in one spirit, with one mind striving side by side for the faith of the gospel, and not frightened in anything by your opponents. This is a clear sign to them of their destruction, but of your salvation, and that from God. He says, listen, whether I come to you or not, I want you to live a life worthy of the gospel. Now, this phrase, worthy, has the idea of like equal worth, equal worth. It evokes the imagery of a scale. In the ancient world, they would barter, and when they would barter, they'd have to weigh things in the marketplace. And so they'd have one of those old-fashioned scales, you know, that have, you put a control weight, 3 pounds on one side, and then you get 3 pounds of grain, and when it equalizes, when it is worthy of equal worth, then you know you've got the right thing. He says, if you take the gospel, the good news of Jesus Christ, that in his love God sent his son to live and die and rise again on our behalf so that we might be children of God now and forever. That gospel, you put that gospel in one side of the scale, and on the other side of the scale you put your life. He says, I want you to live in a way that the scale balances. Proportionate, equal weight. In other words, the gospel is not just something we believe in, it is something we are to live out. If the gospel has its way in us, if it runs its course, if it does everything that Christ intends for it to do in our lives, it will lead to a kind of worthy life that will balance the scales, a life worthy of the gospel. Now, what would that look like? He has three descriptions here. Paul tells us it would look like standing firm in one spirit, established, resilient, unmovable. This is military language. It's a line of soldiers standing together, united for battle. I think he's looking at his imperial guards, and this imagery comes to his mind. With one mind, he says, striving side by side for the faith of the gospel, like those Roman soldiers would lock their shields and advance together toward the enemy, pushing forward as one, side by side, unbroken ranks, pressing on, striving for the faith of the gospel. That's the picture here. Thirdly, not frightened in anything by your opponents. No flinching, no backing down, courage, tenacity, fearless. So that even your enemies know they're doomed. Because you're unstoppable. The Spirit of God is in your midst and God is on your behalf. And if God is for us, who can stand against us? Victory and salvation are ours. Now, I don't know about you, but that's the kind of life I want to live. That's the kind of follower of Jesus I want to be. I want to stand firm in one spirit. I want to, with one mind, strive side by side with my brothers and sisters for the faith of the gospel. I want to be fearless against the pressures that will come our way. And as I was studying this week, I thought, boy, those are good objectives, good ideals, amazing principles. But Paul, I wish you would flesh it out a little more. I wish you would bring it down to earth. I wish you would make it tangible, visible for me. Not just tell us what it looks like, but show us too. And then I realized that's exactly what he's doing. That's exactly what he's doing. As he processes out loud in this situation, he's exemplifying for us what it looks like to live a life worthy of the gospel. So he models it first and then exhorts it second. In fact, when Paul summarizes his statement in verse 21, for me to live is Christ and to die is gain, he is summing up what it means to live a life worthy of the gospel. For me to live is Christ, he says. Christ is my life. My life is Christ. Do you see the balance? Christ and my life, they're the same. To live is Christ.
It's exactly what it means to live a life worthy of the gospel, of equal weight as the gospel. Christ is our life, and therefore to live is Christ. So these are the same thing. These are parallel, mutual, reinforcing ideas. A life worthy of the gospel and to live is Christ. This is Paul's secret to having joy in the midst of hardship. This is his secret to standing firm. This is how he keeps striving for the faith of the gospel. This is how he is fearless before his opponents. He is living a life worthy of the gospel. So let's take a closer look now at Paul's example. He's going to show us, he's going to model for us what it is to live a life worthy of the gospel. It means three things. It means Christ becomes our reason for rejoicing, our purpose in living, and our meaning in suffering. Christ becomes our reason for rejoicing, our purpose in living, and our meaning in suffering. Let's go. It's all right here. First, our reason for rejoicing. 1:18. Yes, I will rejoice, Paul says, for I know that through your prayers and the help of the Spirit of Jesus Christ, this will turn out for my deliverance, as it is my eager expectation and hope that I will not be at all ashamed, but that with full courage, now as always, Christ will be honored in my body, whether by life or by death. For to me to live is Christ, and to die is gain. Notice his rejoicing here is a choice. You see that? I will rejoice. In the midst of all of his troubles, he chooses to rejoice. It's not natural. He must choose it because God is still at work. Amen? No matter how dark it gets, through your prayers, he says, and the help of the Spirit of Jesus Christ, this will turn out for my deliverance. The word here for deliverance is the word, same word, for salvation. This will turn out for my salvation. He says, look, no matter what happens, in the end, this will work out for my salvation. Either I will be saved from these bonds and these chains, and I will stand in freedom in this life, or I will be saved from the bonds of this mortal life, and I will stand in the glorious freedom and life of the presence of Christ forever. Either way, Christ will be honored in my body, whether by life or by death. I will live for his glory. Do you see this? It's what matters most to him. For me to live is Christ. What does that mean? Well, it means he's alive because of Christ, doesn't it? And it also means that Christ has become his life. Paul writes elsewhere, 2 Corinthians 5:15, Christ died for all, that those who live might no longer live for themselves, but for him who for their sake died and was raised to life. Or Galatians 2:20, I have been crucified with Christ. It is no longer I who live, but Christ who lives in me. And the life I now live in the flesh, in the body, I live by faith in the Son of God who loved me and gave himself for me. So to live is Christ. And he says to die is gain. Why? Why would death be gain? Death is the final loss, isn't it? Oh no. Because to die is to be face to face with Jesus. It's to get more of Christ. To be absent from the body is to be present with the Lord and to stand with him in glory. And Paul says, that's a win. Dying in Christ is a win. It's glory. I rejoice, he says, because there's no downside here. Either way, whether I live or whether I die, Christ is honored in my body. He gets the glory. Verse 22, if I'm to live in the flesh, that means fruitful labor for me. Yet which shall I choose? I cannot tell. I'm hard pressed between the two. I desire to depart and be with Christ, but that's far better. But to remain in the flesh is more necessary on your account. Oh, I'm so torn. What a weird deliberation, isn't it?
I don't even know what's better. If I lose my case with Caesar and he kills me, I get to go home to Jesus. You can have all this world. Just give me Jesus. But if I win my case, I get to go right back to this good gospel work that Christ has commissioned me to do. Serving in the churches and caring for all of you, being your pastor. Ah, I'm so conflicted. Do you see what's happening here? He's not deliberating over what's best for his comfort. He's not deliberating over what's best for his reputation. He's not deliberating over what's best for his career. He's not deliberating over what's best for himself. Do you see this? No, he's living for something far greater than himself. He's living a life worthy of the gospel.

Oh, that we may live a life worthy of the gospel. Christ is our reason for rejoicing. Number two, he's our purpose in living. He's our purpose in living. Look at verse 25. Convinced of this, I know that I will remain and continue with you all for your progress and joy in the faith, so that in me you may have ample cause to glory in Christ Jesus because of my coming to you again. Do you see what Paul's doing here? He says, look, it's way better for me if I die and go be with Jesus. But I know it's better for you if I stay and help. To remain in the flesh is more necessary on your account. So I guess I'll stay. That's probably what Christ will call me to do. Because it's better for you. To what end? For your progress and joy in the faith. He says, okay, I'll stay for you. Because I love you. And I care about you. And because I'm here to serve you. And I will lay down my own interests for the interests of others, and I will sacrifice myself. I'll put your needs first so that you'll be able to give glory to Christ when I come to you. Paul began this letter. He said, I'm a servant of Jesus Christ. Remember that? I'm a servant. And now he proves it. I'm here to serve. Paul is not here interested in he's not looking out to his own interests. He's looking out to the interests of Christ and others. Paul is showing us, he's showing us that to live a life worthy of the gospel means we invest in the mission of Christ, which has become to us our greatest endeavor in life and eternity. We invest in the mission of Christ, which has become to us our greatest endeavor in life and eternity. Friends, is the mission of Christ your greatest endeavor in life and eternity? Friends, in the gospel, Jesus Christ became servant of all, didn't he? Remember? Their Lord and teacher. He washed their feet. He washed our souls. And then he said, if I, your Lord and teacher, have washed your feet, you also ought to wash one another's feet. See, friends, service is not just something, we just don't need volunteers. That's not the deal. Why do we serve in church? It's not to keep the wheels turning. It's to live for Christ, to take our life and all of our efforts and passion and pour them into the gospel work that he's called us to. That is what it means to live a life worthy of the gospel. We give ourselves away just like Jesus gave himself away for us. And in doing so, we get our lives back. Anyone who wants to keep his life will lose it, Jesus says. And anyone who loses his life for my sake and the sake of the gospel will get it back. To live is Christ, friends. Oh, that we may live a life worthy of the gospel. Christ is our reason for rejoicing. He's our purpose in living. And then thirdly, he's our meaning in suffering. Our meaning in suffering. We already looked at verses 27 and 28, so let's jump down now to verse 29 and 30. For it has been granted to you that for the sake of Christ, you should not only believe in him, but also suffer for his sake, engaged in the same conflict that you saw I had and now hear that I still have. Remember, Paul said, I want to hear that you're standing firm in one spirit, one mind, striving side by side for the faith of the gospel, fearless against those who oppose you. See, the Philippians are facing pressures and hardships and suffering, just like Paul. They all are facing suffering together. The opposition that Paul had been enduring earlier in Philippi is still going on as he is in house arrest in Rome. And Paul wants them to know that this suffering is normal. It's normal. It has been granted to you, he says, that for the sake of Christ, you should not only believe in him, but suffer for his sake. Do you see what he's saying here? Not only has it been granted that you should believe in Jesus Christ, it has also been granted that you should suffer for his sake. Suffer

Suffering, he says, is normal. It's to be expected. Remember, Jesus said, in this world you will have trouble, but take heart. I have overcome the world. That's in John 16. Elsewhere, Paul writes in 2 Timothy 3:12, everyone who wants to live a godly life in Christ Jesus will suffer. Everyone. Who does that leave out? Anyone hear the exception to everyone? Everyone who wants to live a godly life in Christ Jesus will suffer. In other words, to live for Christ means we will also suffer for Christ. Now, this will blow your mind, I think. If you haven't fallen asleep, that is. This will blow your mind. Do you see the word granted in verse 29? Look down there, verse 29. The word granted, the word is charisthe. You'll hear the word charis in that. That's the word for grace. It has been graced to you, not only to believe in him, but to suffer for his sake. The same grace, listen to me. The same grace that draws us in faith to Christ, that very same grace also calls us to suffer for Christ. How can that be? You say, wait a minute. How can suffering be grace? Well, if through suffering we get more of Jesus, that's grace. That's grace. Friends, do you see? If to live is Christ, then anything that gives us more of Christ is actually a blessing. It's actually grace. And friends, suffering is the hard school in which we learn that to live is Christ. That's where we learn it. We may be tempted to live for our careers. And Christ may, in his grace, allow suffering into our lives, a career setback perhaps, to teach us that he is all we need and he is more than enough. And friends, that's grace. We may be tempted to live for leisure and comfort. And Christ in his grace may permit hardship to enter into our lives, maybe sickness or all kinds of things, that we might experience the fellowship of sharing in his sufferings, discovering that his strength is perfected in our weakness. And that, friends, is grace. And we may be tempted to live for family. And Christ may call us to the hard, painful work of walking down a road of estrangement with our loved ones in order that we might learn that we have a friend in Jesus Christ who sticks closer than a brother. And friends, that is grace. For those of us, friends, who are children of God by grace through faith in Jesus Christ, our suffering in the loving hands of God is never punitive. It's not punishing us, but it is purifying. Our suffering is never punitive, but it is purifying. Because, friends, Jesus took every last ounce of the wrath of God on the cross for us. There is now no condemnation for those who are in Christ Jesus. It is finished. Which means that if God in his loving care and fathering discipline over your life allows hard things into your world, it is not punitive, but purifying. It is his loving discipline. He's training you and growing you up, conforming us to the image of Christ, of his beloved Son. Listen to these verses. 2 Corinthians 4:17. These light and momentary afflictions are preparing for us an eternal weight of glory beyond all comparison. Romans 8:16-18. The Spirit, the Holy Spirit himself, bears witness with our spirit that we are children of God. And if children, then we're heirs,
heirs of God and co-heirs with Christ, provided that we suffer with him in order that we may also be glorified with him. For I consider that the sufferings of this present time are not worth comparing with the glory that will be revealed to us. Later in Philippians chapter 3, verses 8 through 11, Paul says, "Indeed, I count everything as loss because of the surpassing worth of knowing Christ Jesus my Lord. For his sake I've suffered the loss of all things and count them as rubbish in order that I may gain Christ, that I might know him in the power of his resurrection and may share in his sufferings, becoming like him in his death, that by any means possible I may attain to the resurrection from the dead." Or Hebrews 12, verses 10 through 11 says that our heavenly Father disciplines us for our good, that we may share in his holiness and the peaceful fruit of righteousness to those who have been trained by it. Friends, it occurs to me that life is just long enough. Life is just long enough to teach us that Christ is all we need. Have you thought about this? The first half of your life you spend building, don't you? You build your body up, maybe. You fix it up and make it pretty and strong. You build your mind with education and learning. You build your career, right? Try to earn some money and build a house and build a life for yourself. You build a family. You try to build a contribution that you give to the world, don't you? And then in the second half of life, it all starts going away. One thing at a time. And with every loss, suffering. And in each of those moments of suffering, grace. A gracious invitation to discover that Christ is all we needed every moment along the way. Because in the end of our lives, friends, Christ is all we have. It's all we have. I know you don't want to think about this, but in the end, you will let go of everything. That career will not be there. The money you saved in retirement will slowly deplete. Your health will disappear. Maybe your mental faculties will disappear. And the people you love, you will either bury or you will be buried by them. And in the end, all you will have is Christ. And it will be enough. It will be enough. To live is Christ, and to die is gain. And so, friends, to live a life worthy of the gospel of Jesus Christ means that Jesus becomes the treasure we can never lose. And we endure in the grace of Christ, who has become our greatest treasure in life and eternity. We endure in the grace of Christ, who has become our greatest treasure in life and eternity. Friends, do you endure in the grace of Christ, who is your greatest treasure in life and eternity? You realize in the gospel, Jesus gave up everything to make you his treasure. And now he calls you to give up everything that he might become your treasure. To live is Christ. Oh, that we may live a life worthy of the gospel, friends. Christ is our reason for rejoicing. He's our purpose in living. And he's our meaning in suffering. Or as the Apostle Paul puts it, and here's your takeaway: for me, to live is Christ, and to die is gain. Can you say that? Can we say that together right now? For me,
To live is Christ, and to die is gain. Oh, that we might learn the depths of what this means and live a life worthy of the gospel of Jesus Christ. Let's pray.

0: Father, teach us what it means to put you first, to let you become the blazing center of our lives, so that everything is displaced and yet finds its perfect place in you. Father, forgive us for running after all the wrong things, for trying to make ourselves happy and significant and secure, to form our identities and make something of ourselves in this life. Every time we do that, we lose. But you're so patient, offering yourself again and again, calling us home. And so we run to you. Be our life. Be our all in all. Be our everything, we pray. Give us life in Jesus Christ beyond our wildest imaginations, and hold us through time and all eternity for Jesus' sake. Amen. Amen. I want to close us with a benediction here from 2 Corinthians chapter 13, verse 14. Now may the grace of the Lord Jesus Christ and the love of God and the fellowship of the Holy Spirit be with you all. Amen and amen. Remember, Moody Church, you love more than you know. And now go and be the church.
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4: 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We're Venture Church, 3401 South Alameda, and we are under Pastor Gloria and David Fajardo. 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
5: Ladies and gentlemen, this is Ram Chavez. I'm the musical director of the Veterans Band of Corpus Christi, and we have received a major invitation from the National American GI Forum, the organization that Dr. Hector P. Garcia organized in 1948 right here in Corpus Christi. We have a strong relationship with Dr. Hector, since in the beginning he had much to do with our success in getting organized, in kicking off the band and staying afloat. We have been asked to perform in Las Vegas on August the 3rd through the 6th. 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
9: People need to know that God still does miracles, not just across the ocean or back in the Bible. Like, he does miracles today in our own backyard, and it's incredible to be a part of watching him do that.
8: Lisa Steven is here with us today on Focus on the Family with Jim Daly to talk about the hope that teens and young adults have in their fear and uncertainty of unexpected pregnancy. She has a miraculous story, and thanks for joining us. I'm John Fuller.
10: John, I'm actually looking forward to this discussion. You know, Focus on the Family, we do take hits from time to time because we're discussing hard topics. Mm-hmm. But man, if we can't talk about hard things within the church, within the community of believers, where do you talk about them? In the world, and you get the world's impression and the world's influence. So today, the tough topic is teen pregnancy. It happens. And I think the testimony of our guest, along with how she has turned that pain into passion and what she does now to help teen moms, is incredible. Mm-hmm. And I'm looking forward to sharing that with everybody. And also how this is an example of, what about me, Lord? I mean, stepping up from obscurity, you're just a person waking up every day, doing the day-to-day things, and then you make yourself available to the Lord. Mm-hmm. And he says, you don't even know what I'm going to do with you, but here we go.
8: Mm. Yeah, and Lisa Steven was a teen mom, and she's spent the past 25 years or so supporting women through Hope House, which is a residential facility for young moms here in Colorado. And she's turned her experiences and captured those in a book called A Place to Belong. The subtitle is The True Story of a Teen Mom, A Humbling Leadership Journey, and A House Called Hope.
10: Lisa, it is great to have you here. Welcome.
9: Thank you. I'm so excited to be here with you guys today.
10: You know, I want to start with something that was heart-wrenching as I read through the material, read the book, and you said that God, when you were a young child, you said, God didn't live at our house. Whew. As a parent, I mean, that brings me to tears just thinking that my child would even feel that. Mm-hmm. But many of us kids, I grew up in a similar household, and I guess it gripped me because I thought to myself, that's something I could have said for myself, but I never put it in that context. Tell us what you meant by that and why you said that.
9: Yeah, thank you for asking. So, yes, I grew up in a household that was, I described it as often walking on eggshells. Everybody was just sort of waiting for a big fight to happen between my parents. My dad was an alcoholic and sort of worked sometimes and didn't work sometimes. And so there was just a lot of tension in our household, a lot of fights between my parents. And so it was very chaotic. But when we would go visit my grandma, and she would take us to church. She went to this little Lutheran church in Colorado Springs, and she would take us to church, and everything was so orderly. Like, everything happened in an order
10: peaceful.
9: In the service. It was so peaceful. And I thought, wow, God must live at my grandma's church. And I really wish God would come live at my house and make it peaceful and orderly and not chaotic. So I just, as a six-year-old kiddo, thought God only lived in certain places where there were peace and order.
10: You know, I think that's exactly why Jesus said, don't get in the way of kids coming to me. Because children have a way of feeling it, of expressing it, oftentimes with greater clarity than adults.
9: Yeah.
10: Like, the older we get, the more obscure it gets for us. But a child saying, yeah, God doesn't live at my house, it meant the presence of the Lord was not in your home.
9: Right.
10: That's a good definition of being far away from God, right?
9: Yep.
10: You are the teen mom. Let's get into that. Yeah. I appreciate that vulnerability. You know, I can remember being in high school, and I knew friends that were in that situation.
9: Yeah.
10: Both men and women. We're going to concentrate on the girls.
9: Yes.
10: Obviously, it takes two.
9: Right.
10: And we're not ignoring the boy or the man's role in this. We get that. But let's talk about that teen girl, which you were, who feels isolated, separated, desperate, maybe especially in your home, it created greater dysfunction now. I mean, so describe the setting. How old were you? What, you know, what was happening in your life?
9: Well, I, so my parents divorced when I was 13, which was a good thing. I was not that kid that wanted their parents to get back together because they needed to not be together. And so I lived primarily with my mom. We didn't see our dad a lot. And by the time I was sophomore, I think I was a sophomore in high school when I met John, my boyfriend and now husband for the almost last 40 years. Huh. We met cruising the mall. There was a mall in Westminster called Westminster Mall, and it was square. And all the kids would like drive around the mall in opposite circles. And if you liked someone, you'd wave at them and tell them to pull over. And so here I am in this giant sea green Buick with my friend Liz. We would beg her mom to let us borrow this car, and we were not cool, let me just say.
10: But being not cool was kind of cool.
9: Maybe. But a very cool car went by the other direction. My soon-to-be boyfriend had a 1974 Chevy Nova that was rust-colored and souped up and pushed up in the back, and it just roared, and it drove by, and we waved, and I'm, you know, elbowing my friend Liz and saying, if they stop, I get to talk to the driver, because she always got the cute boys.
10: And so you guys are making a deal.
9: Yeah, we're making a deal. So they pulled over, much to my surprise, and I met John, and he was kind and sweet, and we started dating, and he took me to meet his family, and his family home was so very different from mine. They ate dinner together as a family. His mom had a kidney disease and required dialysis, and she did dialysis at home. And his father would do the dialysis. He would, you know, put the needle in and start the machine, and they would sit together, and he cared for her.
10: Wow.
9: And she cared for her family so well and introduced me to the Lord in a different way than I had known the Lord before. And so just being in their home was like, this is what I want. This is what I think family is supposed to look
10: like. It's like your grandma's house.
9: It was like my grandma's house.
10: Interesting.
9: And so I joke to John that I married him for his family. But we, you know, a year, actually almost to the date, a year later after meeting one another, we're sitting in that same Chevy Nova outside of a clinic, having just gotten the test results that we were pregnant. We were 17 years old. And John's response, to his credit, was to turn to look at me in the seat of the car and say, well, what are you doing 2 weeks from Friday? And that was my marriage proposal.
10: Yeah.
9: And we, you know, of course, had to then go home and tell our parents that we were pregnant, and I wasn't too worried about telling mine.
10: Yeah, I want to get into that because we've had people on the program talk about that experience, both from a parent's side and the teen girl's side.
9: Right.
10: I mean, how did that go when you went and told your mom, and then you must have had a separate discussion with your dad?
9: Yep, exactly. Separate conversations. I think primarily with my parents, I didn't have much of a relationship with either one of them by that point. I did a lot of caring for my younger siblings and lived pretty independently from them. My mom worked all the time because my dad didn't pay child support. Not that I wanted to tell her this, but I don't know if I would say interested, but she wasn't terribly interested. And so really the big deal was telling his parents because I did not want them to be disappointed in me. I respected them and looked up to them, and I didn't want them to be disappointed in John. So telling them was much harder. And my soon-to-be husband, in his infinite 17-year-old wisdom, decided that we should tell them while my mother-in-law, future mother-in-law, was doing dialysis. So we're standing there in the basement of their home watching a movie, and she's doing dialysis, and her blood's going through a machine next to her. I'm like, can this kill her if we tell her this news? I will say that their reaction was probably the single greatest act of parenting that I had experienced to date. They could have been, and maybe were, but they didn't express it to us, angry or shouting or super sad, super disappointed. I'm sure later there were probably tears and conversation. It's not something any parent really wants for their child, but their response was to say, all right, let's sit down and have a conversation about this. Let's talk about what marriage looks like, and not in a judgmental way, like shotgun marriage, like you two have to go get married.
10: But supportive.
9: Yeah. Like, they'd been married for many, many years at that point and just imparted some wisdom on what this is going to look like.
10: You know, in the book, you talk about situational poverty and generational poverty, the distinction between those two. Tell us what you mean by that.
9: Yeah, so I did not know until we started Hope House that there was such a thing as situational or generational poverty. And so I kind of learned along the way in our journey of opening a nonprofit. So situational poverty, essentially, we were a middle-class family with middle-class background, even though my dad had a situation, alcoholism, that caused us to be in poverty a lot of the times. what I mean by middle class values, we still valued education. We value middle in the middle class, we value saving money. We value getting an education and completing further education and having a career, eventually owning a home, and at some point in your life retiring. When you grow up in generational poverty, which is about 95% of the moms we work with, their value system is different than that. They've never experienced family members typically not even graduating from high school, certainly not graduating from college. They've often experienced domestic violence and abuse in their homes. Almost all of our moms have experienced some form of abuse, whether that's physical abuse or emotional abuse or sexual abuse. Unfortunately, their homes are, like mine, highly chaotic, but it's a given that highly chaotic is the norm. Mm-hmm. And it's been the norm for generations, where in my family, we knew it was not the norm. Our grandparents hadn't lived that way. One of the primary things we do at Hope House is model for our mamas what it looks like to live a healthy, stable life in connection with God. They've never experienced that. It's really hard to do something you've never seen done. Small example, if you've never been read to as a child and you have no idea that reading to your children will help them to prepare for school, you just don't read to them. And as soon as we let them know that reading to their children helps them, they're like, where do I get books? Because they've never been inside of a library. Wow. They don't even know how to get books.
10: Yeah. Your mother-in-law also got you engaged with MOPS, which is a wonderful organization. Mm-hmm. Mothers of Preschoolers. They've been on the broadcast many times. And they're right here in Colorado as well.
9: Yep. Yeah.
10: But describe that MOPS connection and then Teen MOPS. I didn't even know that existed.
9: Yes. So my mother-in-law was in the very first group that was the first MOPS group ever. They were called the Fenton Street Gang. They all lived on Fenton Street in Wheat Ridge, and they started meeting at a Little Baptist Church there in Wheat Ridge and on six or eight little Sunday school chairs. And it was revolutionary to have their children in MOPS or childcare learning about Jesus while they got to finish a whole entire adult sentence. And needless to say, MOPS, or now MOMCO, went viral. They're all over the world now, as you know.
10: Yeah.
9: And so I, however, when my mother, as a teenage mom, my husband and I had gotten married. I didn't have I had no friends. I was very isolated. I was home with my baby. My husband was working. My mother-in-law said, you need to go to MOPS. And the last thing I wanted to do was walk into a room full of women who all did it right. They got married before they got pregnant.
10: So a little shame.
9: Yes. Yeah. Oh, the one thing that does not change throughout the years in terms of teen pregnancy is there is always 100% of the time shame just attached to being a teen mom. 100%
10: that it happened
9: of the time.
10: That way.
9: That it happened that way. It's everything from you walk into the grocery store with a baby on your hip and people are kind of looking at you funny, like, are you the babysitter or is that your baby?
10: Right.
9: All the way to being in a doctor's office and being truly shamed or treated very poorly or having a call made to social services when one is not warranted. Lots of really hard stories of judgment and shame that teen moms face. Mm-hmm. And I was pretty sure if I walked into a room full of women who all got married and did it the right way in my mind, that would be what I would experience. But I was no way going to say no to my mother-in-law, who was my greatest influence in my life and still is. And so I went to MOPS, and those women just welcomed me with open arms and treated me like I was any other mom and treated my son like he was worthy, and they valued him and they valued me, and it was a wonderful experience. And within about a year and a half, they asked if I wanted to help with volunteering with the MOPS, which is was what they called the children's ministry in those days.
10: The MOPS.
9: MOPS. And I was stunned. I was like, maybe they want to check my driver's license. I was maybe 20 at that point. I'm like, you want me to be in a leadership role? I don't even know what that means. And had never been in a meeting, had never seen an agenda. You know, I didn't have any clue what leadership meant. And they gave me an opportunity that really led to where we are today.
8: Mm. Our guest today on Focus on the Family with Jim Daly is Lisa Steven, and we're really enjoying the conversation with her about her story, and that's captured in the book, A Place to Belong, The True Story of a Teen Mom, A Humbling Leadership Journey, and A House Called Hope. 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
10: Lisa, Hope House, to dig a little deeper there, I mean, it had a very difficult start.
9: Yeah.
10: You mentioned the book, someone named Tracy.
9: Yeah.
10: So tell us that story and then the origin of Hope House.
9: Yeah. So my involvement in MOPS, my experience in MOPS led to me being a part of Teen MOPS, which at the time was groups that MOPS had started for teenage mothers. We started the second Teen MOPS group at Arvada Covenant Church. And one of the young ladies who attended that group, Tracy, was just so dear. She had twin 1-year-old girls when she joined our MOPS group. And she came to a Bible study that we did on the off weeks. She ended up accepting Christ. Sadly, about a year into her time with us, she was killed by her boyfriend. Mm. She had tried to separate from him, and it did not go well. And he beat her to death, frankly. And it was a terrible thing for all of us, of course, her family. But honestly, she just had nowhere to go. I mean, she had no relief, and there were no resources for a young teen parent who already had children. So at that point in time in 1997-ish, we had several maternity homes in the Denver metro area where you could go if you were pregnant and trying to make a birth decision. But there was no home where you could go if you were a teenager with a child. Mm. And all of the transitional housing and shelters were for 18 years old and up, oftentimes 21 years old and up. So if you were 16, 17 years old and had a child, there was literally no resource for you. And so many of our teen moms in the teen MOPS group were coming to us asking us for, hey, can I stay at your house? And one of our leadership members tried that. It was not a great idea. Teen moms are absolutely amazing, but they come with a lot of not amazing folks in their life that are around them. And it wasn't a great idea for one of them to move into one of our private homes. Didn't go well. And we just started looking for what's out there, what is available to these girls. And when we found that nothing was, someone in that leadership group had the idea, it wasn't me, that said, hey, we should open a home for teen moms. And I was like, well, that sounds super exciting, and I really wanted to be a part of it. I also had plans for my life. We'd had two more children. Now my husband and I have been married for a number of years, have three kids. My kids are finally all in elementary school. I'm planning to go to college and, you know, get a degree. I thought I maybe wanted to be a teacher. And saying yes to God, being a part of this thing that He was calling into being, was exhilarating and terrifying all at the same time. It meant setting aside my own plans for my life, and I knew that. And it meant jumping into something that I had no experience doing. I've still today never been to college, don't know how to type with three fingers. I have no business degree or business background, no social work background, but I was willing to say yes to God. And I think that's part of the point of the book, is what can happen. And what you said in our introduction, like, what can happen when you are willing to say yes to something that's too big for you, and then God gets to do it, and you get to go along and be a part of the adventure. It's pretty incredible.
10: And then with Hope House, you know, the idea that it all goes well, but it doesn't. And you have opportunities where God will show up to deliver a miracle.
9: So much.
10: Describe some of those things that you knew you were right where you needed to be because God showed up.
9: Yeah, so much. I often we'll look back, and because now we're in a different financial position than we were in for the many years that we were building Hope House. But when we first started Hope House, it was just a group of people who had a heart and a passion and not a background in doing this type of work. And we were offered the opportunity to move into a home that was at 69th and Sheridan. And the folks who owned the home were going to develop housing, their townhomes. They offered to give us the house with the provision that we pick it up and move it off their property so they could develop the property.
10: Oh.
9: Subsequently, a church, literally four blocks down and one block over, donated land for us to put the house on. Mm. So I marched down to the city with my program director at the time and go to the city planning office and ask them, how does one go about subdividing a piece of land from this church who's very generously going to donate this piece of property? And they just laughed at us and said, this is not going to happen. The folks who are doing their development have 2 months until they start digging. It's going to take you a whole year to rezone that property. And I just stood there and argued with God and said, really, God, you give us a house and land, but we can't put it together. And my sweet program director just says, can you just check what the zoning is? And we needed an RL zoning. So the planner rolls her eyes, goes back to this file cabinet in the back, pulls out this huge plat map. And right down in the corner was a big green stamp, RL. Well, it turns out that that church, 25 years prior, had zoned just that one little portion of their land for a maternity home and then never put ministry on that land. So long before I was ever a teenage mom, God knew what he was going to do in my life. He knew what he was going to do with that land. He moved through a group of people at a church who, many of whom were had passed on by that point.
11: It's well, they did do ministry with that land, didn't they? In the end,
9: They sure did.
11: Thank the Lord they zoned it that way. That's
9: crazy.
11: Thank the
9: Lord. It was a miracle that still gives me goosebumps. And one of the reasons that I felt like we needed to write the book was people need to know that God still does miracles, not just across the ocean or back in the Bible. Like, he does miracles today in our own backyard. And it's incredible to be a part of watching him do that. And that house, literally from the basement to the roof, once it was moved, was completed all through donation. Yeah. I didn't even know what a capital campaign was at that point. Yeah. So
11: it's so sweet. It's so innocent the way you approach it. You were helping maybe dozens of girls at the time, but now you're helping 250 women a year.
9: Yeah, 280.
11: 280?
9: Yeah, it's crazy. And about 340 kids this year.
8: Wow. And you have literally so many stories. I mean, you've captured so many in the book, but one or two stories that come to mind, Lisa, about what God has done through Hope House in the lives of the people you serve.
9: Oh gosh, I just got off the phone with Alondra yesterday, one of our mamas who is an alumni. She's now in her early 30s and is moving to North Carolina. She came to us completely, truly homeless when she was 17 years old with a one-year-old little boy and moved into our residential program. She had a big dream of being a nurse, which is a stretch when you're a single teenage mom, and going to nursing school is very difficult. She lived in the residential program for about a year. She came to know Christ while she was in the program, joined a church, earned her GED through Hope House, and we were able to help her move on to college. And it took about 6 years, but I got to sit in the auditorium as it was the pinning ceremony where nurses get pinned. And she had her then, at that point, 8-year-old son come across the stage to pin her nursing pin on her. And I talk about in the book how no single biological family member was there present at that ceremony, but an entire row full of Hope House family was there jumping up and down and cheering and shouting for her when she got pinned. And I often say, what I hope that people can hear is that when you're so brave to say yes to God, and then you get to experience what he does through that, it's incredible to see the fruits. And to get to watch Alondra walk through across that stage, it was a celebration for her, and it was a celebration for me. It was a miracle.
11: You know, we talk a lot about grace in the church and the Lord's love, and we use words like unconditional love. Mm-hmm. Sometimes we don't see it in terms of how we, his creation, express it, because it's hard to do.
9: Right.
11: And I think in this place of teen pregnancy, right from the parents, through the friends, through the churches even, that struggle to express God's love for those people in trouble. What's the last word from you about that experience, which you had as a 17-year-old? What can we learn from all of that and what you do day to day at Hope House to make sure these women, and in some cases the boys or men that are part of it, feel the love of Christ even though they're in a disaster?
9: Well, if you ever have the absolute pleasure of meeting a teenage mom, the best way to connect with her right off the bat is just ask her little one's name and then tell her how cute that name is, and she will open up and start to respond to you. I often say, there, out there somewhere, is a new teenage mom curled up with a baby in a place where she doesn't feel safe and she doesn't know how to get out of the situation she's in. And right there next to her is God whispering in her ear, just hold on, I'm sending my people. And we are his people. And if we say yes and we go, great miracles can happen. And she can be changed and saved, and so can our little one.
11: I mean, that's the story. That's where the Lord moves and works and redeems and saves a life from disaster, right?
9: Yeah.
11: Which all of us could have been in that space of disaster. And your story's powerful, Lisa. Thank you for coming and sharing it with us and all the listeners and the viewers. It's really quite a story. Let me turn to the listeners, because we know there are women listening and they're saying, that's me. That was my situation. And I hope you know, Focus on the Family is here for you. We do have those caring Christian counselors available to hear your story, pray with you, and provide additional resources to help you heal and connect to resources, hopefully near you. We received a letter from a woman named Kimberly who was kicked out of her house as a pregnant teen because she refused to get an abortion. Think of that. And I know a lot of girls face that pressure. And as she was attending college classes, Focus on the Family came on the radio. And she wrote this, quote, "Well, lo and behold, Focus on the Family was on. I cried. I cried because I knew God had answered my prayer. He was telling me that I could raise a godly child. And here's how it's done. I was hooked. I even scheduled my classes so I could listen to Focus on the Family every day. That was in 1986. Over the next years, I would be encouraged by the broadcast, books, resources. Thank you for being hope to a single 18-year-old mother. My daughter is now a beautiful young woman who loves the Lord. Praise God." That is your story.
9: Praise God.
11: And
9: absolutely,
11: that's an amazing story. And it reflects what ministries like Hope House and Focus on the Family are attempting to do every day, supporting struggling moms like Kimberly, strengthening marriages in crisis, and coming alongside families who need help today. This month, the month of July, we're asking for 1,200 people to

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2: 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I mean, when Jesus sent Peter to go get the temple tax, go fishing and look in the fish's mouth. Come on. He was having some fun with him, wasn't he?
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2: 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And Peter learned a lesson he never forgot. God can provide in ways we can't imagine.
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6: Well, thank you, Dad. I'm Dr. Zach, and you know, my dad and I have a heart for those men and women who wear the badge. That's right. Law enforcement officers and first responders across this country provide some of the most critical services and perform some of the most dangerous jobs you could ever imagine. We want to shine a light on the police, sheriff's deputies, highway patrol, federal and state agents, even fire, EMS, and every other type of public servant who took an oath to protect us and enforce our nation's laws. And with me is a very special man who served for 6 years in law enforcement and faced the fire, both external and internal demons, and lived to tell about it. His name is Adam Davis. He co-wrote 2 books with my ministry friend, Chad Robichaux, and he has an amazing testimony. Truly a built different guy. Adam has experienced a variety of trauma in his own life, has dealt with PTSD and encountered dark depression on the job with suicidal ideations. But through the grace of God and a lot of work, and is in a great place with a beautiful wife of 25 years and 3 kids, ages 21, 19, and 16. Adam answered the call as a young man to protect and serve as a police officer in his hometown in Alabama, and now serves as a reserve officer. He's the author of Behind the Badge, 365 Daily Devotions for Law Enforcement, and Bulletproof Marriage, a 90-day devotional. Since 2015, Adam has devoted his life to delivering books, courses, trainings, and keynotes that encourage first responders and rescuers, as he likes to call them. Adam has presented for the Texas Highway Patrol Leadership Conference, the City of Columbus, Ohio Police and Fire, and the NYPD. His media appearances include The Huckabee Show, Good Morning America, The 700 Club, and the Team Never Quit podcast with Marcus Luttrell, also a ministry friend to us at Ignite Men's Impact Weekend. Adam, my friend, again, a new friend, but a fast friend. Thank you so much for joining me today.
7: Zach, what an honor to be with you. I really appreciate the opportunity, brother. Thank you.
6: Man, as we dive into your story, sir, as I mentioned, God has done something special through your life as it relates to law enforcement, and we'll unpack some of those chapters, and we'll unpack some of the backwater too, but right now you're going full-time ministry, 10 books, speaking, training, encouraging first responders, and just leaders across America. I'd love to hear from you just what this new season of life is like, and really what's at the heart of the ministry that God has called you to.
7: Well, it's a battle for one more. There is no glamour and there is no glory except for which my Father receives in heaven. This is for one more. And, you know, I speak to the warrior class, and I know that that's not a term that a lot of people want to use in today's society, but the reality is we need godly warriors to stand up and fight against the evil that's in our world today. And so for me, it's sharing my testimony and sharing the message that I've been given to share so that it penetrates through the lens of trauma and pierces the hearts and the minds of those who are listening so that they can find freedom and liberty in their heart and soul so they can live unconquered. That's the whole message, is to rip them out of the grip of trauma. Whether it's childhood trauma or service-related trauma, whatever the source is, and introduce them to the real Jesus. That's my one main mission. It's messy, it's not glamorous, but it's effective, and God gets all the glory for it, man.
6: You know, I want to jump here for a moment, Adam, because law enforcement, it can be a tough go. There's a lot of men and women out there who are serving. They get a bad rap. It's a very difficult profession. It's a thankless profession. Somebody may be listening today that, you know, they feel disappointed, they feel overlooked, they feel dismissed, but they're out there giving their all to defend others, to serve, and really to sacrifice on behalf of so many people. And have people made bad decisions in the past? Like all of us, of course, nobody's perfect, but man, oh man, I'm grateful, and we back the black and blue. If you would, just continue to give us a word of hope to those men and women out there today as we start our conversation.
7: Yeah, you know what, if you're by chance listening to this and you're wearing a badge, I don't care what color the uniform is or what shape the badge is, if you're a law enforcement officer, a sworn peace officer in these great United States, or somewhere around the world, I want you to hear what I've got to tell you. There may be people that have a loud microphone that say how much they hate you, and you know it. You and I both know it. But they just have a loud microphone. They are vastly outnumbered. There are people who appreciate you, but you don't do it for that. We don't do it for that. We don't get up every day and look for somebody to pat us on the back and tell us how much we appreciate it. In fact, it feels kind of awkward when people say thank you.

0: back, and we don't even really do it for appreciation. But today we want you to know we love you. We appreciate you. We're praying for you. We've got your back. We may not be there on scene with you every day you respond, but you've got a host of people that are praying for you, that love you, and that we've got your back in every way possible. We'll be the voice for you in Town Square when you can't be the voice. And we will have a louder microphone because we will let the world know that we back you, we support you, and that you're not alone. And if you find yourself battling demons in the middle of the night when no one else is around, after all the calls have quieted, after the radio has gone silent, there is a name above all names you can call on in the midst of your troubles. His name is Jesus. And I can't guarantee you anything else in this world, but I guarantee you this one thing, that if you call on the name of Jesus, he will respond. He's not our backup. He's our primary officer. He's our secret weapon and our greatest source of hope and refuge. You could put your whole trust in him today, and he will redeem you.
1: Amen, my friend. God gives us friends for the fire, but at the same time, he's the fourth man in the fire, and he always shows up and he shows off.
0: Always.
1: You know, I know you probably talk about these things and you're open about it, and it helps so many people when you are, but they still can't be fun things to reprocess and memories to bring back up. So I appreciate just your boldness and your courage in chatting through some of this with me and our audience today. At the same time, I want to keep on diving deeper into this idea, because you had shared and I read something about you a while ago that you had these emotions that you kind of learned to hide. And only really two people knew about those secrets, you and God. And, you know, as you mentioned, trauma has a way of resurfacing later in life, especially from childhood wounds. It can bleed into adulthood because that which we don't work out, we begin to act out. And I would love to hear just when those emotional wounds were carried with you into adulthood. You mentioned how it maybe impacted your marriage early on and more, but what were some of those signs that, you know what, maybe it's time to begin to unpack some of this trauma that I was carrying with me throughout life?
0: Man, I did such a good job of masking it and burying it and pretending that I was okay. But, you know, at the first sign of conflict, our first year of marriage, I think I packed my bags 52 times. I tried to leave at least once a week. And I say it, you know, lighthearted, and but my wife will tell you the same thing. Like, anytime there's conflict, my first, like, I had rabbit feet. I wanted to run. And I met a woman who, like, she was like, I'm here. I love you. And run all you want, but I'm right here. And eventually I matured. 2004, our first child was due to be born in March of 04, I think. And I don't think, I know. And January-ish of that year, I'm doing some reflecting and I'm thinking about what it means to be a dad. And I realized that I had some stuff on the inside of me that needed to be dealt with, because there was no way I could be a good father to him with what was in me. And I didn't know how to label it. I didn't know how to approach it. And like, I didn't know what it was. So I remember standing out with my arms on the bed of my truck one night, the house we were in at the time. And it was hate, pure hate. Like, my dad's never done anything to hurt me other than getting a belt after my rear end when I earned it when I was a little boy. But when he would want to give me a hug or something, I never wanted him to hug me. I never wanted him to touch me. And it was not his fault. It was this other dude's fault. Man, what he robbed me of, my innocence as a little boy. And I hated him. And I hated the woman when I was 15. I hated what they did to me spiritually. I hated what they did to me and how they changed my view and my perception of God and faith and church and relationships. And I, like, it was just pure hate, man. And I wanted to wipe them all off the face of the earth. And I knew I couldn't go forward, and I didn't have any formal training in forgiveness, if such a thing exists. And so I started the process very simply like this. God, I forgive them. Amen. I still hate them. I still want to kill them. I think I need to do it again. And I did. Every day, anytime that junk would surface. And so I began the process of

0: But it took, for me, it took years. It took years. I didn't see a therapist until January of 2022 for the first time in my life. And it was while I was writing the book that released in 23 that got me invited on GMA called Unconquered. And my wife is the one who came to me. She said, "I need you to do me a favor. I need you to talk to somebody. This whole thing where you're not good enough is wreaking havoc on your life." And I genuinely believe that goes back to shame. That's rooted in shame. And so I went through EMDR and talked to a Christian trauma therapist and navigated some things and really helped me. My biggest regret is that I didn't see somebody a lot sooner. Because it probably could have saved me a lot of hardship and pain. Because when you learn to pretend to be strong at such a young age, it becomes your natural state. And you put on this mask that everything's good, I'm fine. And when really you're not, you're overwhelmed. And maybe it's not you're going through a traumatic situation, big T trauma. Maybe it's just chronic stress that's destroying you and robbing you of life. And whatever the case is, we have to have the courage to look at where we are, be brutally honest, but have some grace and compassion for yourself and realize I don't have to do this alone, you know? And yeah, you know, I grew up going to church all the time and I heard the messages, if you do this, you're going to go to hell. If you don't do this, you're going to go to hell. But tell me about the Jesus who run towards me when I needed him the most. It wasn't about like, and that was the vision I could see in my mind, in however you want to call it. When I called on him several years later, sitting in a patrol car, ready to end my life, that was the image that has always been burnt right here. Is I didn't just run towards Jesus. When he saw me in need, he ran towards me, and it wasn't a jog. It was with everything he had. He left his throne for me and for you. And the power of Jesus works through godly men and women to set us free. And I wish I would have called on somebody sooner. So, avoidance, I guess, is a word. I don't know. Like, I really avoided conflict. I wanted to please people around me because I didn't love myself enough to have boundaries because I didn't want to hurt people's feelings. And so I didn't have boundaries. And so I'm just a yes man, people pleaser, you know, and avoiding conflict at all cost. And that will send you down a spiral of hardship that you cannot begin to describe if you don't deal with it pretty quick on, you know, pretty quickly. So, we could probably unpack that for about 6 or 7 hours, but maybe that addresses it.
1: Yeah, no, you know, Adam, my heart goes out to those who have been on the receiving end of abuse in any way, shape, or form of the word. And like you said, what it does, it begins to almost shatter or deteriorate like identity. We begin to experience diminished self-esteem. Countless individuals really struggle with loving others because they haven't first learned how to love themselves. For families out there, not just first responder families, but families who have faced constant separation, families who have faced unpredictable schedules, high stress, pressure, just, I mean, constant things that have created maybe division, that have created destruction, disappointment, so many things within their family life. I'd love to close this way. Just a final word of hope, encouragement, and motivation to those families out there today as to how they might be able to live what you would call the unconquered life.
0: You know, I'll speak starting with my brothers, the men. I want to talk to you first. And here's the deal. Several years ago, I was standing in Marcus Luttrell's house, Navy SEAL, made a movie about him called Lone Survivor. And he had a towel over his shoulder. Me and him were just chatting in the kitchen of his home. And he said, "You know, your wife doesn't need a warrior in the home. She needs somebody that's going to serve her." We think about that verse that says, "Husbands, love your wives as Christ loves the church." And what does that mean? It means to lay our lives down? Yeah, sure. I don't know a single sheepdog, warrior class man who wouldn't die for his wife and children. But do you love them enough to live for them? Do you love them enough to serve them selflessly? do you love them enough to go and say, babe, I'm sorry, I was wrong. Will you please forgive me? I see that I haven't been doing whatever, whatever, whatever. I'm going to work on this. And to the wives, like, for both of you to be gentle and kind towards one another, to love one another, to forgive quickly, because the children are watching, and they don't deserve, like, I'm a fourth generation survivor of childhood sexual trauma, but I'm a first generation curse breaker. And to every man, to every father, to every husband, that is your job, is to take up the whole armor of God, to grab the sword of the Spirit, and to do battle, not just for your sake and not just for your wife, but for those children as well. My children will not carry my trauma. I'm breaking the chains in Jesus' name. And that's our job as brothers, as men, as husbands, as fathers, and wives. Love them well. This is not popular in a culture where it's just trash whatever is not convenient, but this is mutual submission to each other in honor for the glory of the name of Jesus. And when we have that model, instead of you respect me, you submit to me, it's mutual submission, mutual surrender, not in some weird way, but to glorify the name of Jesus. If, man, I'll tell you right now, if you'll go home tonight and you'll find a way to serve your wife and to serve your children, it will begin changing the environment in your home almost immediately. It changes everything. And then as you're consistent with it and you can begin introducing, leading them to Jesus, you could say, let's pray together at the dinner table and start introducing it that way, leading them to a Bible-based, healthy church. No church is perfect, but a healthy church. But it's time to take a stand. This country has zero chance of surviving if families don't take a stand on the Word of God and surrender to Jesus and know what they believe and why they believe it. And the men have to lead the way. The men have to lead the way. Stop being the guy that sits in the back of the church and waits on everybody else to do their thing at the front. Like, lead the way, brother. Lead the way. Your wife and your children and your children's children and your entire bloodline is dependent on you to answer the call, not just on duty and in service, but for this time, right now.
1: Amen. Amen. You know, I heard a while ago, somebody said this, whatever is running through your family, whatever curses, generational patterns, wounds, addictions, depression, anxiety, whatever is running through your family, I hope it runs into you. Like you just said, Adam, and let us be the ones, right, that step up, that step in, and that speak up for those, right, who need it the most. And let us be the ones, I love what you said, a first generation curse breaker, right? Being able to say, no, I'm taking the stand today. You can be that one. Adam Davis, my friend, you are a gift to the church. You're a gift to so many. You're a gift to me in my life. I'm grateful for the time you were willing to spend with me today and just sharing your testimony and such encouragement and hope and motivation to me as a man, as a husband, as a future father. I cannot wait. Just to continue to go back and re-listen to this one and take some more notes, because God's doing something special through you. One final question. Where can our audience go to find out more about you and to pick up a copy of your new book, Bulletproof Family, a 90-day devotional designed to help families become closer, stronger, and more connected? Where can we go?
0: 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I'm on social media, official Adam Davis. I'd love to hear from you. If you listen to today or watch this, I'd love to hear from you. And but connect with me. You can contact me through my website. And books are listed on the website. They're all over wherever books are sold, Amazon, Barnes & Noble, and wherever else. So what an absolute privilege it was to be able to sit here and talk to you. I'm truly grateful for it. Thank you. Thank you so much.
1: 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I mean, so many books, so many incredible things, the messaging on social media. It's been an encouragement to my heart, my friend. Again, from all of us here at Life, Love, Faith, and Family, we're grateful for you. We love you. We appreciate you. And to all of our LLFF audience and listeners, thank you so much for joining us. 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
7: Hi, my name is Bianca, and I'm a real estate buyer. There's three things that I think stand out to me about Michelle, and one of those things would be her integrity. Michelle holds a lot of integrity with her business, and she wants to make sure that her clients are treated with respect and that they are able to trust her. She helps you to feel safe and secure and comfortable. And she handles your information, your personal confidential information, with the utmost respect. And that to me says a lot, knowing that your information is private and that she respects that about her clients. Another thing about Michelle, I believe, is that she is dependable. She's somebody that you can trust, rely on. She's available when you need her. She's going to work as hard as she can for her clients. And it's really not about the money for Michelle. It's about her work. She takes a lot of pride in her work, and she's going to do the best job she can for you, no matter what it costs, no matter what it takes. So you can really depend on Michelle to get the job done, not only quickly, but with care. 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
10: 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We remind ourselves of things, right? 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Oh, I got to do this. Oh, bless the Lord, oh my soul, and forget none of his benefits. We need to be telling ourselves, in a sense, this is a priority for us as believers.
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10: We need to be revived at times when we're in sin. We need to be, in a sense, renewed. And the only way that we're renewed is to look at the truth of God's graciousness, His promises, His goodness, and to see our sinfulness and to confess it. So with that in mind, I've decided to take a little detour today into Psalm 103. Would you turn with me to Psalm 103? And this is a Psalm of David. And in this psalm, we have a psalm that David writes. And who is David? We know David was a man who knew the Lord, and yet he fell greatly. But he repented. When he was confronted by Nathan, David repented. And in Acts chapter 13, we have this said about David. And after he had removed him, speaking of Saul, he raised up David to be their king, verse 22, concerning whom he testified and said, I have found David, the son of Jesse, a man after my heart, who will do all my will. David was a man who would do the Lord's will, and we see he did, and yet he did suffer the consequences of his sin. But here we have a psalm concerning David, and David sharing something concerning where his heart should be to the Lord, as we're going to see, and where our heart should be. Now, this psalm is one that we are easily forgetful of. We're forgetful people. We're forgetful people. We need notes. We need reminders. We need things like that. We're forgetful people. But there are some things that we should forget not. And we need to be reminded not to forget it. And that's what this psalm is about. Let's take a look at Psalm 103, verse 1, a psalm of David. Bless the Lord, O my soul, and all that is within me. Bless his holy name. Bless the Lord, O my soul, and forget none of his benefits. Who pardons all your iniquities, who heals all your diseases, who redeems your life from the pit, who crowns you with loving kindness and compassion, who satisfies your years with good things, so that your youth is renewed like the eagle. The Lord performs righteous deeds and judgments for all who are oppressed. He made known his ways to Moses, his acts to the sons of Israel. The Lord is compassionate and gracious, slow to anger and abounding in loving kindness. He will not always strive with us, nor will he keep his anger forever. He has not dealt with us according to our sins, nor rewarded us according to our iniquities. For as high as the heavens are above the earth, so great is his loving kindness towards those who fear him. As far as the east is from the west, so far he has removed our transgressions from us. Just as a father has compassion on his children, so the Lord has compassion on those who fear him. For he knows our frame, he is mindful that we are but dust. As for man, his days are like grass, as the flower of the field, so he flourishes. When the wind has passed over it, it is no more, and its place acknowledges it no longer. But the loving kindness of the Lord is from everlasting to everlasting on those who fear him, and his righteousness to children's children, to those who keep his covenant and remember his precepts to do them. The Lord has established his throne in the heavens, and his sovereignty rules over all. Bless the Lord, you his angels, mighty in strength, who perform his word, obeying the voice of his word. Bless the Lord, all you his hosts, you who serve him, doing his will. Bless the Lord, all you works of his, in all places of his dominion. Bless the Lord, O my soul. This is a wonderful psalm, and I'm not going to be able to look at every element of it, and obviously the time that we have, but we should be able to see the most striking and important portions that we must not forget. And if you'll notice, this psalm is about blessing the Lord. And in fact, it's about the Lord. We have, if you've noticed when I read, there was 11 direct references to the Lord and 20 indirect references. That's a lot. This is about the Lord. And who is the Lord? When we look in our Bibles in the Old Testament, we see Lord in large caps, L-O-R-D. Your Bibles will have a little note in the front how they translate things. That speaks of Yahweh, and that's the verb to be. It means to exist. He's the I am. He's the self-existent one. He is the Lord. He is the Lord God. And you might remember in Exodus chapter 3, when Moses was at the burning bush, he asked the Lord who he should tell the Israelites his name was. And he said, I am, Yahweh et Yahweh, I am who I am. That's the Lord is the Lord. He is who he is. He is the self-existent one. And so then we have in our 18 verses, the Lord mentioned 11 times, and then as I mentioned, 20 times indirectly. It's a lot. Now, secondly, this psalm is about blessing or praising the Lord. Indeed, verses 1 and 2 and the last verse ends with blessing the Lord. Now, this speaks of praising, speaking well of, blessing the Lord. And so notice David begins, the Psalm of David, "Bless the Lord, O my soul, and all that is within me. Bless his holy name. Bless the Lord, O my soul." Now, in verses 1 and 2, we have this phrase, "Bless the Lord, O my soul. Bless the Lord, O my soul." We have it in verse 22, as I mentioned a moment ago. The term "bless," barak, could be translated to kneel or to praise. It speaks of worshipful words of blessing, in a sense, speaking well of in the context of worship. It is a verbal acknowledgement of praise. And here, David is saying this in the singular. He's not telling you, bless the Lord. He's not telling me, bless the Lord. Now, we're going to see that's the application. He's telling himself. It's in the singular. Bless the Lord, O my soul. And we need to be reminded to speak well of the Lord. We need to be reminded, as we will see, to not forget his benefits. You know, we're all people. We're not loony or anything, but we do talk to ourselves at times. We remind ourselves of things, right? We say, oh, I got to go do that. Oh, I got to do this. Oh, bless the Lord, O my soul. And forget none of his benefits. We need to be telling ourselves, in a sense, this is a priority for us as believers. This is a priority for us. And so he says here, bless the Lord, O my soul, and all that is within me, bless his holy name. He's talking about his inner being, his inner man, his soul, his real person. We are those, soul and spirit. We are in this body, but the real person's on the inside, right? And in a negative sense, in Psalm 23, verse 7, we saw this yesterday in our men's time, the wicked one who's trying to be deceitful, as he thinks within himself, so he is. So he is, Proverbs 23, verse 7. And so how we think is really who we are. You are what you think. That's really the person, the inner man, the inner woman. That's who it is. And so David is telling himself, bless the Lord, O my soul, and all those in me, bless his name. Speak well of the Lord in your heart. Bless the Lord. Speak well of him. And now we're going to see there's much to speak well of. There's much to speak well of. And so we have it even in verse 2, in the end of verse 1, bless his holy name. Bless him. He is a holy God, a God who is separated from sin. A holy God. Bless his holy name. And then he says in verse 2, he repeats it, bless the Lord, O my soul. So let me ask you this. In your heart of hearts, do you praise the Lord? Do you bless him? Do you praise him? Do you speak well of him in your heart? Do you think well of him in your heart of hearts? So he's saying, hey, David, do this. David, bless the Lord. Bless the Lord, O my soul. I could say, Greg, bless the Lord, O my soul. And notice he says something else. There's two things, and they go together. And forget not his benefits. That's what we do. We sure remember all the problems in our lives. We sure remember all the difficulties. We remember all the people that aren't following the Lord or situations that happen, circumstances. We got all that in our heads. We got all kinds of stuff going on, but we tend to forget some of the most important things, and we need to tell ourselves not to forget. Do not forget his benefits. His benefits. You could literally say it this way. Continually, habitually, don't forget his benefits. And David's telling himself that. He's not telling you and I we benefit by that. He's telling us, don't forget his benefits. Don't forget his benefits. We should be saying that in our hearts, our souls. We should be saying that. This term benefits spoke of the dealings of one's hands. It could speak of recompense or repaying or kind deeds. Don't forget his benefits, his kind deeds towards us. I remember when I was a kid, a little picture frame, and it said in our house, forget not his benefits, from this verse. Don't forget. Don't forget. Forget not. We are prone to forget. We are prone to forget what the Lord has done towards us. And guess what? When we're not thinking of the Lord and what he's done for us, we then see things wrongly in life. We see things wrongly. We overemphasize things. Our faith is out the window, in a sense. We need to forget not his benefits. Now, we could stop right here and say, wow, praise the Lord, this is what I need to do. And yes, we do. But David goes on and begins to explain what those benefits are. He's going to go from the singular, David, bless the Lord, O my soul, David, forget not his benefits, continually, habitually, don't forget it. And then he's going to say something about what all of us should remember concerning his benefits. Bless the Lord, O my soul, verse 2, and forget none of his benefits. Verse 3, who pardons all, he doesn't say my at this point, he says your iniquities. They certainly were his pardon, but now it comes to us. Now we have the benefits spoken of here. Who pardons all your iniquities. You know, if you're a criminal and you've done wrong, and let's say you're sorry for what you've done, and you seek a pardon from the governor, and the governor gives it to you, he's setting you free. The consequences of those sins are no longer yours in terms of the judgment and the condemnation. And for us, we have been pardoned. All our iniquities have been pardoned. That's amazing. That's amazing. That's the top of the benefits. Forget it. Don't forget it. He is the God. He is the pardoner of our iniquities. You see, all of us have sinned and fallen short of the glory of God. There is none righteous, not even one. And we see in the Word that the wages of sin is death, right? All have fallen short, we see. That there is eternal punishment for sin. The second death, separation from God in punishment forever. And black darkness, we see. But God is a gracious God. And God had a plan all along to bring us back into a right relationship with Him by bringing forth salvation. Back in Genesis, after Adam and Eve sinned, God declared that Eve's seed would crush Satan's head. Genesis 3. That through Eve's human seed would come one who would defeat Satan, sin, and death. And we see the gospel preached in the promises of Abraham that in his seed all the nations would be blessed. Genesis 12:5. And in the Old Testament law given to Israel, we see first of all God's holy standards which are not meetable, but then we see a provision for sacrifice for sin. We see those sacrifices which revealed there needed to be a death for sin, and they foreshadowed, pointed to the fact that Jesus Christ would die for our sins. Behold, the Lamb of God who takes away the sin of the world. He made him who knew no sin, that's Jesus Christ, a sinless, spotless lamb that took on human flesh and lived the perfect life. He made him who knew no sin to be sin on our behalf, that we might become the righteousness of God in him. Jesus Christ died in our place. He took the penalty for our sins, and all he asks of us is to acknowledge our culpability and to turn to him for salvation from that sin and resulting judgment, to be saved from the wrath to come, to believe in Jesus. He died in our place. He died in our place. He bore our sins in his body on the cross. And when we turn to him for the forgiveness of sins, that's repentance, he will forgive you. And we receive a pardon. We receive a pardon from the God of the universe. And that pardon isn't just for a few little sins. It is for all of our iniquities. That is massive. And we need to not forget that. We need to not forget that. In Psalm 32, David says, how blessed is he whose transgression is forgiven, whose sin is covered. How blessed is the man in whom the Lord does not impute iniquity. We are so blessed. Wonderful grace of Jesus. We sang that, right? Wonderful, the matchless grace of Jesus. Tremendous reality of the forgiveness of sins through the grace of our gracious, gracious God. So David reveals the blessedness of those who have been forgiven here in Psalm 32. And then back in our passage, he reveals the first and primary benefit that we should not forget, who pardons all your iniquities. We know from Ephesians 1:7, in him, speaking of Christ, we have redemption through his blood. That means the price was paid that God requires for sin through the blood of Christ, the forgiveness of our trespasses according to the riches of his grace. Colossians 1:13, for he delivered us from the domain of darkness and transferred us into the kingdom of his beloved Son, in whom we have redemption, the forgiveness of sins. The new covenant repeated from Jeremiah in the book of Hebrews. This is a covenant I will make with them after those days. Hebrews 10:16. says the Lord, I will put my laws in their hearts. Upon their mind I will write them. And he says, and their sins and lawless deeds I will remember no more. And we have in the book of Acts, when Peter is sharing the gospel to the Gentiles, sharing it to Cornelius, we see that he comes there and shares the gospel. And in the very end, after sharing about Jesus Christ, he says, of him all the prophets bear witness that through his name, everyone who believes in him receives forgiveness of sins. Forgiveness of sins. Tremendous, wonderful reality. And then look at our psalm, Psalm 103, a little farther down. Look a little farther down, verse 8. The Lord, and we'll get to this again, the Lord is compassionate and gracious, slow to anger, abounding in loving kindness. He will not always strive with us, nor will he keep his anger forever. Oh, isn't that wonderful? Just listen to this character. It's wonderful how short we fall. But we're going to be like him. He's making us like him. But he goes on here. He has not dealt with us according to our sins, nor is he according to our iniquities. For as high as the heavens are above the earth, so great is his loving kindness towards those who fear him. As far as the east is from the west, so far he has removed our transgressions from us. They've been removed. We have been the benefactors of the greatest spiritual surgery ever. Our sins removed from us through faith in Jesus Christ. We are those who have had our iniquities pardoned. Tremendous, wonderful reality. We sing the song. We didn't sing it today, but we sing it. I will sing of my Redeemer. Sing, oh, sing of my Redeemer. With his blood he purchased me on the cross. He sealed my pardon, paid the debt, and made me free. Don't forget his benefits. Now, we are forgetful if we're not in the Word of God, because that's where we see his benefits. That's where we are reminded of his benefits, in his Word. I mentioned this and read this earlier during our offertory time. Micah 7:18. Who is a God like thee who pardons iniquity? Who is a God like thee that would do this, that would pardon iniquity? We recognize our horrible sinfulness and we have been pardoned. And he says here, who is a God like thee who pardons our iniquity? And then he says, who pardons all your iniquities in our passage, David says. Who pardons all your iniquities. Wow. Bless the Lord, O my soul. Bless the Lord. Speak well of him in your heart of hearts to him, right? Bless the Lord. Bless the Lord. That's the most amazing thing. We could stop there. I mean, that is the key. That is the greatest benefit there is. We are massive benefactors. But he's going to go on. He's going to speak of how it affects us in other ways in terms of the healing we have and also how his character and compassion are towards us. That God has not only done a one-time act that he did and stepped away and we're not relating, we have a relationship with a compassionate, loving, kind, merciful God, and we are benefactors of his character towards us. Back in our psalm, bless the Lord, O my soul, and all is within me. Bless his holy name. Bless the Lord, O my soul. Forget none of his benefits. Who pardons all your iniquities, who heals all your diseases. Now, the term diseases here in the Old Testament often speaks of physical infirmities, and yet I think in light of the Hebrew parallelism here, which is often employed in the Psalms, I believe he's speaking of our spiritual diseases, which are sin. Now, certainly when we are glorified, all our diseases will be healed. That day will come. But all of our spiritual disease has been and is healed. Our spiritual sickness was healed. 1 Peter chapter 2, verse 24. He himself bore our sins in his body on the cross, that we might die to sin and live to righteousness. For by his wounds you were healed. For you were continually straying like sheep, but now you have returned to the shepherd and guardian of your souls. By his wounds we were healed. We were healed through his death on the cross. Death on the cross. He took care of it all. Who heals, he pardons your iniquities and heals all your disease. And then notice the next tremendous benefit we're not to forget. Who redeems your life from the pit. You know, if you are in a pit, that's a problem. If you're in a pit, that's a problem. The term pit, often in the Psalms, spoke of death. Look at Psalm 30, verse 3. Psalm 30, verse 3. O Lord, thou hast brought up my soul from Sheol. Thou hast kept me alive that I would not go down to the pit. Talks about death, often talks about death. It's used figuratively to speak of death. He redeems us, speaks of purchasing, paying the price to buy us back from death, from the pit. Pit also is used to speak of destruction and judgment for those who have rejected God. Look at Psalm 55. Psalm 55, 23. Or you can just take a note and I'll read it for you. But thou, O God, will bring them down to the pit of destruction. Men of bloodshed and deceit will not live out half their days, but I will trust in thee. Speaks of the death and destruction that comes for sinners. And we see that. But he has bought us, he has paid the price to redeem us from our sins and the eternal consequences of our sins. Don't forget that. Don't forget that. You don't need to do anything to make it up to God. You need to confess, and you need to believe, and you need to trust, and that will produce a changed heart, which will bring about obedience. You don't need to do anything besides believing in Jesus. Don't try to make up anything. He redeemed it. He paid the full price. He is the one who did so. He is the one who did so. You see, Christ paid the penalty that our God demands. He paid the price. We know that we were not redeemed with perishable things like silver and gold from our futile way of life inherited from our forefathers, 1 Peter 1, but with precious blood, as of a lamb unblemished, spotless, the blood of Christ.
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3: 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Well, I'll take Jesus, but I don't need the church. 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Oh, I love Jesus. 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I don't need the church. 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
6: Twin sisters Sarah and Kathy have an amazing bond. After Sarah had a baby, doctors found some aggressive cancer. Her chemo treatments were brutal, but Kathy was right by her side. The cancer grew and Sarah needed a hysterectomy, crushing her dream of another child. Or so it seemed. After praying with her husband, Kathy said she could be the gestational surrogate for her sister. Kathy felt called by God to bless Sarah like no one else could. Sarah and her husband were able to create a healthy embryo, which was implanted into Kathy through in vitro fertilization. Kathy delivered a healthy baby boy, and Sarah was there to cut the cord. Sarah said, "My sister's great example of serving others. She put her love for Jesus into action and truly blessed us."
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8: The late Larry Burkett once said, "Money is either the best or the worst area of communication in our marriages." Hi, I'm Rob West. Few things reveal the strength of a couple's unity quite like money. 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Today I'll talk with Dr. Art Rayner about how to become a truly rich couple. And then it's on to your calls at 800-525-7000. 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Art, great to have you back.
9: Rob, it is always an honor, so thank you so much for having me.
8: Well, it's my privilege. Art, let's dive in. I love this book, and you use an interesting phrase in it. You say a financially rich couple. I've already referred to it at least once here in the open. Explain that for us. What do you mean?
9: Yeah, great question, and I'm very clear in the book about this. So a rich couple isn't necessarily one with the biggest bank account. It is a couple that is rich in contentment and purpose. They recognize that everything they have belongs to God, and they find joy in faithfully stewarding His resources rather than constantly chasing after more. So they're united around a shared mission. They are generous with what they have been given, and they are free from the endless comparison and discontent that money can create. You know, financial wealth can disappear, but contentment in Christ and purpose rooted in God's kingdom creates a richness that lasts, and that is the kind of wealth every couple should pursue.
8: Absolutely. I love that. What a beautiful picture. Now, you encourage couples to decide to be one. So practically speaking, what does it look like to move from mine and yours to this mindset that reflects the picture of marriage that God designed for us that's really about ours and not mine and yours?
9: Oh, I love that question. Yeah, moving from mine and yours to ours begins with recognizing that marriage is a covenant, not a contract. So in Genesis 2:24, we're told that a husband and a wife become one flesh, and that includes every part of their lives, including their finances. So practically, that means combining accounts, sharing passwords, and embracing complete financial transparency. So my encouragement to couples is to schedule a brief monthly meeting huddle to review your financial goals and to make decisions together. Establish a no surprises spending threshold. So if a purchase exceeds that amount, then you need to send a quick text to your spouse first. And then finally, change your language. You know, start with saying our income or our debt and our generosity. You know, unity grows through intentional habits. And so I encourage couples to chase after that.
8: Yeah, unity is so key, and it's so foreign to so many couples, especially in this area of money. But this idea of a team sport with regard to marriage is so key. And that's the number one mindset shift that you share in the book. Describe that a bit further.
9: Yeah, so marriage is a team sport. My family, we're all about sports, and so I like that analogy. And your spouse is supposed to be your number one teammate. So that means your loyalty begins to, or belongs to one another. Not to your parents, not to your children. We love them.
8: Yes.
9: Not to your friends. We love them. But that's not where your loyalty lies. You can disagree with your spouse behind closed doors, but when you step outside, you present a united front. And that builds trust because each spouse knows the decisions won't be reversed in the parking lot or, you know, undermined by outside voices. For example, if your in-laws encourage an expensive purchase, a healthy response would be, you know what, thanks for the suggestion. We'll talk it over and we'll let you know. So that is what team number one looks like, protecting unity before everything else.
8: Oh, I love that. Having a unified front and really being of one mind and heart doesn't mean we won't have disagreements. It also doesn't mean that as we talk about our values and our priorities, they're always going to align. But we need to be committed to finding oneness at the end of the day and driving toward unity. And that needs to include in our financial lives as well. Well, when we come back with Dr. Art Rayner today, we're going to continue to unpack this. But what about that knot in your stomach when the conversation turns to money? We're going to give you some ideas, some practical ways to ease that tension. We'll also talk about some of the marriage dividers and how you get past those as well. Art Rayner's here today. We're talking a financially healthy marriage. Much more after this. Stick around.
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8: When couples decide to be one, money can become less of a source of tension and more of a tool for unity and kingdom impact. That's certainly God's heart in marriage. We're talking about that today, a financially healthy marriage. With us is my friend.

0: share your money stories. So our past experiences with money shape our present fears, our habits, and impulses. So as couples, you want to talk through those stories. Help your spouse understand your money personality, whether you're naturally a spender, a saver, an investor, or ignorer. That understanding creates empathy instead of frustration. Suddenly it's not, why are you like this? But now I understand why that purchase makes you so anxious. It also helps couples divide financial responsibilities according to their strengths. So instead of, you know, allowing childhood baggage to create hidden conflict, money stories transform it into a shared strategy for moving forward. So share your money stories. That's big.
1: Yeah, that is so key. And Art, you know, so much of the way we handle money was shaped by how it was modeled for us growing up, by how God has wired us, including our temperament. How is getting that out on the table with your spouse and talking about some of those early memories of money and coming to an understanding of what drives our money decisions individually, how is that important to drive toward unity as a couple?
0: Well, it helps you to understand where your spouse is coming from. Yeah. It provides a sense of empathy. So as your spouse is coming to the table with the desire maybe to save a little bit more, to have a little bit more in the emergency fund,
1: yeah,
0: and maybe that's not your natural bent, maybe you're more of a spender or an investor, or maybe you're an ignorer, you understand where they are coming from. And so it's not this, oh, I can't believe you're saying this. It's actually I understand why you are saying this. And it helps create empathy, and hopefully it creates a better line of communication for you and your spouse.
1: Yeah, I think that's right on. If you haven't done this, maybe the next time you're on a money date or talking about money, just answer the question, each of you, what was your earliest memory of money? And see how what comes to mind isn't still playing out in how you each handle money today. All right, Art, let's turn to generosity. You list it among your first money milestones. Why is that the best place to begin? I have an idea, but I'm curious.
0: I think you do. So I begin with generosity because that's where the Bible starts, okay? This is not an Art Rainer idea. So throughout Scripture, God calls his people to recognize that he owns everything and that we are the managers of what he has entrusted to us. So that's why money milestone one is to start giving. It redirects the heart before it redirects the budget. It gives couples a shared purpose that they can celebrate together while protecting them from lifestyle creep as their income continues to grow. So financial health begins with faithful stewardship, and faithful stewardship begins with generosity, not bigger bank accounts.
1: Yeah, that's well said. Speaking of those milestones, I think it might be helpful to just unpack those quickly. What are the 8 money milestones couples can use to track their progress?
0: Yeah, so the 8 money milestones that we use is just a guide. It helps us answer that question, what financial step is next. So money milestone 1 is to start giving. Money milestone 2 is to save $1,500 for a minor emergency. Money milestone 3 is to max out your 401k or 403b match. Money milestone 4 is to pay off all of your debt except for your mortgage. Money milestone 5 is to save 3 to 6 months worth of living expenses for a job loss level emergency. So that's your traditional emergency fund. Money milestone 6 is to put 15% of your gross income toward retirement. Money milestone 7 is either to save for your kids' college or pay off your mortgage. And then money milestone 8 is to live and give more generously. So it starts with generosity and it ends with generosity.
1: And there's actually a book on all of them, right?
0: Correct. Yeah, that can be found in the Money Challenge, or it's also found in The Rich Couple. So either of those two books provide you with the 8 money milestones.
1: Okay, excellent. It's so helpful. Which of the money milestones tends to trip couples up the most? And what have you found helps to get unstuck?
0: So the very first one that tends to trip couples up is actually money milestone 1. Because oftentimes I'll meet with couples, I do financial counseling, I'll meet with couples, and they're not on the same page with the biblical foundation for financial health, and that is generosity. They have not discussed what to give, how much to give, when to give. And so if we can establish that baseline, then it goes a long way toward building everything else in their financial life. So it starts with generosity.
1: Yeah, that's helpful.

0: You warn couples about what you call the four marriage dividers, and I want to unpack those for a moment. I think these are really helpful.
1: Yeah. So the four biggest marriage dividers around money are poor communication, selfishness, distrust, and unrealistic expectations. So poor communication is addressed by having a simple weekly 10-minute money conversation before you ever open a spreadsheet. Selfishness fades when couples stop thinking in terms of my money and start celebrating each other's wins. Distrust is overcome through complete transparency. We're talking about shared accounts, shared passwords, and agreed upon spending guidelines. Unrealistic expectations are replaced with a realistic shared financial plan that's reviewed regularly. So ultimately, one principle that ties this all together is to bring everything into the light. You know, talk early and pray often.
0: That's so good. If someone's listening today, Art, and they say, you know, I love what you're talking about, but that's just doesn't even seem possible in my marriage. We're miles apart. What would you say to begin turning that around?
1: Well, don't start with the budget. Start with your hearts. So pray together. So in The Rich Couple, I encourage couples to begin with this simple prayer. Lord, help us to be one. Help us experience the contentment and purpose that you desire for us. Thank you for allowing us to be a part of your mission. Please help us steward your possessions well, leveraging them for the advancement of your kingdom. And then I encourage couples to spend 15 minutes sharing their money stories without interrupting or judging each other. And then finally, you know, take one small step together, such as opening a joint savings account with $50. The small acts of unity can create lasting momentum.
0: Yeah, that is so good. Well, Art, I really appreciate your insights. This is such an important topic. And folks, I would love for you to pick up a copy of this book. It's called The Rich Couple, 30 Days of Following God's Design for a Financially Healthy Marriage. 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
1: Thanks for having me.
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0: 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Let's go to Chattanooga. Rod, thanks for calling, sir. Go ahead.
4: Thank you for taking my call. I appreciate it. I'm just curious about something. I'm retired and I don't have very much in an IRA. Got a little bit in savings, both with Schwab. And I have a family member that's older than me. When they pass away, I inherit all they have. Is there any advantage for me to keep the IRA?
0: Yeah. Yeah, there could absolutely be an advantage to keeping the IRA, even if you don't, currently need the money to live on. First of all, you get the continued tax deferred growth. So as long as the money stays in the IRA, it can continue to grow tax deferred, or tax free if it's a Roth. You'll have required minimum distributions. So, at age 77, if it's a traditional, you've got to continue making your annual RMD. You can't simply leave it there, which I'm sure you've been along the way. You don't have to spend the distribution if you don't need it, and you could do a qualified charitable distribution straight to a charity, and then you wouldn't have to pay tax on it as it comes out. With regard to future needs, while Social Security covers your expenses today, the IRA is going to provide some cushion for unexpected health care costs, if you needed long-term care, certainly inflation, any unforeseen expenses. And then finally, legacy planning. If you don't need the IRA during your lifetime, it can become part of the inheritance you leave to your beneficiaries, including ministries, if there's not heirs there. In terms of the older family member naming you as a beneficiary, you don't need to change your own IRA strategy simply because you may inherit another retirement account. If you do inherit it, the distribution rules will depend on your relationship to the deceased and what type of account it is. So I would just evaluate that, when and it's received. But let me stop there and just get your thoughts on all that.
4: So you're saying really I should go ahead and just keep the IRA, even though I won't need it for the to live on.
0: That's right, because, we don't know what the future can hold. Now, if you define enough and you have defined your financial finish line, both with what you have today as well as what you're expecting in the future, then one of the other benefits you have is to accelerate your giving. Because, one of the things I think we don't want to do, and I think too often we can get into this trap, is, many folks will over-accumulate during their lifetime. And they'll sit on far more than they need, planning to give it away at death when they could get some of it into God's economy right now. And so you have the opportunity to do a qualified charitable distribution to the extent you, in fact, have gone beyond your lifetime finish line, meaning you know what you need in total assets and you've accumulated beyond that. Well, for 2026, you could do up to $111,000, and that's per individual.
4: Wow.
0: Yeah, through a qualified charitable distribution. So that money would come out of the IRA and go straight to a ministry, and you don't add $1 to your taxable income, which means you're just getting far more into God's kingdom to advance the gospel. And that's just one example, but that could be a wonderful opportunity for you.
4: Okay. Hadn't realized all that. Thank you. I appreciate it.
0: Absolutely, Rod. Listen, thanks for your call. If we can help you further along the way, don't hesitate to reach out. 800-525-7000 is the number to call. Let's go to Miami, and let's see, Kalia, go ahead.
5: Hi, Rob. Thank you so much for taking my call.
0: Of course.
5: I had a quick question. I'm struggling with credit card debt. The debt that I have is exactly $8,900, and the APR is 23.49. So I'm kind of in a pickle here because I can't, pay that debt right now. In a situation. So I was wondering what the best options would be, because I've already communicated with my credit card company to see if they have any extra hardship programs, to lower the interest. I've read about consolidation, personal loan, hearing negative things about consolidation, personal loan. So I just was trying to see if what would be the best route to go with this debt that I can't seem to get down, obviously, for the hardship I'm dealing with.
0: Yeah, well, there's another option here, Kalia, that's actually my preferred option for how you pay down this debt. And it's what's called debt management, or you may hear it referred to as credit counseling. So within the creditors, each credit card company has what's called a credit counseling department. And in the credit counseling department, they offer lower interest rates, dramatically lower than the prevailing rate. So you're at 23.49, the typical interest rate, and it varies by creditor, so it would depend on which one you have, but it should be somewhere between 0 and 11%. but you can only access that program through a nonprofit credit counseling agency. So we have worked here at FaithFi for many years, more than a decade, with Christian credit counselors, and they're wonderful. 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
0: 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And listen, you're going to love them. They love Jesus. They're all about helping God's people get out of debt. This program is the way to do it. If you have about more than roughly $4,000 in credit card debt, this is the way I recommend folks go. Hey, Kalia, God bless you. Thanks for calling today. Well, folks, that's going to do it for us. We covered a lot of ground today. I'm so thankful for the opportunity to come alongside you to talk about our role as stewards, to look to God's word, to encourage one another, and realize that as we see God as our ultimate and true treasure, well, money changes its entire focus. It becomes a means to an end to accomplish God's purposes, and that's what we want to encourage you in as we gather together on this program each day. Hey, check out the FaithFi app. You can download it today and set up your spending plan. 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This has been Faith and Finance. We'll see you next time. Bye-bye.
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1: 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I just wanted to let you know I love Jesus. He is my Savior and redeemed my life, and I'm so thankful that you are listening to KCTA. 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
3: I'm Mary Lohman of the Christian Working Woman. And you know, sometimes it seems like the Bible gives us conflicting guidance. For example, in Philippians 4, the Apostle Paul exhorts us to rejoice in the Lord always. And in case you didn't hear him the first time, he repeats it. Again, I say, rejoice. So Christ followers should be rejoicing people. That would seem to say we should always be positive, have smiles on our faces, and never feel sad. But then in Romans, the same Apostle Paul tells us to weep with those who weep. King David in the Psalms repeatedly poured out his rawest grief and deepest questions to God. Over half of the Psalms are called Psalms of Lament. Listen to this passage from Psalm 77. I cried out to God for help. Will the Lord reject forever? Will he never show his favor again? Has his unfailing love vanished forever? Has his promise failed for all time? Has God forgotten to be merciful? Has he in anger withheld his compassion? Whew, that doesn't sound much like rejoicing in the Lord always. In fact, it is a lament, a prayer of pain, a raw, honest expression of grief and sorrow. Think of how Jesus lamented in the Garden of Gethsemane when he confessed, "My soul is very sorrowful even to death." And on the cross he cried out with a loud voice, "My God, why have you forsaken me?" And there's an entire book in the Old Testament called Lamentations. So even a brief survey of Scripture confirms that those who follow Christ will have times of lament in their lives. Somehow we've overlooked that biblical practice so that many Christians feel guilty when they lament. But honest lament is not only permitted, it is encouraged in God's Word. Could it be that you need to learn to lament? Now, please understand, I'm not talking about throwing a pity party every time your feelings are hurt, but feeling sorrow and pain and hurt when life throws unexpected bad news or difficult dark days our way should lead us to honest and candid prayers of lament. The Bible gives us some guidance on expressing our laments, laments which lead to acceptance or deliverance or guidance, and eventually to joy, whatever your need may be. This week, I'm going to talk about the importance of lament in our lives and the spiritual benefit and comfort it is when we learn to lament. I hope you'll join me each day. My team is honored to pray for our listeners. If you have a request, please submit it on our website at ChristianWorkingWoman.org.
4: Friends, here's the gospel reality. If Jesus is your lamb that was slain, you are a priest in the kingdom of God. You are sanctified. You are set apart. You are holy unto him, and you are to hallow the name of God.
5: Welcome to Living Hope with Pastor Philip Miller. I'm Pastor Larry McCarthy, and we're so glad you joined us for this series through the Sermon on the Mount. Now, Pastor Philip, the Lord's Prayer starts with this phrase, "Hallowed be thy name." Well, we don't talk like that. So what does that really mean?
6: Yeah, hallowed. That's not a word we use very often. It just means to treat as holy, to set something apart and to recognize its weight and value and to honor. So to hallow the name of God, if you do a word study on hallow and look at the Old Testament, you're going to see it means to believe God. It means to obey God. It means to fear God. It means to glorify God. All those concepts kind of clustered together. And so the idea here is that when we're praying, as Jesus teaches us, our Father who's in the heavens, hallowed be your name. We're praying that God's name would be lifted high, it would be treated as holy, that he would be obeyed everywhere, and that he would be feared, and that he would be believed in, and that he would be glorified. And it's not just in the abstract, it's actually in our lives as well, that we would treat him as holy. And as we're going to see today, that Christ is actually making us priests. The priests were the ones that were to hallow the name of God. And now in the new covenant, we've got the priesthood of all believers. And so we're all priests in the kingdom of God. And it is our job, our responsibility, our honor, our privilege to hallow the name of God, not just in who we are, but in every aspect of our lives, through our lives in the world. We are agents, if you will, of the holiness of God to make sure his fame is magnified in our lives and through our lives and everywhere. And so we're participants and we're being invited into this beautiful thing. It's not just something we're praying. It's something we're participating in as well. So that's where Jesus is going today.
5: Reverence, awe, respect, worship. Now stay tuned, beloved, after the message, because Pastor Philip is going to be diving into how honoring God's holiness actually changes the way we manage our homes and our health. Let's go now to the pulpit of the Moody Church as we explore how to hallow God in prayer. This is part 3 of the sermon, Our Father in Heaven. Grab your Bibles. We're in Matthew chapter 6. We're going to look at verses 9 through 13.
4: Hallowed be your name. Third phrase, hallowed be your name. Hallowed, now that's not a word you hear every day. Hallow, to hallow means to sanctify. It means to treat something as holy, as sacred, as set apart. You can hallow a name just like you can smear a name, right? If you smear a name, you're discrediting a person. You are bringing their name into disrepute. To hallow a name is just the opposite. It is to esteem someone's honor. It is to uphold the credit that is due their name. Let me illustrate this with 4 passages from the Old Testament where this word hallow is actually used. The first one is in Numbers. The context is the people of Israel are in the desert. They don't have water. They're grumbling at Moses. Moses, who gets bitter, strikes the rock, which he's not supposed to do, but he strikes the rock in anger. This is what God says. Numbers 20, verse 12. Because you did not believe in me to uphold me as holy, there's our word, hallow, in the eyes of the people of Israel, therefore you shall not bring this assembly into the land that I have given them. So there's a parallel here. You did not believe me, that is, you did not uphold me as hallowed, holy, in the eyes of the people. So to disbelieve God is to fail to hallow his name. You flip that around. To hallow is to believe him. To believe God is to hallow him. Second passage is in Leviticus 22, verses 31 to 33. This is what it says there. So you shall keep my commandments and do them. I am the Lord. And you shall not profane my holy name, that I may be sanctified There's our word hallowed. I may be hallowed among the people of Israel. I am the Lord who sanctifies you, hallows you, who brought you out of the land of Egypt to be your God. I am the Lord. So in this passage, to hallow is the opposite of profaning. To hallow is to treat with honor and dignity. To profane is to dishonor, treat as common. And you've noticed the logic of this passage. I am the Lord who sanctifies you. I've hallowed you. I brought you out of Egypt. I set you apart for myself. And so now you are to obey. You're to do what I command you. And that idea, doing what I command you, is parallel with treating God's name as hallow. So to hallow is to obey. So to hallow is to believe. To hallow is to obey. Third passage is in Isaiah, Isaiah 8. Isaiah was called to be a minister to Israel. He was called to a ministry that would ultimately be rejected because the people feared their enemies more than they feared God. This is what God says to Isaiah. Isaiah 8, verses 12 to 13. Do not fear what they fear, nor be in dread, but the Lord of hosts, him shall you honor as holy. The word is hallow. Let him be your fear. Let him be your dread. So how do you hallow God according to Isaiah chapter 8? Well, you fear God more than you fear man. You put God first. You let his opinion matter most. You let him be the heavyweight in your life. To hallow is to fear. Leviticus 10, verse 3 is the last passage. And this is what it says. Among those who are near me, I will be sanctified, hallowed, and before all the people, I will be glorified. And notice the parallels again. I will be hallowed is parallel with I will be glorified, exalted, lifted up, magnified. So to hallow is to glorify. Put it all together. When we pray, hallowed be your name, we are praying that God would be believed, that he would be obeyed, that he would be feared and glorified by everyone everywhere in a way that he rightfully deserves. That's our prayer. Hallowed be your name. God, may you be believed, obeyed, feared, and glorified in me and in all the earth. And this is not some disengaged, wishful thinking like, oh God, I sure hope somehow your name would be hallowed some way. No, we're getting in on the action. Don't you see that? This is my desire. It's my ambition. It's my pursuit that your name, Father, might be hallowed in all creation. And I'm going to do my part to make sure that it happens. Now think with me for just one moment. Whose job was it in Israel to ensure that God's name was hallowed, that it was treated as holy, sacred, revered? Whose job? Well, it was kind of everybody's job, right? But particularly, it was the job of the priests, the Levites. They were charged with the worship, the stewardship of the holiness of God, weren't they? They were the ones who lifted God's name up in worship. They were the ones who offered sacrifices in the temple. They were the ones charged with hallowing the name of God before all the people. Commoners, like us, we couldn't go into the holy temple, right? Only the priests could enter there. Hallowing the name of God was the priestly prerogative. Which is amazing because now Jesus says it's our job too. How is that possible? In Jesus, friends, commoners become priests. In Jesus, commoners like us become priests. Something's changed. Who we are has changed in Jesus. 1 Peter 2, verse 5, you yourselves like living stones are being built up into a spiritual house to be a holy priesthood, to offer spiritual sacrifices acceptable to God through Jesus Christ. 1 Peter 2, 9, but you are a chosen race, a royal priesthood, a holy nation, a people of his own possession, that you might proclaim the excellencies of him who called you out of darkness into his marvelous light. Or Revelation chapter 5, verses 9 to 10. Worthy are you. This is the praise song rising up in heaven. Worthy are you to take the scroll and to open its seals, for you were slain. And by your blood you have ransomed people for God from every tribe and language and people and nation. And you have made them a kingdom and priests to our God, and they shall reign on the earth. Friends, here's the gospel reality. If Jesus is your lamb that was slain, you are a priest in the kingdom of God. You are sanctified. You are set apart. You are holy unto him, and you are to hallow the name of God. You are to act and live in such a way that our Father in the heavens might be believed and obeyed and feared and glorified by everyone everywhere, which is what he rightfully deserves. Hallowed be your name, and it all starts with us. Father, hallow your name in me, in my life, in my heart, in my soul, in my body. Hallowed be your name in me and through me and all around me. Jesus is teaching us, friends, that in him, in his kingdom, we are priests who are stewards of the holiness of God. Our Father in the heavens, hallowed be your name. Pray like it. Friends, if it wasn't for Jesus, we wouldn't have a prayer. But thank God in Jesus we do. Now here's what's amazing. If you fell asleep, this is the time to wake up, okay? Here's what's amazing. None of this would be possible if it weren't for Jesus. None of this. Do you realize on the cross, Jesus, the rightful Son of God, cried out, my God, why have you forsaken me? It's the only time he didn't pray and address God as his Father. Why? Why? Because on the cross, Jesus lost his Father so that we might have a forever Father as sons and daughters of God. On the cross, Jesus, the rightful heir of heaven's throne, was condemned as a sinner. Why? So that sinners like us might become saints and have access to the throne room of heaven forever. Friends, on the cross, Jesus, the rightful priest, who perfectly hallowed the name of God fully and completely every day of his life, died like a common thief so that commoners like us might become priests stewarding the holiness of God in and through our lives. Friends, Jesus is teaching us, in me, in my kingdom, through my life, through all that I've come to do on your behalf, you are sons and daughters. You are heavenly saints. You are holy priests. So pray like it. Our Father who is in the heavens, hallowed be your name. Friends, and if it wasn't for Jesus, we wouldn't have a prayer. But thank God, in Jesus we do. Amen? Amen. So here's the takeaway, bottom line. Thank you for that smattering of applause there. You don't, no. Oh, you're the best. Okay, bottom line, takeaway. Friends, your Father delights in hearing your voice. Do you believe that? Your Father delights in hearing your voice. Amen. Has it ever occurred to you that God actually wants to hear from you? Like, you're never a nuisance. You never bother him. He longs for you. He loves you. He delights in you. He's a good Father. Look at everything he did to open up these lines of communication with you. From an orphan to a son or a daughter. from a sinner to a saint, from a commoner to a priest. Do you realize God changed us so we could be with Him, so we can draw near, so we can get close and be with Him now and forever? Abba, Father. I'm so convicted at how often I neglect to pray. And the tragedy is I think God misses us when we don't pray. He moved heaven and earth to be near to us. Why would we not call home? Right? Friends, if it wasn't for Jesus, we wouldn't have a prayer. But thank God, in Jesus, we do.
5: 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I'm Pastor Larry McCarthy. And before we start our discussion today, I just want to let you know that this program is made possible because of the generous supporters just like you. 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We're glad you've joined us today as we explore worshiping God. Now, Pastor Philip, I think most of us would agree that we need to pray more. But I want to talk about what are the specific orphan lies that keep us from prayer. That's an interesting term. Orphan lies. What are these orphan lies?
6: Yeah, well, we can default to that, can't we? Just feeling like an orphan in the universe. We're fending for ourselves and no one's looking out for us, right? And so we live like orphans, just coping our way through. And I think there's several lies that just undermine our confidence in coming before God as children. And one of them is, you know, I'm not really wanted. Mm-hmm. You know, another one is I'm too dirty. I'm sinful. I'm a mess. Like, why would, you know, and then, the third one is like, I feel like I'm an imposter. Like, I don't really belong here, you know? And I think those kind of narratives live in our heart and they keep us from actually coming to God with bold confidence like we're invited to in the gospel through Jesus Christ. And so we just need to remember what we've said in this message and that these realities are true in the gospel, that we're no longer orphans. We're children of God. That's true. God's adopted us for Jesus' sake. That's amazing. We actually are wanted. God wants us to reach out in prayer. We're no longer sinners, but saints in the kingdom of God. Yeah, we're still fighting sin and we're dealing with it. But you know what? God has declared us righteous in Jesus Christ. We're covered with His perfect holiness. And one day we will stand unveiled in all of that glory. And so we do belong in the presence of God now, not because we earned our way, but because Jesus has brought us there by grace. And we do belong there, right? We're no longer commoners. We're priests in the kingdom of God. Priests have the responsibility and the rights to enter into the holiness of God. That's their job. It's where they're supposed to be. And so we're priests in the kingdom of God. So, I think just reminding ourselves, like, we're actually not orphans. We're children of God. We have to remember who we are. And that gives us that kind of bold confidence to keep on coming, keep on asking, keep on pursuing Him, and keep praying this, you know, our Father in heaven, hallowed be your name.
5: Amen. We are children of the living God. This is Living Hope with Pastor Philip Miller. We're to glorify God. And we've got many examples, I think, in Scripture of saints who didn't do that. God told Moses, for example, he failed to hallow him because he really just didn't believe him in the wilderness. So what are some common ways that we fail to treat God's name as holy today?
6: Well, if we remember the definition of hallow, it means, you know, we're believing God, we're obeying God, we're fearing God, we're glorifying God, those four aspects. So you could just flip that around and say, well, what does it mean when we fail to hallow God? It would mean not believing Him. So when God says things and we doubt Him and we say, I don't know. I don't know if I can trust Him. I don't know if I can take His word to the bank. I don't know if I really should, you know, like submit to His word in this area of my life. I'm going to do my own thing. Like when we fail to believe God, that fails to hallow him, to honor him as holy in our lives. Yeah. Or when we fail to obey, you know, God's word is clear and we think, well, in my case, you know, I'm going to do this instead, you know. And there's all kinds of things where God makes very clear statements about sexuality and giving generously and surrendering our lives to him and letting him be the Lord of our lives. And so that we are walking in obedience in a manner that's worthy of the gospel. Like the call to obedience is so clear. And yet when we make exceptions or we think, well, that doesn't apply to me. That would be a way that we fail to hallow God in our lives. Or he says, when you fear me, right? When we failure to fear God and treat him as holy and with reverence and respect and to value who he is above all else, to fear people instead of God or fear, you know, economic hardship instead of what God's calling, like to not do hard things just because they're hard, but because ultimately I'm worshiping something else other than God. I've got idols in my life. I'm not fearing God the way I ought to. Like those are failures to honor God and then glorify him, you know, to make his name famous. When I hide that I actually don't, you know, claim the name of Jesus, I'm kind of embarrassed about Jesus. I don't want to have his name on my life. I kind of pretend I'm, you know, I just try to fit in with the crowd, but I'm not actually making much of Jesus in the world. Like that cowering posture would be a way that we fail to hallow God. So it can come out in all kinds of different ways.
5: Did you get that, beloved? What a great list. Doubt, failure to obey, no reverence, no awe, no respect. You don't glorify God. So as priests then, Pastor Philip, what does it mean for our lives that we are to hallow God?
6: Yeah. So obviously the opposite, right? We believe him, we obey him, we fear him, we glorify him. But that really has entailments for every part of our lives.
5: Yes.
6: Right? So it means I'm working for God, not for a man. It can influence the way we think about our homes, right? Like that I'm not just raising kids so they can have successful lives. I'm pointing them to Jesus. I'm discipling them to follow Christ. It impacts my health, the way I steward my body and how I eat and exercise and do everything I do for the glory of God, right? It should change everything about life. And you think about it, how do trees glorify God? They glorify God by growing leaves and doing their little, you know, all the things that trees do. And yet they glorify God just by being trees. And part of the way we glorify God in our lives and our bodies is by living as healthy human beings. And that impacts every area of our life. So the implications of this are everywhere. But the point is, I want to live my life in such a way that I'm honoring God with every aspect of my life. I'm living as a steward for his glory. That's the point.
5: Thank you, Pastor Philip. That was encouraging and convicting. We want to live as stewards for his glory, making sure our hearts, our lives, and even our bodies are a clean home for the Spirit of God. Beloved, your body is a temple of the living God. To help you live out that radical commitment, we're offering Pastor Erwin Lutzer's booklet, Walking with Jesus. 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
9: 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We're Venture Church, 3401 South Alameda, and we are under Pastor Gloria and David Fajardo. 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We just want to get Christian-based curriculum out there so that they can get excited about learning about Jesus and learning to read and do math and all the wonderful things. 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
10: Ladies and gentlemen, this is Ram Chavez. I'm the musical director of the Veterans Band of Corpus Christi, and we have received a major invitation from the National American GI Forum, the organization that Dr. Hector P. Garcia organized in 1948 right here in Corpus Christi. We have a strong relationship with Dr. Hector, since in the beginning he had much to do with our success in getting organized, in kicking off the band and staying afloat. We have been asked to perform in Las Vegas on August the 3rd through the 6th. 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Box 8606, Corpus Christi, Texas 78412. And we'd like to thank you and hope that you will once again support the Veterans Band to accomplish one more recognition of our city of Corpus Christi, our veterans community, our military community, and all our communities that we have performed for in 40 years.
11: 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It is our prayer that you will grow deep in the Word of God and that we can be of assistance to you in that effort, as Robert Simmons teaches from God's time-tested Word, the Bible. And we would remind you that God's Word is an ancient document, but it is still the most relevant book for you in your life today that has ever been written. We join Robert now as he opens the vast treasure chest of God's Word.
12: Well, if you will, take your Bibles and turn with me to Judges chapter 8. And before we get into our message this morning, I wanted to spend a little bit of time just reminding you of the story that we've been going through. I missed last week, and some of y'all may have forgotten where we were in the book of Judges with the story of Gideon. And the first thing I want to remind you of is that Judges, as you're reading through the book, has a progression. And it goes that the people would refuse to serve and obey God. God gave them commands. God gave them instructions. He wanted to rule and reign over them. And so he gave them the rules of his kingdom that he wanted them to follow. And then what would happen would be that they would rebel against him, and they would decide to do things their own way, to serve their own gods. And when that happened, they would lose their freedom. Now, I want you to remember that phrase this morning. They would lose their freedom, because that is very important to what we're going to be discussing this morning. After they lost their freedom and they found themselves in oppression, they would cry out to God because of their loss of their freedom. And then God would send a judge to deliver them and restore their freedom back to them. When we come to this part of the book of Judges, Israel had lost their freedom to the nation of Midian. They were a kinfolk. They had invaded the country with a scorched earth policy. They were, in fact, scourging and burning down everything. And so we find the people of Israel in fear, living in caves and in strongholds and in holes in the ground. Their economy is in absolute ruins. They can't even travel their own roads. They have lost literally everything because they chose to disobey God, who would be their king. And so after that, in typical fashion, they cry out to the Lord. And so the Lord says, I'm going to find a deliverer or a judge to deliver them and restore their freedom. So he comes to to Gideon, who we find in a wine press, and he is threshing out wheat in there because he's afraid to do it outside where it's supposed to be done. And God says to Gideon, Gideon, you're the man that I want to be the one who is the deliverer. And Gideon says, not me, Lord. I'm not coming from a good enough family. We don't have a good enough tribe. I'm not the man you need. And God said, I don't make a whole lot of mistakes. I believe probably you're exactly who I need to do this. So Gideon reluctantly decides to follow him, and he says, the first thing I want you to do is tear down the altar of Baal that belongs to your dad. And I'm sure that, and so he does that. He does it at night. I don't have time to redo that again. But then he takes him out, and Gideon's still a little bit quivery. And he says, Lord, if you're really wanting me to do this, I've got a proposition for you. The proposition that I have is I have this fleece, and I'm going to lay this fleece on the ground overnight. And if you're really calling me to do this, I'm not quite sure you're really calling me to do this. So if you do, make sure that in the morning that there's dew all over the fleece. It needs to be wet, but I want the ground around it to be dry. So he gets up the next morning. Sure enough, fleece is wet and the ground is dry. Now you'd think that would be enough, but he's kind of like us. He says, okay, God, just to be sure, let's do this one more time. And this time what we're going to do is I'm going to put the fleece down, and I want the ground to be dry, and or the ground to be wet and the fleece to be dry. And sure enough, he wakes up the next morning, the fleece is dry, the ground's wet, and he says, okay, I get it now. You don't have to hit me between the ears. I know exactly that you have called me to do this. So then he says, okay, Lord, I'm ready to be your man. And he blows the trumpet. 32,000 people show up to follow him into battle to defeat the Midianites. It's already not fair because he has 32,000. And if you're reading the text, the Midianites have 135,000. I don't know how you do math, but if you 135,000 more than 32,000. Okay? By over 100,000. And God looks at Gideon and he looks at his army and says, okay, Gideon, I'm about ready for you to go and deliver my people. But before you go, there's one thing you need to know. Your army's too big. I don't want you to take your 32,000 against 135,000. Because if you did that, you might just get the big head and think you did it yourself. But when you get through with this, I want you to know you didn't do it, I did it. And I don't only want them to know that. I want you to know that and them to know that. I want everybody to know that. It was me that delivered you. Y'all have read this story before, right? I'm just reminding you of what you've already read. And so he says, here's what we're going to do. We're going to pare your army down to where it's big enough. And so he says, what I want you to do first is I want you to go to the people and I want you to tell them if anybody's afraid that they can go home. And 22,000 people to volunteer to be afraid and go home. So now then he's got his army way down, right? And so he's looking at God and say, okay, I'm ready to go to war now. And God said, look to him and said, look, you got a problem. What's my problem? Your army's still too big. Well, what you mean my army's too big? We already got, I'm getting a little bit scared myself. And God said, okay, we're going to narrow it down some more. And here's the way we're going to do it. Take them down to the river. I want them to get a drink. Everybody that lays down and laps up the water from laying on their belly, I want them to go home. But all the soldiers who pick it up in their hands and are looking around while they're drinking and lap it out of their hands, they're going to be your army. So he takes them down to the river, and they all get a drink. And when they get through, there are only three.

around the camp, these 135,000 with their 300 men. They blow their trumpets. They break the pitchers. They hold up their torches. And when they do, God gets involved. The Midianites become absolutely terrified, and they begin to run. Not only are they running, but they begin to turn their swords on one another. Now they're killing one another. They hadn't, the men of Gideon hadn't done anything but blow a trumpet and smash a pitcher. And all of a sudden, their enemy is being defeated before them. They call out other people to come and help them at this point because they got a lot of people to pursue. And so they're pursuing them. And while they're pursuing them, Oreb and Zeeb, two of their leaders, are killed. Now, we went through all that pretty fast, but that brings us to where we left off. Now we're in chapter 8. And I don't have time to read through the entirety of chapter 8, so let me kind of tell you some more of the story at this point. After Oreb and Zeeb are killed, Gideon comes to the tribe of Ephraim, and they're ticked off. What are they mad about? Well, they're mad because they didn't get called in the first place to come join the fight. And so they're really, the Bible, the way their language, they're just really irate about this whole situation. And so Gideon plays politician, and he says, well, what have I done compared to you? After all, you're the ones that got to kill Oreb and Zeeb, and that placated him. And so he starts on his march. Now, if you look at chapter 8, verse 4, I want you to notice something right there. And you can just read that verse. I'm not going to read it right quick. Well, maybe I will. Then Gideon and the 300 men who were with him came to the Jordan and crossed over and weary yet pursuing. Look at that. How many men does Gideon still have? He's still got 300, doesn't he? There have been hundreds, thousands of men who have been killed from Midian, and Gideon still has his 300 men. I just think that's so significant. This is so significant. So he's on his way now. He's got to find Zeba and Zalmunna, who are the kings of Midian, because he's got to deal with them. And on his way, he's got his 300 men. They're riding through a place called Succoth. As he comes through Succoth, which is a Israeli town, these are people that ought to be helping them out. And he says, when he gets there, he says, look, my men are hungry. Can you get bread and feed my men so that they have the strength to go and pursue Zeba and Zalmunna, these kings? And they look at him and they say, I don't think so. You don't have them yet. Now, why would they do that? And I got to thinking about it. I thought, well, the reason they would do that, they specifically mentioned you don't have Zeba and Zalmunna yet. And so you hadn't won, which means they could win. And if we feed you people and they win this thing, they're going to come to our city and take care of us. And we're not going to chance it. We're not going to chance it. Yeah, I know a lot of Americans like that, but I'm gonna skip over that. Just fly right on by it. I just mentioned it right quick. The cowards. And so he says, okay, I'm going to go get these guys. When I come back, I'm going to scourge you with the thorns and briars of the wilderness. And he goes on his way. So he goes on down his way, and he comes to another little town called Penuel. Penuel is known because it has a great tower there where they defend the city. And he comes to them and says, same request. He says, could you give my soldiers bread because they've got to have strength for the journey? And the people of Penuel say, there's no way we're going to help you. Gave him the same answer. He said, okay, but when I come back, I'm going to tear this tower down. And then he goes and he captures Zeba and Zalmunna. When he finds them, they have about 15,000 men left of 135,000. The rest of them have already been killed. Gideon takes his 300 men, and he attacks those men, those 15,000 that are left, and he defeats them. And Zeba and Zalmunna are captured. And then he returns from the battle, and he comes to the city of Succoth. And on the way, he meets a young man. He said, who are the elders of that city?
And the young man tells him, he takes those elders.

0: wanders out into the wilderness and he scourges them just like he said he would do. And then he comes to Penuel. He has his men tear the tower down. Not only tears the tower down, but he kills all the men in the city. And then he goes and he kills Zeba and Zalmunna. That's a quick, short version of that. Okay, it's a lot bigger story, but I don't have time to tell the whole bigger story. Which brings us down to chapter 8, verse 22. So I did all that just to get to chapter 8. And so it says, the men of Israel said to Gideon, rule over us, both you and your son, also your son's son, for you have delivered us in the hand of Midian. Now I want you to look at that real carefully, because here's what's happening here. Look at this. If you look at it carefully, we want you to rule over us. And then when you're gone, we want your son to rule over us. And then when he's gone, we want your grandson to rule over us. In other words, what we are trying to do is establish here a monarchy. We want to have royalty to rule over us. I've only got 2 points this morning. Some of you are shouting. Here's the first point. God's desire is for every person to be free. God's desire is for every person to be free. Their intent, again, is to make Gideon and his family into royalty. Now let me remind you of something. Right here, they're ignoring something that God's already given them. God has already told them, I do not want you to have a king. I want to be in charge of your nation. I want to be in charge of your families. I want to be the one who's ruling over you all the time. And listen to me. If you will let me rule over you, you will have freedom. If you will follow my commands, if you will follow my edicts, if you will do life the way I'm telling you to do life, you are going to enjoy freedom. Because the freedom is going to come from me, and God knows what he's talking about. Now, we could look at this from a lot of different standpoints. But what has just happened in this story? Look what's just happened in this story. What God just gave them. Freedom. They had lost their freedom. He raised up a judge. He made it very clear it was me that did it. And he gave them back their freedom that was lost. See, God knows, and you and I need to know, that if he gives them a king, that king is going to oppress them. If he gives them a king, that king is going to take their freedoms away from them. Now let me just tell you, our forefathers had read the Word of God. The reason that our country was established the way our country was established, because some people with the Word of God in their hands understood the theology of freedom. And in the theology of freedom, God intends for people to be free, and he shows us that all the way through the Word of God. And so right up front, they rejected the fact or the theory or the proposition that they should have a monarchy. One of the greatest things that George Washington ever did, when they came to him and said, we want to make you a king, he went back home and said, I will not be your king. We don't need a king in this country. Where did that come from? I'm telling you, it came out of the Word of God. God is the one who intends for and desires and designed for people to have freedom. Is everybody following me here? Go with me. Mark that right there and go with me to 1 Samuel. 1 Samuel chapter 8. and just start reading with me in verse 20. This is very important. And I hope everybody's tuned in. You need to, everybody needs to have, everybody in our country needs to understand this concept. Chapter 8, beginning in verse 4. Then all the elders of Israel gathered together and came to Samuel at Ramah. Samuel's a prophet of God. And they said to him, "Behold, you have grown old." What is he doing? He is at the time judging Israel. As long as he's alive, they've got their freedom. And they said, "Behold, you've grown old, and your sons do not walk in your ways. Now appoint a king for us to judge us like all the nations." In other words, we want to be like everybody else. They have a king, we want a king. But the thing was displeasing in the sight of Samuel when they said, "Give us a king to judge us." And Samuel prayed to the Lord. The Lord said to Samuel, "Listen to the voice of the people in regard to all that they say to you, for they have not rejected you, but they have rejected me from being king over them." Now, guys, do you know where you lose your freedom? It's when you reject God from being king over you. Now, so far I've been talking about this nationally, but let me tell you that that's also what happens in your own life. When you reject God, His rules, His commands, His edicts, and Satan, he wants to put you in bondage. And so what he does is he puts you in bondage because you have rejected what you thought was the oppressive rule of God in your life. Now, look what he tells them about this king. Go with me down to verse 10. So Samuel spoke all the words of the Lord to the people who had asked of him a king. He said, This will be the procedure of the king who will reign over you. He will take your sons and place them for himself in his chariots and among his horsemen, and they will run before his chariots. He will appoint for himself commanders of thousands and of fifties, and some to do his plowing, and to reap his harvest, and to make his weapons of war and equipment for his chariots. What's he just told him? He said he's going to come and take away your freedom. He's going to draft your kids. You keep reading through this. What's he going to? I'm going to draft your kids. I'm going to take your stuff. I'm going to tax you. I'm going to burden you. And so God's telling him, he said, you reject me as king over you. You bring in this person as king over you. I'm going to tell you, it's not going to go like you think it's going to go. He's going to tax you, draft you, work you, take your stuff. You're going to lose your freedom because you brought in a king. Okay, and as you keep reading through that, here's what he said. It said, but they rejected what God had to say there. And they said, the reason we're rejecting it is we want to be like the nations. We want to be like everybody else. Let me tell you something right up front. Are you listening to me? Because what he is saying is the minute you decide you're going to turn away from God and do it your way so that you can be like everybody else, you are about to lose your freedom. What you're pursuing is freedom is going to enslave you, and it's going to make you a prisoner of Satan and every demon of hell. God wants us to be free. God's design has always been for people to be free. Go with me back to, you remember me reading Genesis chapter 3? Go to Genesis chapter 2. I've got to show you something here. Genesis chapter 2, and stay locked in. I don't want you to lose this. I think this is so important. In chapter 2, verse 16, the Lord God commanded the man, saying, "From any tree of the garden you may eat freely." Now, you remember that I've told you many times when we're doing theology that in order to work out a good theology, what we always do is find the first mention of something in the Word of God, and then we work out from that first mention. So if you're looking for the word free or freedom, the first mention is right here. God creates this beautiful garden, puts all these trees in it with all this fruit and all this beautiful stuff to eat. He says, look, I'm going to give you such freedom that you can eat from literally every tree in this garden. You may eat of it freely. In other words, the freedom here is overwhelming. And then he says, okay, but there's going to be a restriction. Why does God give us restrictions? Because if we are not restricted, we will overstep our freedom and cause other people problems. So God's always had restrictions. So you go down to verse 17, but from the tree of the knowledge of good and evil, you shall not eat from it. For the day that you eat from it, you will surely die. So it is a limited freedom. The way we come into bondage is to choose disobedience to God. That's where our country is. That's where our world is right now. And by the way, that's where a lot of people you know are right now, because they've chosen to disobey God, and then they find themselves in bondage. As you read, let me talk about this freedom thing. Do y'all realize that all the way through the Word of God, that God is real big on His people being free? He wants His people to be free. What about His people Israel? Well, when they disobeyed God enough, where did they wind up? In bondage in Egypt. What did God do? He sent to them a deliverer so that they could be delivered from the bondage of Egypt and come into freedom. The book of Judges that we're in right now, what happens? They lose their freedom. What's God do? Raises up a judge to get them back their freedom. Do y'all see this working through the Word of God? So important. The reason God sent His Son, Jesus Christ, is because we were in bondage. What we were in bondage to? Sin. Sin. See, when we sin, Satan creeps into our life a little bit. And so God has these rules, and we look at these rules of God, and we say, well, that's just too oppressive. I don't want to do that. Like, he gives the husbands a rule. What is the rule he gives you in your marriage? Husbands, love your wives, even as Christ loved the church, gave himself up for them.
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0: Welcome to Truth for Life, where today we begin a study of the apocalyptic visions found in the Old Testament book of Daniel. Since biblical prophecy can be confusing and difficult to understand, Alistair Begg prepares us for our study by first taking a broad view of Daniel's dream and pointing out what God makes absolutely clear.
1: Daniel chapter 7. In the first year of Belshazzar, king of Babylon, Daniel saw a dream and visions of his head as he lay in his bed. Then he wrote down the dream and told the sum of the matter. Daniel declared, "I saw in my vision by night, and behold, the four winds of heaven were stirring up the great sea. And four great beasts came up out of the sea, different from one another. The first was like a lion and had eagle's wings. Then, as I looked, its wings were plucked off, and it was lifted up from the ground and made to stand on 2 feet like a man, and the mind of a man was given to it. And behold, another beast, a second one, like a bear, it was raised up on one side. It had 3 ribs in its mouth between its teeth, and it was told, 'Arise, devour much flesh.' After this I looked, and behold, another like a leopard with 4 wings of a bird on its back. And the beast had 4 heads, and dominion was given to it. After this I saw in the night visions, and behold, a 4th beast, terrifying and dreadful and exceedingly strong. It had great iron teeth. It devoured and broke in pieces and stamped what was left with its feet. It was different from all the beasts that were before it, and it had 10 horns. I considered the horns, and behold, there came up among them another horn, a little one, before which 3 of the 1st horns were plucked up by the roots. And behold, in this horn were eyes like the eyes of a man, and a mouth speaking great things. As I looked, thrones were placed, and the Ancient of Days took his seat. His clothing was white as snow, and the hair of his head like pure wool. His throne was fiery flames, its wheels were burning fire. A stream of fire issued and came out from before him. 1,000,000 served him, and 10,000 times 10,000 stood before him. And the court sat in judgment, and the books were opened. I looked then because of the sound of the great words that the horn was speaking. And as I looked, the beast was killed, and its body destroyed and given over to be burned with fire. As for the rest of the beasts, their dominion was taken away, but their lives were prolonged for a season and a time. I saw in the night visions, and behold, with the clouds of heaven there came one like a son of man. And he came to the Ancient of Days and was presented before him. And to him was given dominion and glory and a kingdom, that all peoples, nations, and languages should serve him. His dominion is an everlasting dominion, which shall not pass away, and his kingdom one that shall not be destroyed. As for me, Daniel, my spirit within me was anxious, and the visions of my head alarmed me." Amen. I received a telephone call from a fledgling pastor, a young man this week, and he asked me, "How do you decide what to preach about on any given Sunday?" It's not an unusual question, it's asked quite often. I remember asking it myself. And so, in response, I answered by extolling the virtues of the skiots. It stands for the systematic, consecutive exposition of the Scriptures. By setting forward the text of Scripture, saying to one another, "Now you are sensible people, you must examine the Scriptures to see if these things are so." In other words, that is the starting point. Rather than the starting point being the preacher's idea or notion or preferred subject, which then becomes the occasion of looking for a passage of Scripture that will enable the individual to set forward the idea. There's nothing essentially wrong in that. It's just the pattern that we have chosen not to employ. Now, there are distinct benefits in this, and I thought this morning is as good a morning just to remind us of them. at three immediate and obvious benefits of systematically, consecutively expounding the scriptures are as follows. Number one, to do so demands that the preacher himself becomes a student of the Word of God. He can't just keep going over the same old stuff. It's like he can't be like a bad lecturer in the university where he has one book of notes that he put together in 1957 and he hasn't deviated from them for the last 100 years. He's just been going at them again and again. You can't do that if you're working your way systematically through the Bible. Secondly, it enables the congregation to learn the Bible in the most obvious and natural way. I think you would find that important, that the way we learn the Bible is the way the Bible is provided for us. It has sentences, it has verbs, nouns, adjectives, pronouns, and so on, prepositions. And so we read the Bible as it has been given to us. And thirdly, not only because it demands that the preacher is a student, that the congregation is enabled to understand the Bible in its obvious and natural sense, but thirdly, it prevents the preacher from avoiding difficult passages. And here we are at Daniel chapter 7. In other words, to your own self be true. I suppose I could have just stopped at the end of 6, but somehow or another I decided that that showed no courage whatsoever. And so here we are. It's not easy, is it? I only read half the chapter. If you've read ahead, it doesn't really get much easier. We have weird creatures, mysterious symbols, perplexing images, enigmatic numbers and phrases. It's really quite daunting. As a result of that, you will find, if you do even a little research, that it is the occasion of great debate among scholars, theological scholars, debate just about everything in the second half of Daniel. As a result of that, many have decided to vacate the notion of studying Daniel at all and have headed for the hills. And those who regard themselves as what we might refer to as theological sleuths have found in chapters 7 to 12 a very happy hunting ground. And some of you fit that category. Just be honest about it, and that will be fine. You fancy yourself as a kind of Sherlock Holmes of the Bible, always managing to unearth secret and hidden mysteries, which you use as intriguing fodder for talking to all of your friends. They look at you in a way with a glazed eye, wondering, where in the world did you get this from? Ah, you said, I am a theological sleuth. And this is how you come to this. Well, let me suggest to you that if ever there was a place, if ever there is a place for applying the maxim, the main things are the plain things and the plain things are the main things, then it is when you come to the apocalyptic passages in Daniel and also in the book of Revelation. In the Westminster Confession of Faith, in its opening section on Scripture, it makes very clearly the point that not all things in Scripture are equally plain in themselves or equally clear to all. And Chad Van Dixhuren, in the wonderful book that he's done recently on the Confession of Faith, picks up on that, and he makes these statements. We cannot fail to notice that we all read the Bible at different levels. And so, as the Confession puts it, the Scripture is not alike clear unto all. Some Christians understand the Bible better than other Christians. We are not all teachers, and we are not all seasoned saints. In fact, some people have just entered the Bible for the first time. Some things they have seen, but do not yet understand. There are many doors which they have not yet entered and many corners they have yet to explore. That may describe you this morning. You've recently professed faith in Jesus Christ. The Bible is an unfamiliar book to you. And you are just beginning the adventure. Given, he goes on, that certain portions of the Bible are demanding, especially for some people, it is important to be humble as we approach the Bible and listen to those who teach it. We mustn't reject an interpretation of the Bible because it is challenging to understand, either for us or for everyone. On the contrary, we should remember that this is God's revelation of Himself, and we should not expect that everything revealed about the triune God will be easy for humans to grasp. And then he concludes with this wonderful sentence, mapping the high points of the Bible is tiring work. Mapping the high points of the Bible is tiring work. So I hope that I won't tire you now, but I do want you to know that I have been engaged in tiring work, because it is tiring. Now, with that said, you're saying to yourself, well, you're obviously stalling for time. You haven't really done as much tiring work as you're suggesting to us. And so you're hoping that the clock will run out before you even begin. Well, no. No. The reason, you know, when you play golf, it is possible, but every so often someone will say to you, do you want to hit balls before you begin? And the person says, no, I don't need to hit balls. I just step up. I just get out of the car, walk up to the first tee, and hit it. And yes, and then you spend a long time in the woods looking for it. It would have been a good idea if you had actually prepared for it. So this is preparation. That's why I'm explaining about exposition. That's why I'm doing what I'm doing. Because if we start from the wrong place in this apocalyptic section, within 100 yards, we will all be completely lost in the trees. In fact, this is one of the areas of the Bible in which it is possible to be unable to see the wood for the trees. And therefore, we have to be very, very careful. I think the heading for our study should simply be getting the picture. Getting the picture. And if we're going to do so, it's important that we realize that there is a distinction between the first six chapters and the last six chapters. There's a distinction in the literature that is actually used, the form of writing, the genre. Those of you who are into art know that often the word genre is used in relationship to art. It's the genre of modern art or post-impressionist art. And it's the form of it. It's the style of it. And the style changes here between 6 and 7. And it is apocalyptic literature. Apocalyptic literature. And the first six chapters are written in the form of stories. In each of the chapters as we've seen them. That's why it has been relatively easy to move swiftly through them and get the big picture, get the story as it is conveyed. Most of the first six chapters are recorded in the third person. They are reported as having taken place. Now you will notice as we go into the second half of the book, after the first verse, it immediately goes into the first person. Daniel declared, I saw in my vision by night. So it moves from the third person into the first person. And it is no longer a story form, but it is the reportage of dreams and of visions and of that which captured his mind in his bed, on his bed, in the darkness of the night. Now, apocalyptic literature is, if you like, kind of literary. It is a literary shock treatment. It is, if you like, a genre that is to be used in emergency. It is employed in the Bible when, if you like, the drama of the thing is so perplexing and so overwhelming that it cannot be encapsulated by the normal mechanisms of addressing the difficulties of life. So, for example, how do you describe the indescribable of all that is going to happen when the end of the ages is brought to consummation? Well, there's no, how could you use language? If the language that was employed for the initial readers, if it was written in exactly their way, would not make any sense to us 2 centuries later on. Or if we were to write about these things from the perspective of the 21st century, then those who were in the first century would not have the mechanisms or the language to be able to understand it. God knows that. And so he employs apocalyptic language in order to express, if you like, that which falls before the normal boundaries of our use of language. Now, for most people, let's change. For many people, their view of apocalyptic material in the Bible, here in the balance of Daniel and in Revelation, is almost, they press a button in their heads which immediately says to them, what we're supposed to find here is God charting out his plan for the future in a really hard way to understand, so that future generations can draw up calendars and understand. But if you think about that for a minute, it doesn't make sense. If God wanted Daniel to know what was going to happen in the future, why make it so jolly complicated? Why not just say what you mean and mean what you say? Well, because he was not simply seeking to provide material to chart the future for subsequent generations to say, aha, but he was actually making clear that, contrary to appearances, that in the midst of these indescribable realities, God is on the throne, God is sovereign, and the future is securely in his hands. You say, well, that's what the first six chapters were about. Exactly. And the second six are about the same thing. It is the perspective that changes. They are no longer being told in terms of the historical unfolding drama of the subsequent kingdoms that were represented for the exiles who'd been taken away, Daniel and his friends and all their colleagues. But now it is being provided in this amazing dimension, so that as a result of that, Bible scholars will differ in their interpretation. Christians may deviate from course in relationship to their understanding of it, and so on. And most of us, I think, will be helped by reading it to our children and our grandchildren and allowing them to tell us what it means. You say, you've now officially lost your mind. No, I haven't. Our children and our grandchildren live in a visual world. They live in the world of video games. They process information. They see it visually, and they're making deductions all the time. What is that big monster doing? Why did that big monster go away and another big monster came? Where did that big horn come from? Did you see what the little horn did? The little horn ate three horns. The little horn was smaller than all the other horns. It popped out. Apparently it is. The little horn talks. Have you ever seen a talking horn? And before you know where they are, they're actually beginning to piece it together. And they've gone through the whole chapter and they've begun to say, I think I get this. And you said, you do? Tell our pastor, because he doesn't get it. Actually, Chesterton, in one of his children's books, actually says essentially the same thing. He says, you know, apply your minds as adults, but do not lose your sense of childish apprehension. Because in the drama and in the pictures, in fact, I think it is, he goes on to say, don't trust anything that can't be conveyed in pictures. In other words, if you can't draw it out and it makes sense, you might be careful as to the language. Now, Daniel doesn't find this intriguing. He finds it terrifying. We should learn from that. He doesn't experience this and then and describe all of the intrigue attached to it. No, he tells us that this experience was a terrifying experience. He mentions it in the middle of the chapter around verse 15. He comes back to it at the end of the chapter. This is the sum of the matter, he says. This is the end of the matter. My thoughts greatly alarmed me. My color changed, but I kept the matter in my heart. Just as I read that, it makes me think of Mary, doesn't it? In the drama, the Holy Spirit will come upon you and overshadow you, and the child that will be born of you will be called the Son of God, and he will have a throne that is greater than any throne, and his kingdom will be to the end of the earth. And Mary was greatly troubled, and she pondered all these things in her heart. Lesson. What we receive here in these beasts and in the insight into the throne room of heaven is an indication of the awful conflict which exists in the world beneath and behind the unfolding drama of history. The conflict that is at the heart of the human condition. That's why we often say that it is impossible to truly understand history without biblical history, without reading your Bible. Because the Bible says what you're seeing here on the face level of the news right now is to be understood in light of that which lies at the very heart of humanity, in the ferocious anti-God movement, and in the ultimate triumph of God, who is sovereignly ruling over these events. If you read later on in the chapter, and I stopped halfway through, and it just occurred to me this morning, that one of the indications of this great anti-God move is that the individual, this fourth beast who speaks against God, he actually shall think to change the times and change the law. You think he's going to change the times and change the law? That when man opposes God, he opposes him on every front. I'll decide what time it is. I'll decide this. I'll decide that. It's at the very heart here of Daniel chapter 7. Now, the distinction between them and the connection between them. The connection between 6 and 7 should be very obvious to us, because you will notice that it begins in the first year of Belshazzar, king of Babylon. In other words, chapter 7, the events of chapter 7, took place during the reign of Belshazzar. Therefore, what Daniel experienced in his bed on the night happened before the events recorded in chapter 5. There is another connection, which will not be immediately obvious to us, which is by way of the writing itself. Daniel starts in Hebrew, moves immediately into Aramaic. The Aramaic section does not end at chapter 6, it ends at the end of chapter 7. And then it reverts to Hebrew again for the balance of the book. And the indication would seem to be that the cohesive element of what is taking place is such that chapter 7 stands, if you like Mount Everest rising as a peak over all of the affairs that are described in the book. In other words, it is a summit, and it is tiring work climbing the summits of the biblical record.
0: Listening to Bible teacher Alistair Begg on Truth for Life. 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As Alistair mentioned, we don't skip over the difficult parts of the Bible on Truth for Life. We teach from the whole Bible so that unbelievers might see their need for salvation and become committed followers of Jesus Christ. And to better understand the one we follow as Christians, we are recommending a couple of helpful books today written by Puritan author John Flavel. Both of these books focus on the glory of Christ and his incredible gift of salvation. The first book is titled Christ and His Threefold Office. This is a book that will help you understand why Jesus became a man and how by becoming a man he was uniquely qualified and prepared to be every believer's prophet, priest, and king. The second book is titled Christ Humbled Yet Exalted. It examines Christ's incarnation and resurrection and explains how, by these means, he secured our salvation and established himself as the fountain of true joy. 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I'm Bob Lapine. 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
5: This is Max McLean. The story of Jesus runs through the entire Bible from Genesis to Revelation. So how do the Old Testament and the New Testament fit together? Listen to the Bible from Hebrews 1 and 2. In the past, God spoke to our forefathers through the prophets at many times and in various ways. But in these last days he has spoken to us by his Son, whom he appointed heir of all things, and through whom he made the universe. The Son is the radiance of God's glory, and the exact representation of his being, sustaining all things by his powerful word. After he had provided purification for sins, he sat down at the right hand of the Majesty in heaven. So he became as much superior to the angels as the name he has inherited is superior to theirs. Your throne, O God, will last forever and ever, and righteousness will be the scepter of your kingdom. You have loved righteousness and hated wickedness. Therefore, God, your God has set you above your companions by anointing you with the oil of joy. In the beginning, O Lord, you laid the foundations of the earth, and the heavens are the work of your hands. They will perish, but you remain. They will all wear out like a garment. You will roll them up like a robe, like a garment they will be changed. But you remain the same, and your years will never end. We must pay careful attention, therefore, to what we have heard so that we do not drift away. For if the message spoken by angels was binding and every violation and disobedience received its just punishment, how shall we escape if we ignore such great salvation? This salvation, which was first announced by the Lord, was confirmed to us by those who heard him. God also testified to it by signs, wonders, and various miracles and gifts of the Holy Spirit distributed according to his will. From Hebrews 1 and 2. Listen to the Bible. It's great for the soul.
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0: It breaks long, loving relationships and unions. It snatches people away from us. But one day, death will be swallowed up in victory. Death will be destroyed.
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2: When someone dies, you often hear that the person is at peace or that he's gone to a better place. Well, I think we can all understand wanting to soften the harshness of death, but you don't help people, in fact, you do great harm, if you avoid talking about the eternal implications of death. The question is, are you prepared for what John MacArthur called man's greatest enemy? Are you ready for death and what comes after? Bring those questions to John's study today titled, The End is Not the End. And now with the lesson, here's John.
0: Skeptics, both ancient and modern, have argued against the truth of resurrection, scoffing at the idea that the body which disintegrates in the grave or which is virtually destroyed in a fire or the bottom of the sea or in some other way could ever rise from the dead. So Paul writes this chapter, this massively important chapter of 58 verses, to help us understand the resurrection. Now there are four lines to follow here. There is first the great transformation, then the great triumph, then the great thanksgiving, and then the great therefore. That's just a way that we can break it down so that we can access with some level of understanding its wonderful truths. So let's begin with the great transformation that takes place in resurrection. And its first mention of this promise there is in John 14, where our Lord says, I'm coming to get you. Now, we don't know much more than that until we get to 1 Corinthians and find out that in getting us, he has to transform us. And then we find out in the passage in 1 Thessalonians, which explains the rapture, that when he comes to get us, the people who are dead are going to be transformed first and the rest of us gathered with them and changed on the way up. This unique event, this catching away of the church, this resurrection of the church, alive and dead, is the event which is the next event on God's prophetic calendar. There is no sign for this. It is the signless event. And it can happen at any time. At any time. Prophetically, nothing needs to happen before this. This is why we say as believers that we believe in imminency, that there is an imminent return of Christ, a signless event. And when it happens, we will all be changed. It's going to be an amazing event. It involves the Lord, who is going to shout and speak. It involves the archangel, who is going to speak. It involves this trumpet, then this instantaneous transformation. This is the sacred secret. Just revealed in the New Testament. A whole generation of believers who will still be alive in their natural bodies at that time will experience an instantaneous transformation in a nanosecond, or a sixth of a nanosecond if you want to know how long it takes for light to pass from the outside of the eye to the inside of the eye, by which they will receive their glorious bodies, but not before those who are dead receive theirs, and they're gathered into heaven together. This has to happen, verse 53 says, because we're going into the imperishable world, and we're going into the immortal world, and what is perishable and what is mortal cannot come there. That is the great transformation. Then Paul, in verse 54, speaks of the great triumph. That is a triumphant moment. I don't have to ask you what your biggest problem is. It's you. Right? All your problems are you. Your sin problems, your mental problems, your emotional problems, your physical problems, they're all you. I know you think people bring out the worst in you sometimes, but it's still you. Your problem is you. You know, we've met the enemy and the enemy is us. And you can't fix you completely. But one day the Lord will, and it will be triumphant. That's verse 54. When this perishable will have put on the imperishable, when you change this tent, this garment of your flesh and blood, and put on the imperishable new body of resurrection, when this mortal will have put on immortality, then will come about the saying that is written, death is swallowed up in victory. That is the great triumph. The triumph over death. Now you do know, don't you, that death is a process. When you were born into the world, you started dying. You did. You started dying. And you're closer to death now than you've ever been before. Tomorrow you'll be a day closer. We're all just dying. That's how it is. Death is an enemy. We fear it, we hide from it, we evade it, we mask it, we try to avoid it. We go to a funeral and people are in a casket, they look like a horizontal member of a cocktail party. We're trying to make them look like they're alive. It'd be my opinion to close the lid. We have reason to hate death. We have reason to fear death because it's unwelcome. It breaks long, loving relationships and unions. It removes those that are greatly needed. It pounces on the most blushing baby cheeks and the most deeply wrinkled faces. It snatches

is a quote from Isaiah 25:8. The Hebrew literally says, "He will swallow up death forever." Swallow is a dramatic verb, isn't it? You swallow something and it disappears. Death is not merely weakened. It is gone. It is destroyed so that it cannot do any further harm. The destruction of death is total. All of its short-lived and apparent victories are undone for God's children. What looks like a victory for death and a defeat for us when our bodies die and decay is utterly reversed. And death dies in the resurrection. Our bodies live again in absolute, triumphant, eternal beauty and victory. In fact, this causes the writer of Scripture to taunt death. Verse 55. "Oh, death, where is your victory? Oh, death, where is your sting?" And that is taken from Hosea 13:14, also from the Old Testament. Death is addressed in the figure of an animal or an insect that has some kind of poisonous sting that kills. Sting is kentron, refers to bees, and also refers to the poisonous bite of snakes. At the time of resurrection, death's sting is gone. Really, death's sting was sentenced to death at Calvary. You might say that death put its stinger into Christ and has been staggering ever since in the throes of death. Paul sees death forever conquered and sings this song of triumph. It is just an amazing and wonderful reality. "Oh, death, where is your victory? You have none. Oh, death, where is your sting?" Then he interprets verse 55 in verse 56. "The sting of death is sin, and the power of sin is the law." It's not death itself that kills. Death has no power unless there is unforgiven sin. Then death is deadly. Death has no sting for the believer because there's no unforgiven sin. It's all under the blood. It's all paid for. It's all forgiven. It's all removed. It's all atoned for. The power of sin is the law. If you break the law of God, you have sinned. And if you remain in that condition as an unforgiven lawbreaker, death has terminal power. But if all your sins are forgiven in Christ, then death has no power. And you can taunt death. Death really is like a welcome friend. Paul says, "For to me to live is Christ, and to die is what?" There's no sting. Far better to depart and be with Christ. Satan is a toothless lion, and death is a stingless bee. Now that leads Paul from the great transformation to the great triumph to the great thanksgiving in verse 57. "But thanks be to God who gives us the victory through our Lord Jesus Christ." For this triumphant approach to death, for this great promise of resurrection, who do we have to thank? The Lord. It's the work of Christ that satisfies the law's claims. It's the work of Christ that paid the price for our sin. Christ bore the curse for us.

0: sting of death for the Christian gone. Christ has taken that sting for us, and death is now a welcome friend. Death is disarmed. Death is defanged. Death just takes us into the presence of Christ. Death for us has been destroyed. So the great transformation, the great triumph leads to the great thanksgiving. Thanks be to God who gives us the victory through our Lord Jesus Christ. In other words, it's being in Him that allows us to triumph over death. And then let me just close with a vital concluding point. I'll call it the great therefore. Therefore, isn't that fascinating? 57 verses of doctrine and one verse of application. You think doctrine's important? Yeah. 57-1. Therefore, my beloved brethren, be steadfast, immovable, always abounding in the work of the Lord, knowing that your toil is not in vain in the Lord. What a great statement. Don't be moved around by your emotions. Don't be volatile in your fears and doubts. Don't be erratic and scatterbrained, easily discouraged. My beloved brethren, you will rise from the dead. That is the promise of God. This is a full and loving appeal that really asks two things of us. Be steadfast and immovable. What that means is stand for truth. Steadfast is an adjective, means sitting. It is the idea of being settled, seated, fixed, firm, solid, settled down. Get a hold of your emotions. Be settled. You're going to rise from the dead. He exhorts us to firm up our convictions, not wavering on this issue like the Corinthians were, but being immovable. That is a really interesting word, immovable. It's a compound word in the English as it is in the Greek original, but it comes from a verb, kanein, which means to set something in motion or to shift. There is an English word that comes from it, and that is the word cinema. Cinema is the English derivation of kinos, which is the German word for motion pictures. And motion pictures are just that. They are movements. When something is in motion, it is cinema. Stop moving. Paul says, don't be in motion doctrinally. Be settled. Be steadfast. Be firm. Immovable. Do not, Hebrews 13:9 says, be carried away by varied and strange teaching. We have things like that enjoined upon us all through Scripture. Don't be like children, Ephesians 4, tossed to and fro and carried about by every wind of doctrine. Settle down on the rock-solid reality of the promise of the resurrection. Unwavering. All right, that's the doctrinal part of it. Second, go to work. Always abounding in the work of the Lord. Always abounding in the work of the Lord, because you know your toil is not in vain in the Lord. You're going to be raised to glory and rewarded for your work. Don't just dabble at it. People say to me so often now, when are you going to retire? What does that mean? What are you asking me? When I lose my mind, then somebody will haul me off. What do you mean? Retire from what? The kingdom of God? Abounding in the work of the Lord? People say, don't you get tired? I don't know what it is not to be tired. It's a happy kind of condition that I've lived in for a long time. But it's a wonderful thing. It's a wonderful thing to be exhausted by abounding in the work of the Lord. Let me tell you something. The practical result of sound doctrine is commitment to hard work in the kingdom, because that's where your doctrine takes you. And it isn't that you do it in a nominal way, but you abound at it, and you abound at it always. Perisuo is the word. Literally means overdoing it. More than expected, more than enough. Now look, if there's no resurrection, forget it. Let's all retire. If we're just going to get lost in nothingness, forget it. But there is a resurrection, and we're going to be with our Lord forever. And heaven is going to be filled with the people that other believers were used to reach. There is a resurrection. So, be steadfast, immovable in the theology of the resurrection, and then always overdo it in the work of the Lord. Work is ergon. That's exactly what it means. Work. Work. Because such work is not in vain. It's not for nothing. It's for the Lord. And we're going to spend forever with Him. Can't come back and redo this. Can't say, you know, Lord, I worked for you a little while. It's really, really good. And I just got busy. Or, Lord, I did it till I was 62. You know, then it's time to retire. The last 18 years of my life, I rested. Really? Can't come back. No, that wouldn't be the attitude of somebody who understood the great therefore here. Certainly wasn't the attitude of Paul or Epaphroditus. Remember him? Philippians 2. Epaphroditus, my brother, fellow worker, fellow soldier. He was longing for you all, was distressed because you heard that he was sick. He was sick to the point of death. But God had mercy on him, not on him only, but also on me, so that I would not have sorrow upon sorrow. He was sick to the point of death, ministering relentlessly. Sick to the point of death. How do you know that? Verse 30, he came close to death for the work of Christ, risking his life to complete what was deficient in your service to me. An ideal situation just to wear yourself out in service. And then grab the promise of Revelation 22:12. Behold, I come quickly, and my reward is with me to give to every man that reward based on our work. Stand firm on the resurrection. Work hard. So look, when we talk about the resurrection, we're talking about a truth that has powerful implications for our life. And that's verse 58. You got to circle verse 58 or do whatever you do in your Bible. Underline it. What the resurrection promise of God, this incredibly gracious, marvelous, incomprehensible promise that we're going to be raised like Christ and have a resurrection body like His, as we saw in our earlier study, that the Lord is giving us that forever. And consequently, what He's asking of us is in this little veil of tears that vanishes and disappears like a vapor in the few years that we have, let's get settled down, not wavering, not moving around, not vacillating in our convictions, And at all times, overdoing it in the work of the Lord, because our labor in His name is not in vain. Father, we thank You for our time in this chapter. What an amazing experience it's been to go through it. We thank You for the theology that is the foundation of our behavior. We know that all theology is applied theology. All theology is practical theology. There's no theological truth that doesn't have immediate practical implications. Immediate practical implications. So we're so grateful for all that You've done for us. We want it to show up in our lives. That's our prayer. Amen.
1: You're listening to Grace to You, the Bible teaching ministry of John MacArthur. John's current study is titled, The End is Not the End. Now, friend, you've probably heard the Bible verse that says, precious in the sight of the Lord is the death of His godly ones. And of course, it doesn't feel precious to lose a loved one. So I asked John to give some advice to someone at the bedside of a dying Christian or a family member or friend with days or maybe hours left in this life. Here's what John said.
0: Well, you have to remember what that verse says. Precious in the sight of the Lord is the death of His saints. Why it's precious to Him is because He longs to have His beloved people in His presence. Hmm. You have to look at it from the divine side. God loves His own children. Hmm. God is love. God loves us. That's why He sent His Son. God loves us, that's why He regenerated us, that He loves us, that's why He justified us, He loves us, that's why He adopted us as sons. So from God's perspective, He longs to have us in His presence. That is just an amazing thing to think about. God saving sinners is not some concession. He's not saying, well, I don't like you, I'm upset with you, I'm mad at you, but yeah, okay, I'll give in and save you. No, He loves His own. He loves His own. This is over and over and over again stated in Scripture. And He will love us forever. He will love us forever. He will lavish us with love forever. So from His viewpoint, it is precious when He can take us out of this world with all of our struggles and all of our pain. Hmm. If you can imagine that you're a loving father and somehow you could take the child that you love out of all pain, all suffering, all threats, all dangers, and bring him to the safety of your side, you would want, that would be precious to you if you could do that.
2: Yeah, it would.
0: Well, that's God. He looks at us with such love that it's a precious reality for Him to be able to rescue us. Now, that is the heart of salvation. That is the heart of the gospel. God wants lovingly to rescue sinners from sin and death and hell. And to say that at the deathbed of a dying believer is, God wants you. You're leaving us. We hate to see you go, but He wants you. He loves you. He wants you in His presence. What greater comfort is that? That's true of every believer.
1: 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Thanks for starting your week with us, and be back next time as John MacArthur kicks off a study on the transforming power of Scripture and how you can take advantage of it. It's another 30 minutes of unleashing God's truth, one verse at a time, on Grace to You.
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0: This is the Gospel Hour, making known to this nation the gospel of Jesus Christ. 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
1: Hello, everyone, and welcome to a new week of broadcast on the Gospel Hour. I'm David Green, director of the Gospel Hour, inviting you to stay tuned with us not only today, but every day this week as we continue our tradition of bringing you beautiful Christian music and inspiring preaching and teaching from the Word of God as preached by my late father, Dr. Oliver B. Green. Now, this is the last week of our wonderful series on the rapture of the church. It will end on Friday, and this was the last series of messages my father ever preached on the radio. He died on July 26, 1976, and we are celebrating and honoring him all of this week. So, I hope you will tune in each and every day. But right now, let's hear The Fire Is Burning. And after that, Dr. Green.

0: And now, here with our message, Oliver B. Green.
1: Lead us, our Father, in the name of Jesus. Direct us, O God, as we study today, may thy will be done. Our Father, which art in heaven, hallowed be thy precious name. Take charge of me, soul, spirit, and body, O God. I pray that you'll forbid me to say one word that ought not to be said. God forbid that I say one word in the flesh. God help me to say every word in the spirit, and every word that I ought to say, and every word that I will wish I had said when I give an account to God for this message. In Jesus' name, he's worthy. Amen. I have a booklet in my hand that I've quoted from. Frankly, I had not read all of this booklet because I didn't have the time, and I was looking through it, and I found this paragraph, and I want you to listen to it very carefully. I'm reading from a book that teaches that we will go through the reign of the Antichrist and the 7 years of tribulation. Now, here's what this man says, and I'm not calling names. It doesn't make any difference. It doesn't make any difference, the denomination, the name. It's the thing that's being taught. Now listen. We have given you types which teach the principle of protection and preservation. I now call your attention to another type which teaches the principle of removal. The case of Lot sets forth for us the principle of removal. The case of Lot. I'm reading. The Lord saw the wickedness of the city of Sodom and pronounced judgment upon it. The doomed city experienced the Lord raining upon it and its inhabitants fire and brimstone. The message of the Lord to righteous Lot before the judgment fell was. Now listen, I read again. The message of the Lord to righteous Lot before the judgment fell was, escape for thy life. Now that's in quotes. Escape for thy life. For thy life. Now, that's in quotes, and there are three periods after life, meaning that it is not all of the sentence or the verse. Now, let me read it one more time. The message of the Lord to righteous Lot before the judgment fell was, escape for thy life. Now, this is not in quotes. Escape to the mountains, lest thou... Well, I beg your pardon. It is in quotes. I'm sorry. Now, this is also in quotes, but this is not... There are three periods after the escape for your life. Three periods, and that's the end of that quote. Now, this is another quote. Escape to the mountains, lest thou be consumed. The reference is Genesis 19:17. Now, I'm going to read that from the Bible in just a moment. I'm still reading now. I'm quoting. I'm reading from this booklet. Note carefully that Lot did not escape by being caught up to a place of safekeeping, but by fleeing to the mountain. He did not escape by being raptured or caught away to heaven, but by running for his life to the mountain of Zoar. Now then, this gentleman says, this minister says that Lot did not escape by being removed. Now, let me read it. Note carefully, Lot did not escape by being caught up into a place of safekeeping, but by fleeing. Now, he says that Lot did not escape by being caught up. No, he wasn't caught up, but God sent men. The Bible says men, and the men that came down from heaven literally picked him up and carried him outside the city. Now, you wait a minute. I'm going to read it. I'm reading in Genesis 19. Now, if you'll turn quickly, you can get this as I read it. Genesis 19, verse 12. And the men said, now these are the men that came down from heaven and told Lot to get out of the city. And the men said unto Lot, hast thou here any besides son-in-law, sons, and thy daughters, and whatsoever thou hast in this city, bring them out of the place. Now, that's in the evening. That's just before sundown. For we will destroy this place, because the cry of them is waxen great before the face of the Lord, and the Lord has sent us to destroy it. Now these men, talking to Lot, God had sent to destroy Sodom, so they were not Sodomites. They were not men of that area. They were men that came down from God Almighty And Lot went out and spake unto his sons-in-law, which married his daughters, and said, Up, get out of this place, for the Lord will destroy this city. But he seemed as one that mocked unto them, unto his sons-in-law. He seemed like a crazy man. And when the morning arose, now he had all night to get out, all night to get out. And he hadn't moved. When the morning arose, then the angels hastened Lot, saying, Arise, take thy wife and thy two daughters, which are here, lest thou be consumed in the iniquity of the city. And while he lingered, the men laid hold upon his hand and upon the hand of his wife and upon the hand of his two daughters, the Lord being merciful unto him, and they brought him forth. He didn't run out of Sodom. They picked him up and carried him out. That is, they brought him out. Now, you can interpret that any way you want to. They brought him out. Now, if I bring something into my house, or if I bring something out of my house into the yard, that means I pick it up and bring it out. I don't lead it out. I don't run it out. I don't shove it out or push it out or throw it out. I bring it out in my arms. You believe what you want to. I believe these men picked up Lot and his family and carried them outside the city and set them down outside the city. Then they said, go to the mountains. Lot refused to leave Sodom. God had him picked up and carried out, and outside of the city wall, God's messengers set him down, put him down, and told him to go to the mountains. Now, let me read you the verse that is quoted in part in this book. Now, in the book that I read from a moment ago, we have, quote, escape for thy life, three periods, escape to the mountains. Now, here's the verse, verse 17. The reference is in the book, Genesis 19:17. That reference is in this little booklet that I read from a moment ago. Now, here's the verse that this minister quoted about, 4 and 4 is 8 words, 12 words. He quoted 12 words of this verse. I'm going to read all of it. Listen. And it came to pass when they had brought, brought. Now, in verse 16, it says they brought him forth. Now, verse 17, the one that he quoted part of, and it came to pass that they, when they had brought them forth abroad, that he said, escape for thy life. Look not behind thee, neither stay thou in all the plain. Escape to the mountains, lest thou be consumed. Now, I pointed out to you in verse 16, Genesis 19:16 and Genesis 19:17, we have two times that the scripture tells us clearly and plainly that Lot was brought, brought, brought out of Sodom. Now, this booklet that I have before me, I'm reading verbatim. Note carefully that Lot did not escape by being caught up to a place of safekeeping, but by fleeing to the mountain. He did not escape by being raptured or caught away, but by running for his life into the mountain. Lot was brought, brought, out of Sodom. Enoch was raptured. God took Enoch for a walk one day. Enoch walked with God, Genesis 5:24, and God took him. Now, this man here, Lot, is another type of the rapture. You can say what you please. If you read this entire chapter, read the rest of it, read all of it, and you'll see, well, in verse 22, haste thee, escape hither, for I cannot do anything till thou be come hither. Therefore, the name of the city was called Zoar. Now, I want you to see this. He said, haste thee, escape thee. In other words, Lot, get out of Sodom. Hurry up, Lot, and get out. But he wouldn't leave. They brought him out. Now, listen, beloved. He said, I cannot do anything till thou come hither. I can't touch Sodom. I can't burn it down as long as there's one righteous man inside the city. Now, God did not pour out one iota of wrath upon Sodom and Gomorrah until Lot, even though he was living in a backslidden condition, he was a righteous man. Peter tells us he was a righteous man. He'd backslidden. But God said, I cannot touch the city until you're out of the city. Now I'll point out to you that it did not rain one drop in the day of the flood until God said to Noah, come. You read it in Genesis. Come. Come thou. And when Noah was in the ark and God shut the door, he didn't say, Noah, go in the ark and shut the door. He said, come in the ark. And then God shut the door. Now let me tell you something, beloved. You believe what you want to. God made you a free moral agent. I'm not trying to cram anything down your throat. I have never, so help me, in all of my ministry, attempted to force what I believe upon any man. I simply read it line upon line from Genesis to Revelation and say, there it is, believe it, receive it, it's the Word of God. Now listen, I don't have any church for you to join. I don't have any religion for you to join. I don't have any program for you to join. I don't have anything for you to sign. I'm just trying to tell you what the Bible tells me to tell you. Now, you believe what you want to believe, but the Bible teaches that God will remove the righteous from this earth before he allows the Antichrist, the man of sin, the king of fierce countenance, the beast, the false prophet, before they appear, the bride of the only begotten Son of God will be with Jesus, the bridegroom, in the air. All right. Now, I saw that and I just had to point it out to you. Now, another of the favorite verses of our friends who believe in a post-trib rapture, one of their favorite verses is in 1 Corinthians. And of course, you know where I'm going to read. Behold, I show you a mystery. We shall not all sleep, but all be changed in a moment, in the twinkling of an eye, at the last trump. For the trumpet shall sound, and the dead shall be raised incorruptible, and we shall be changed. For this corpse must put on incorruption, and this mortal must put on immortality. Now, the post-trib rapture theory teaches that this is the last trumpet in the seven trumpets of Revelation. They say the rapture cannot take place until the sounding of the seven trumpets in Revelation. Now then, I want to point out something clear, just as clear as can be to you, if you will listen and if you will have an open mind. Now, I read this the other day. I'm not going to read it all, not by any means, but I'm going to read part of it because it's necessary. In Revelation 8:1, when he had opened the seventh seal, now remember the seven seal book, the book that had seven seals, and this is the seventh one, he opened it, and there was silence in heaven about the space of half an hour. Now, do you suppose that heaven was silent because the bride was about to join the bridegroom and the marriage of the bridegroom and the bride? Now, post-trib rapture teaches that the rapture will occur at the seventh trumpet, the last trumpet, the seventh trumpet. There are seven of them. And, of course, this is the beginning right here. This is the beginning of the seven trumpets. Now, the seventh one is in Revelation chapter, wait a minute, and I'll tell you, chapter 11, and verse 15, the seventh angel sounded. That's the seventh one. You'll find the seven trumpets between chapter 8, right on down through where I just told you. Now, I'm trying to go slow, and I'm trying to give this to you so you can absorb it, take it in, and think about it. Now, when he opened the seventh seal, there was silence for the space of about half an hour. And I saw the seven angels which stood before God, and to them were given seven trumpets. Now, there they are. Seven trumpets, and the post-trib theory teaches that when the seventh one sounds, that is the last trump mentioned in 1 Corinthians 15:52. They say that the seventh trumpet is the last trump, and that's when the rapture will occur. Now listen, beloved, the post-trib people do not deny that 1 Thessalonians and 1 Thessalonians 4:13 and following, and 1 Corinthians 15:51 and following, they both speak of the rapture, or the catching away. We'll use the taking out, or the removal of the church from the earth. Now let me show you something that is very, very easy to see and understand if you will allow your mind and heart to be open and not closed. If you're willing to follow the Word of God and not a religion, not a man, not a program, not a theory, if you're willing to listen to God's Word, you can see this. Now, the seven trumpets are judgments. Each of the seven trumpets sounds out a judgment. Now, I read these the other day. The first one, hail fire mingled with blood. The second one, as it were, a great mountain. It fell on the sea. And the third part became blood, and so on, all of that. And then the fifth trumpet is when the demon monstrosities come out of hell. Now, all of that, see, and then when all of these seven are sounded, then the church is taken out. So, we are told by the post-trib rapture folks. Now, listen to this. In 1 Thessalonians, you see, if you just read your Bible carefully and read words and not chapters, read words, read verses, and not chapters. Listen, 1 Thessalonians 4:13, I would not have you to be ignorant, brethren, concerning them which are asleep, that you are not, as others who have no hope. Now watch this. For if we believe that Jesus died and rose again, even so them also which sleep in Jesus will God bring with him. For this we say unto you by the word of the Lord, that we which are alive and remain unto the coming of the Lord shall not prevent, or precede, or go before them which are asleep. For the Lord himself shall descend from heaven with a shout, with the voice of the archangel, and with the trump of God, the trumpet of God. And the dead in Christ shall rise first. Now listen, in Revelation, there's not one word about the trumpet of God. It's the seven angels, with seven trumpets. The trump of God is not mentioned. It's not referred. It's different. This trump of God has to do with the Feast of the Trumpets in the Old Testament economy. All of the feast and the offerings and sacrifices and holy days and holidays, every one of them pointed to the coming of Jesus, both his first and second in their proper places. Now, I'm saying that in 1 Thessalonians, we hear the trumpet of God, the trumpet of God. In Revelation, we hear seven trumpets sounded by seven angels. And the trumpet of God is a singular trump or a sound or blast. Here we have seven. Now I want to show you something else. When the trump of God sounds, now watch this very, very closely. I'm not trying to convert you. I'm trying to help you, beloved. Now watch this very closely. The trump of God, and the dead in Christ shall rise first. We have the shout, the voice of the archangel, and the trump of God. And when the trump of God sounds, it calls the bodies of the dead saints out of the graves. You can't show me one word in Revelation 8 where there is any suggestion, Revelation 8, 9, 10, or 11, you can't show me one word where anybody is resurrected except the two witnesses, and they are raised, their dead bodies are raised up from the streets of Jerusalem. Now, when the trump of God sounds, according to Paul in 1 Corinthians and 1 Thessalonians, there will be a resurrection. The dead in Christ will be raised, and the born again will be changed. But in Revelation, the seven trumpets is not one word about any resurrection. I'll continue this tomorrow. If you're not prepared for the second coming, my advice to you is to be born again right now by grace through faith in Jesus' shed blood. Father, honor the word and save every soul that's under conviction for Christ's sake. Amen.

0: friends, this is David Green once again. I hope you were blessed as you listened to the message today, and I hope you will tune in again each and every time that you can. But before we leave today, I want to tell you about our gift offer K. Now, this is the last week that I will talk about offer K. So if you cannot order it today or tomorrow, please write down the information so that you don't forget. And of course, you may order it for several weeks to come. But this is the last week that I will talk about our gift offer K. Now, gift offer K contains a book and 5 copies each of 4 great soul-winning booklets. And it's available to you in return for your donation to the ministry in the amount of $15 or more. I really hope you will order this offer because it is in honor of my father. Now, he passed away 50 years ago this coming Sunday. Now, I know that's a long time for him to be deceased, and we're so happy that the Lord has provided for the Gospel Hour to continue that long, and we are honoring him with this offer. So I hope you'll get down the information and order today. If you can make it $25 donation, $50, however much the Lord lays on your heart, I hope you will do so. But if you can send a donation of at least $15 and ask for offer K, I'm first going to send you my father's autobiography, From Disgrace to Grace, His Life Story. It's a perfect bound book, 124 pages long. It contains an introduction and a preface by me. And after his story, I have also written a retrospective bringing the Gospel Hour up to date. Finally, there's a 19-page section of photos, so be sure and look at those. Then, as I said, I'm going to send you 5 copies each of 4 soul-winning booklets. That was his contribution to tracts, and it's a great, great addition. Now, these 4 have to do with prophecy. They are The End of the World, What's Next, Millions Missing, and Fear. So I know you'll enjoy all of those to hand them out to others. So to get all of this, just ask for Gift Offer K and send your gift of at least $15. Here's how to make your donation.
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0: Friends, this is David Green again. On behalf of myself and the entire Gospel Hour family, I want to thank you for tuning in to the program today. I hope you received a blessing today and will tune in again each and every time you can. And so, until next time, may the Lord bless you and keep you in His will.

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2: This is Texas Ag Today, the number one source for the latest news in Texas agriculture. The largest and most experienced farm news team in the Lone Star State covers it all. From the piney woods of East Texas to the rocky ranges of the Trans-Pecos, and from the Panhandle down to the Rio Grande Valley. Here's today's top stories.
3: Uvalde County is one of the counties hit hard by the torrential rainfall and flooding in south central and southwestern Texas. I'm Tom Nicoletti, and we'll go to that county to find out more about the damage on Texas Ag Today.
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6: Hello, Texas. Why don't you jump on in with me and buckle up? We're going to take a ride around the Lone Star State as we cover the most important industry in this greatest state in the nation, Texas agriculture. Be sure to hold on tight because it all starts right now. Texas Agriculture Commissioner Sid Miller has declared an agricultural emergency in response to catastrophic floods devastating agricultural communities across central and south Texas. The declaration activates the Texas Department of Agriculture's relief resources to help farmers, ranchers, and agribusinesses recover from widespread flood damage. Miller is also encouraging those farmers and ranchers affected by the flooding to apply for available disaster assistance, including the TDA's State of Texas Agricultural Relief Fund. Major flooding has occurred along several river systems across central and south Texas, inundating cropland, pastures, roads, bridges, and agricultural infrastructure, while threatening livestock and agricultural operations across the floodplain.
7: Now, with more on the flooding, here's Tom Nicoletti.
3: For today's program, we go to Jess Yeaman. He is a cattle and sheep rancher in Uvalde County, also president of the Uvalde County Farm Bureau. He ranches near the town of Concan in the north central part of the county. And Jess, give us a sense of how much rain has fallen over this last week, how it's impacted your operation.
8: It's been a tremendous amount of rainfall over the last 3 days, July 13th, 14th, and 15th. I am on the lower end of the scale, and I've personally had over 15 inches of rain during the storm system come through my place. In terms of personal impact, fences down, roads washed away, but we have been able to locate all of our livestock, and they're all accounted for. And thankfully, family is safe, and most structures seem fine here at our place. Unfortunately, many folks in our county are not in that same spot. Some of the folks in our county have had a great deal of flood damage to their property, crop damage. In our local communities, houses have been damaged by flooding. So lots of bad things going along with a lot of water.
3: So the cattle and sheep on your ranch found higher ground?
8: Yes, sir. Their natural instincts are to go to higher ground during a situation like that. And luckily on my particular place, most of the draws are relatively small, so they were able to get through where they needed to. Just down the road, some of the larger draws and rivers that we've seen, that certainly wouldn't have been the case.
3: That is Jess Yeaman. He is a cattle and sheep rancher in Uvalde County. Since this interview was conducted, the National Weather Service updated preliminary maximum rainfall amounts to at least more than 20 to 25 inches across parts of South Central Texas. I'm Tom Nicoletti with the Texas Farm Bureau Radio Network.
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7: Time is running short in Washington, D.C. At last week's Cattle Industry Summer Business Meeting in Denver, Ethan Lane with the National Cattlemen's Beef Association said there's just a handful of days left to get anything done in Washington.
9: We're past that sort of June 1st deadline where we know it's kind of silly season. You know, we have about 24 legislative days left before the midterm elections. Six of those are fly-out days or fly-in days, which means you really only have about 18 days of real work left between now and the election. They have to fund the government during that time. You know, they're looking for a way to move the surface transportation reauthorization bill. Obviously, the farm bill is still perking out there, as we talked about. So they have a lot of open gates and not a lot of hired hands to help with those. So this is where we sort of start to take stock of what really is must pass and what is kind of, you know, something that's important but can keep until lame duck or some other time. And we'll watch that sorting for the next 2 weeks. And by August 1st, we'll kind of have a good idea, I think, of what's possible this year.
7: Ethan Lane with the NCBA. Livestock producers in the Texas Panhandle are keeping a watch out for screwworms. James Hunt reports from Amarillo.
4: As I record this report, there have been no reported cases of New World screwworm detected in the Texas High Plains. But everyone in animal agriculture is being advised to be on guard and be prepared. I talked about the state of readiness in our region with Jennifer Kojal of the Texas Tech School of Veterinary Medicine in Amarillo. Here's her impression of the sentiment among area veterinarians and livestock producers.
10: I think there's a variability amongst the different audiences, and that we can see some people are very optimistic, some people are a little more pessimistic, but I think if we kind of look in the middle is where the truth lies, right? So we have a strong plan with USDA and Texas Animal Health Commission, and we're just going to need everybody to come to the table and everyone do their part, right? So producers are going to have to look at their animals. They're going to have to report diseases. Veterinarians need to be ready with their response. And then, of course, we look to USDA, Texas Animal Health Commission, to help with containment and release of sterile flies.
4: And Dr. Kojal reminds producers there are benefits to early detection.
10: New World screwworm cases are highly treatable, and so we have good drugs that will help clear up the infection. And so if we catch these animals early and we manage these animals well, these animals have an excellent chance of surviving.
4: And beef cattle that are treated can return to the herd, as New World screwworm is not a food safety threat. Jennifer Kojal with the Texas Tech Vet School says if you find signs of screwworm in your herd, contact your veterinarian immediately. I'm James Hunt on the Texas Farm Bureau Radio Network.
7: USDA is making $500 million available to support beef processing.

0: agency, but not in the traditional sense.
1: It will actually be implemented from here in Washington. Farm Service Agency will get numbers from the Food Safety Inspection Service. We will know the number of head that have gone through a particular plant, and then we will contact that processor, make them aware of their eligibility, make them aware of what that support might look like, and then there'll be a pre-filled application that they'll be able to sign and will be able to participate in the program.
0: To be eligible, beef processors must be U.S.-owned and cannot be nationally dominant in beef processing or owned by an entity that is.
1: We're going to be working through the chief economist's office to be able to create a payment calculation. It'll be by the head that go through these facilities. To be eligible, they need to be USDA inspected, or they also need to be a part of the Talmadge-Aiken Cooperative Inspection Program, which is essentially state inspectors that are basically licensed to do USDA inspections.
0: For the Texas Farm Bureau Radio Network, I'm Jessica Domel.
2: Coming up next.
3: If you're putting up hay this season, remember that what happens after mowing can have a major impact on forage quality. I'm Dr. Vanessa Olson from Overton.
2: And Texas A&M has a veterinary emergency response team, which can be used to deal with screw worms.
4: These stories plus a look at the markets are straight ahead on Texas Ag Today. Broadcasting from a padded room in the basement of the Texas Farm Bureau World Headquarters. Here's Carrie Martin with more Texas Ag Today.
2: If you're putting up hay this summer, remember what happens after you cut it can have a big effect on forage quality. Forage specialist Vanessa Olson explains.
3: Rain is one of the biggest challenges hay producers face. When rain falls on cut hay, valuable nutrients can be lost through a process called leaching. Leaves can also be knocked off the plant, reducing feed quality. The amount of loss depends on how much rain falls, how long it lasts, and when it occurs after cutting. Research from Purdue University found that just 1 inch of rain can reduce the total digestible nutrient content of field-cured hay by about 5 percentage points. That same inch of rain can lead to dry matter losses of roughly 3.5% in undried windrowed hay. A slow soaking rain is generally more damaging than a quick shower. Rain damage becomes even more severe as hay gets drier. Wetting and re-raking often increase leaf loss, and while conditioning helps hay dry faster, conditioned hay can suffer greater nutrient losses if rain arrives before baling. Another concern is respiration. Even after the forage is cut, the plant remains alive and continues to use oxygen and energy until the moisture level drops below 40%. Under poor drying conditions, such as cloudy skies, high humidity, or cool temperatures, the plant can consume up to 10 to 15% of its original dry matter. Researchers at Texas A&M AgriLife found that coastal Bermuda grass hay lost significant quality during the drying process. Crude protein dropped from 11% to 8.9% in just 2 days, while TDN, or energy, declined from 51.6% to 42%. To reduce losses, producers should cut hay at the proper stage of maturity, cure it as quickly as possible, avoid excessive handling, bale promptly when dry, and store it correctly. Unprotected round bales stored outside can lose more than one-third of the original crop. Weathering for moisture, soil contact, and microbial activity can drastically reduce feeding value, leaving hay with digestibility levels as low as 30%. This is Dr. Vanessa Olson with Texas A&M AgriLife Extension in Overton for Texas Ag Today.
2: Texas A&M has a veterinary emergency response team built for disasters. Dr. Bob Judd says it can also help with the screwworm situation.
5: Dr. Deborah Zoran is the director of the Texas A&M Veterinary Emergency Response Team, and she indicates the team started as a hurricane response team. However, the team responds to all types of situations, including flooding, fires, and disease outbreaks, like the current screwworm situation. The Veterinary Emergency Team, or VET Team, started in 2009 following Hurricane Ike and has evolved into a multidisciplinary team of veterinarians, technicians, and veterinary students with mobile clinics, response vehicles, and logistical support. The VET Team's first major deployment was in 2011 with the Bastrop wildfires, and the team found they need to be ready to go immediately. They have deployed over 30 times, including response to wildfires in California, hurricanes in Florida and North Carolina, and wildfires in the Texas Panhandle. About 150 veterinary students rotate through the program each year, learning about disaster preparedness.

0: preparedness, emergency triage, and evacuation planning. And although Dr. Zoran indicates working with the Texas Animal Health Commission and the United States Department of Agriculture on the New World screwworm outbreak is not typical of their mission, they are helping with inspections of animals until other resources become available. Whether the threat comes from fire, flood, or an invasive livestock pest, the goal of the vet team is to help communities respond quickly and effectively. In the case of the New World screwworm, Dr. Zoran indicates no single agency, organization, or group of veterinarians can do the job eradicating this pest alone, as everyone will need to work together. I'm Dr. Bob Judd on the Texas Farm Bureau Radio Network.
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3: We are on the line with Cousin Brian Lintzman from Seguin Cattle Company. Cousin Brian, I understand you had water everywhere.
4: Yes, we did. When we got up this morning and got to the barn, we had water in the main ring. We had water going down the alleys. I mean, the bottom fell out of it over there this morning. It's been havoc all day just trying to get our buyers home and get everybody home safely. I mean, with roads being shut down and flooding, but it was a good day. I ended up with 189 head of cattle. I'd call the market softer in some places. Some of these cattle are getting pretty dang fleshy. This grass is starting to feed. Packer cows and bulls steady. Those 2 to 3 weight steers, 550 to 650. 3 to 4 weights, 465 to 550. 4 to 5 weights, 442 to $5. 5 to 6 weights, 417 to 460. 6 to 7 weights, 365 to 405. With 7 to 8 weight steers, 334 to 360. Heifer mates, 2 to 3 weights, 531 to 630. 3 to 4 weights, 518 to 560. 4 to 5 weights, 385 to 470. 5 to 6 weights, 384 to 495 with 6-7 weight heifers, 382 to 470. Top end of the Packer cows, $1.83. Top end of the Packer bulls, $2.21. We didn't have any pairs today, but we had some bred cows, and they brought from $2,000 to $3,500. So, like I said, got along real good there. Sheep and goats ended up with 534 head of those. Top end of the nannies, $320 with the good kid goats, bringing from $3 to $4.50. Top end of the Dorper ewes, $200 with the good lambs, bringing from $2 to $3. So, like I said, I think we did all right.
3: Good. We'll tell everybody how to get in on the sale next week.
4: Now you can give us a call at 830-379-9955, or you can call me on my cell phone, 830-305-0652.
3: I appreciate it. Thank you so much.
2: Neighbor, thanks for joining me. I'm Larry Marble. This is the Texas Farm Bureau Radio Network. Walk in the pens. We'll see you tomorrow. Good day.
5: A lower close once again in cattle futures to wrap up the trading week on Friday. August live cattle down 265, 224.42. The October down 257, closing at 220.70. Feeder cattle, same story. August down 65 cents, 345.95. September feeders down a dollar, 339.35. Cash fed cattle market sharply lower again this week. Here in the Southern Plains, we've sold cattle mostly at 237 to 238. That's 10 to 11 bucks lower compared to last week's average. In the North, dressed cattle had a big range, anywhere from 370 to 385. Most of the sales in that 377 to 380 range. That's $12 to $15 lower compared to last week's weighted average. Boxed beef prices higher, choice up 31 cents, 368.69. Select up 66. 356.35. Corn closed higher, getting spillover support from wheat. We'll talk about that in a second. September corn up 3.25, 444.75. December corn up 3.5, 467.5. Wheat has been on a big run over the last week. Ukraine has been attacking Russian grain shipping infrastructure, and that is destabilizing that Black Sea area. Those two countries, Russia and Ukraine, produce over 30% of world wheat supplies. September, Kansas City wheat up 15.75, 732.25. September, Chicago wheat up 8, closing at 682.75. Cotton finished slightly lower, with new crop December cotton down 64 points, 78.66. In the energy markets, August natural gas up 5 at 291. August West Texas crude up 374, 82.69 a barrel. The financial markets lower, the Dow down 406 points, 52,146. The NASDAQ down 361 at 25,520, with the S&P down 76, 7,457. Now with a closer look at the energy and financial markets, here's economist Tim Snyder with Matador Economics in Dallas.
6: As we head into the weekend, markets are confronting two major risks that are now moving in the same direction. Escalating conflict in the Middle East is pushing energy prices higher, while a deepening semiconductor sell-off is adding fresh pressure to equity markets. On the war side, the United States has expanded its military campaign beyond Iranian military targets to include transportation infrastructure, while Iran has responded with missile attacks across the Gulf and renewed threats to disrupt shipping not only through the Strait of Hormuz, but also through the Bab el-Mandeb gateway to the Red Sea. Crude has climbed above $86 a barrel, WTI is pushing $82, and both contracts are on a pace for weekly gains approaching 10% or more. At the same time, technology shares are under pressure as investors question whether the enormous investment pouring into artificial intelligence can continue to justify current semiconductor valuations. Even now, Netflix is adding to the cautious tone after disappointing investors, reminding markets that even stronger growth stories are no longer getting a free pass. Today's trade, especially the sell-off in semiconductor, will be driven by three factors: continued weakness in semiconductor revenues, escalating geopolitical tensions, and rising energy prices, especially in diesel and jet fuel. When multiple market forces begin reinforcing one another instead of balancing each other out, volatility tends to accelerate. And as my dad used to say, it ain't right, but it's true. Here's today's market misconception. If crude oil isn't making new highs, the inflation threat must be fading. The reality is this: inflation isn't driven by crude oil alone. The last two inflation surges we saw had one thing in common, a major supply chain bottleneck. The first came from the pandemic and the global economic shutdown. The second followed disruptions for roughly 20% of the world's crude oil and LNG exports through the Strait of Hormuz. Energy wasn't the cause of the inflation by itself. It became the conduit through which higher transportation, manufacturing, and distributing costs reached consumers around the world. For the Texas Farm Bureau Radio Network, I'm economist Tim Snyder.
5: 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I'm Kerry Martin. Hope to see you back here next time as we cover the most important industry in this greatest state in the U.S. of A, Texas agriculture.
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8: 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Well, I'll take Jesus, but I don't need the church. 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Oh, I love Jesus. I'll take Jesus. I don't need the church. Believe me, folks, Satan loves that kind of reasoning. 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
9: Ladies and gentlemen, this is Ram Chavez. I'm the musical director of the Veterans Band of Corpus Christi. And we have received a major invitation from the National American GI Forum, the organization that Dr. Hector P. Garcia organized in 1948 right here in Corpus Christi. We have a strong relationship with Dr. Hector, since in the beginning he had much to do with our success in getting organized, in kicking off the band and staying afloat. We have been asked to perform in Las Vegas on August the 3rd through the 6th. 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We hope that you will help us like you have helped us before many times when we perform in Washington, D.C. twice, in New Orleans, in Dallas, in Hawaii, the community, the veterans, and the military communities came forward and helped us. 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And you have already. 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And we'd like to thank you and hope that you will once again support the Veterans Band to accomplish one more recognition of our city of Corpus Christi, our veterans community, our military community, and all our communities that we have performed for in 40 years.
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11: I'm Mary Lohman of the Christian Working Woman. And you know, sometimes it seems like the Bible gives us conflicting guidance. For example, in Philippians 4, the Apostle Paul exhorts us to rejoice in the Lord always. And in case you didn't hear him the first time, he repeats it. Again, I say, rejoice. So Christ followers should be rejoicing people. That would seem to say we should always be positive, have smiles on our faces, and never feel sad. But then in Romans, the same Apostle Paul tells us to weep with those who weep. King David in the Psalms repeatedly poured out his rawest grief and deepest questions to God. Over half of the Psalms are called Psalms of Lament. Listen to this passage from Psalm 77. I cried out to God for help. Will the Lord reject forever? Will he never show his favor again? Has his unfailing love vanished forever? Has his promise failed for all time? Has God forgotten to be merciful? Has he in anger withheld his compassion? Whew, that doesn't sound much like rejoicing in the Lord always. In fact, it is a lament, a prayer of pain, a raw, honest expression of grief and sorrow. Think of how Jesus lamented in the Garden of Gethsemane when he confessed, "My soul is very sorrowful even to death." And on the cross he cried out with a loud voice, "My God, why have you forsaken me?" And there's an entire book in the Old Testament called Lamentations. So even a brief survey of Scripture confirms that those who follow Christ will have times of lament in their lives. Somehow we've overlooked that biblical practice so that many Christians feel guilty when they lament. But honest lament is not only permitted, it is encouraged in God's Word. Could it be that you need to learn to lament? Now, please understand, I'm not talking about throwing a pity party every time your feelings are hurt, but feeling sorrow and pain and hurt when life throws unexpected bad news or difficult dark days our way should lead us to honest and candid prayers of lament. The Bible gives us some guidance on expressing our laments, laments which lead to acceptance or deliverance or guidance, and eventually to joy, whatever your need may be. This week, I'm going to talk about the importance of lament in our lives and the spiritual benefit and comfort it is when we learn to lament. I hope you'll join me each day. My team is honored to pray for our listeners. If you have a request, please submit it on our website at christianworkingwoman.org.
12: If thou shalt confess with thy mouth the Lord Jesus, and shalt believe in thine heart that God hath raised him from the dead, thou shalt be saved. Romans 10:9. 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

0: Breakover of the hoof is a concept that is important for horse owners to understand. Hello, everyone. I'm Dr. Bob Judd with Texas Vet News on the Texas Farm Bureau Radio Network. You may have had your farrier or veterinarian mention the term breakover when talking about your horse's feet. Dr. Brian Burks from Pennsylvania indicates that breakover is a process and not an instant in time. Breakover begins when the heel comes off the ground and the hoof rotates over the toe as the horse is moving forward. Breakover is the time it takes once the heel leaves the ground for the toe to leave the ground. This amount of time is important biomechanically as it influences the forces placed on the deep digital flexor tendon, navicular bone, coffin joint, and other soft tissue structures of the foot. On a hard surface, the hoof remains flat on the ground until the heel is lifted, whereas on a softer surface, the toe rotates into the surface of the ground prior to heel lifting, reducing tension in the structures involved. Breakover is affected by mechanics applied to the hoof capsule, such as trimming and shoeing. This is the reason it is recommended to trim if barefoot and reset shoes if shod every 6 weeks, because as the toe grows out, more stress is placed on the internal structures due to the delayed breakover, leading to repetitive damage that can affect the horse's longevity to perform. As the horse moves, the deep digital flexor muscle tightens and its tendon puts pressure on the navicular area at the heel. This pressure on the navicular area can lead to problems called caudal heel pain. Also, the deep digital flexor tendon pulls downward on the coffin bone, and this can increase pain and permanent damage inside the hoof for horses with laminitis. Join me next time for information on how to measure breakover and trim the hoof correctly. If you have any questions about today's program or any of our programs, contact me at texvet@txfbe.org. I'm Dr. Bob Judd. This is the Texas Farm Bureau Radio Network.
1: Welcome, everyone, to Family Talk. 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I'm Dr. James Dobson, and I'm thrilled that you've joined us.
2: Well, welcome to Family Talk, the broadcast division of the Dr. James Dobson Family Institute. I'm Roger Marsh. We are so glad you've joined us today, and we have a very special guest joining us for the broadcast, David Reeves, who is the founder of the Genesis Science Network, a science educator, author. We're going to talk about the museum. We're going to talk about everything that's been happening in his world. David is a remarkable man who works at the intersection of science and faith. He helps people explore how scientific discovery points toward the reality and the design of God's creation. And, several years ago, you may remember David joined Dr. James Dobson for a memorable conversation about the evidence for biblical truth that's found in the natural world. And I know it's a subject that Dr. Dobson always appreciated, and he often pointed to creation as the reflection of God's handiwork. So having David back on the program again, is just a very special moment for each of us here at the JDFI. David Reeves, welcome back to Dr. James Dobson's Family Talk.
3: Roger, thanks for having me.
2: You know, it's great to have you here, and we were together in Nashville a couple months ago at the very special event that we had at the National Religious Broadcasters Convention, where we were honoring Dr. Dobson's legacy, and I know that you and Doctor shared a very, very special bond, and I would love for you to take a couple moments here, now that we know Doctor's resting in glory and enjoying the fruits of that labor there, hearing, well done, good and faithful servant. But what was it like when you first met him? Did he reach to you? Did you reach to him? How did that all come together?
3: Yeah, I vividly recall that. I was actually leading a family paleontology dig in the middle of Kansas. I had about 40 people out in the field, and I got a call, and I had no reception, but I was like, wait, I think I hear you. Wait just a moment, you know? Uh-huh. And so I got to the closest area that I could where there was good service, and I dialed the number back. It was not Dr. Dobson, but it was his team. And they said, doctor wants to meet you, and would you be willing to do that? I said,
2: wow.
3: Absolutely.
2: Wow.
3: I said, it would be an honor. So about a month later, Dr. and Shirley, they came out. We met for about 2 days, and we spent 2 days together. He got to know me a little bit. We got to have conversations over dinner. I vividly recall a T-bone steak sitting there that I don't think I took one bite of because we were so engrossed in conversation.
2: Sure.
3: But it was... it was an incredible, incredible experience to get to know him, and the influence that he's had over families, because our mission for you know, ever since I was 18 years old, has been to reach families with the truth of God's word using creation, using science, using the world around us to point right back to an incredible creator who is an awesome designer. And he's left these clues, the very fingerprints of his design throughout the universe for us to find. You know, with Dr. Dobson, astrophysics and astronomy was, of course, a passion, and it's one of my greatest passions. When I was 16, 17, I started taking photos of space using telescopes and cameras sort of connected to the back of those telescopes. And, you know, there's a little bit of an art to astrophotography, and maybe I didn't get the best photos to start with, but eventually I started to learn, and I vividly recall the first photo that was decent. It was actually more than decent. It was of the Great Orion Nebula. I was 16 years old, and I snapped this picture through a telescope, a long exposure photo, and my jaw hit the floor because I realized that, you know, what I'd seen in Sky and Telescope magazine, what I'd seen through Hubble space photography, it was real. And not only was it real, I had no idea that a guy like me, that some common person could ever take photos like that. And it reminded me of that verse in Psalm 19 that says, the heavens declare the glory of God, and the firmament shows his handiwork. It says that day unto day utters speech, and night after night shows knowledge, but there's no speech nor language where their voice is not heard. So it's almost like the heavens are shouting at us, Roger. It's almost like the heavens are shouting out, we have a designer. You are not star stuff. You are not an accident of the cosmos. You are wonderfully made in the image of God with a purpose for your life. And at that moment, at 16, I realized that this was way more than just a hobby of reading astrophysics books and loving looking through telescopes. I realized that this was an opportunity to reach the world with the truth of God's creation, using astronomy, biology, geology, all of the sciences to point back to how everything declares God's glory.
2: Well, David Reeves, you have set the standard, I think, for a lot of families who are looking at this and saying, okay, I have a child, my son, daughter, grandson, granddaughter, who's interested in this type of stuff. And they're kind of science geeky. And I know it's interesting in my own family. I was a D chemistry student, and science is not my forte, but I have a daughter who's a research scientist. So, I mean, I understand the science part. But one of the things that always amazes me, and I'd love to get your take on this, is the fact that here you are saying, look, there's plenty of scientific evidence for creation, intelligent design, you know, the value of human life. It's all scientifically provable, but it all points back to God. Why do you think so many people think that you either have to choose science or faith instead of the two of them working together?
3: Yeah, it's a great question, because what we find is if you go back 50 years, if you go back 100 years, you saw this grappling with this issue. Dr. Wernher von Braun, who basically sent men to the moon, he was running NASA before NASA was an official institution. Dr. Wernher von Braun, a rocket scientist who was brilliant in his own right, he said a lot of people look at science and religion as antagonists. He said they're not. They're sisters. While science tries to better understand creation, the world around us, religion tries to better understand the creator. And here's the point, Roger. You can't have creation without a creator, right? You can't have design, and we see design all over the natural world. You can't have design without a designer. And so everything has always been pointing us back to this. The greatest scientist of all time, I'm talking about Galileo and Kepler and Newton and Maxwell, all the way up to the modern scientists of today, the ones who are really innovating, really discovering new things, really making a huge impact. Most of them see this design pattern and realize that it points to a designer. And yet there is this push, this secular push, this atheistic push to try to get us away from the truth of our creator, the God of the Bible, and say, yeah, but, you know, science shows that nature is all that there is. Science shows we don't need God. We have everything we need to explain it all without God. And our point is, that's not what science is showing. That's what scientists are telling you. And there's a huge gulf between science and scientists. Science is raw. Science is data. Science doesn't lie, right? You can trust the science, but you can't trust the scientists because scientists all have an agenda. They're all trying to get to some single point, and usually that point has to do with funding, right? Who's funding them for their research, or what is their ideology? What did they start with? So what are they trying to prove, and how are they manipulating that scientific data? The point of it is you can trust that all good science, real observation, is pointing us right back to the truth of God's Word.
2: David Reeves is our guest today here on Dr. James Dobson's Family Talk. He's the director and founder of the Wonders Center and Science Museum. It's the largest science museum in the nation. It presents science through a biblical, design-based worldview and also features one of the world's top 10 state-of-the-art planetariums as well. I want to get into that now because, I mean, I was just mentioning it in your title. The story of how this all came together, I mean, the fact that you, your journey into the media is just really remarkable to me. I mean, I'm 40 plus years in the industry. I've never seen anything like your story. I think the closest thing to it might be Glenn Eshelman with Sight and Sound, taking the slides of nature, putting together these slide presentations, and next thing you know, they're a movie studio. But the fact that God led you to take these pictures with your telescope and things of that nature, and then where you took them, you kind of followed a similar route to Glenn, didn't you? I mean, when you first started out, you were doing presentations in churches and saying, hey, guys, look what I found. And I'm sure there were a lot of churches that said, wow, this guy's really onto something. And other people have said, who's this kid with a telescope? talk about your early ventures into the media, because I think it's important for us to understand that even some people in the faith community at first were a little hesitant and reluctant to kind of validate what you were finding.
3: Absolutely. Well, you know, I'm filming this from TV studios inside the Wonders Center and Science Museum, the largest science museum in Tennessee, the largest science museum in the world from a Christian perspective, with families pouring through and school groups, public schools, Christian schools, private schools, busing children in right and left. We just opened 2.5 years ago, but it didn't start with the largest science museum in Tennessee. Right. It started at 16, taking those photos, as you said, turning those into PowerPoint presentations. I would go out and I would speak in churches or at science conferences or at events, and I would show photos of space that I myself had taken and then say, and this is showing us that the heavens declare the glory of God, that the universe is not some cosmic accident. Therefore, it's pointing us back to not just the God of the Bible, but ultimately to Jesus Christ and to the mission that he had, because what he was doing is he was salvaging creation. We messed creation up when we sinned, right? Yeah. And all of creation has been groaning ever since. So God had a plan through it all. He said, well, you know what? To fix this sin issue, I'm going to send my only begotten son to live, die, and be raised again to pay the penalty, the death penalty for all of eternity so that you can be a part of my family, right? And so when I realized that everything connected, that the world around me, even the imperfect world, even the world full of death and disease, was still pointing us back to the greater picture, the picture of the gospel itself, I realized that we had something that was truly unique that we could tell everyone, and it took the world by storm. By 19, I had produced my first documentary, The Heavens Declare the Glory of God, and a mere 6 months later, at the NRB, at the National Religious Broadcasters Convention, all of a sudden, it started to get airtime on Christian TV. It was translated into Russian, German, Ukrainian. All of these things started to explode. And about a year later, I started doing short 2-minute videos on science and the Bible, 2-minute video commentaries, a weekly commentary in video format. And the things that I would talk about, I would take a heady scientific topic, something that most people don't fully grasp, and I would break it down into a layman's level where anyone could understand how this science works or how this thing in genetics works, or how this discovery in dinosaurs works, or how this principle in astronomy works. And then I would relate that to our daily walk with Christ or to a spiritual lesson. And I was blown away because I started getting, you know, 20,000, 50,000, 70,000 views per week on these short 2-minute videos. Mm-hmm. And this was before TikTok, I'm telling you. I mean, you know, we have millions of views on our TikTok channels, but this was way before TikTok. This was something that was exploding. And I noticed I would get several thousand comments most weeks, most of them from atheists or agnostics.
2: Sure.
3: And they were, of course, critical. And me, as a 19, 20-year-old, I learned, developed a thick skin very quickly. And I realized that most of the time, the critics, it was an ad hominem attack. It was an attack against me as opposed to an attack against the science that I was presenting.
2: Mm-hmm.
3: And I said, whoa, this is the greatest thing that could ever happen on planet Earth. Because what this means is that those 2,000 atheists or agnostics actually had to watch the content to comment on it. And number two, their conscience bothered them so bad that they felt the need to attack me about this. And so I realized that we have this witnessing tool, this evangelistic tool of using science and the world around us to point back to the God who created it all. That's how it started.
2: Well, it's a humble beginning, but look at what God has done with everything that you have been led to pursue. And I commend you for that, David. We've mentioned this in conversations in the past, and I know Dr. Dobson held your work in such high regard. And if you want to learn more about the Wonders Center and Science Museum, go to wonderscenter.org. We've got that linked up at jdfi.org. You know, I think about something that happened within the past decade, maybe 5 or 6 years ago, as we were going through a global pandemic, or we were told it was. And there was the head of the, you know, leading the charge, Dr. Anthony Fauci, who said two phrases that really stuck with me. And I want your comment on these, David, because first he said, trust the science. And then he followed it up by saying, and I am the science. And I think it kind of encapsulates where the secular left is with regard to science versus faith. And you're saying, no, wait a minute. We can trust the science because we know who the ultimate scientist is. I mean, the creator of all that. Talk about why you have been able to have such success with people, not that yours is an evangelistic ministry, though there is an evangelistic component to it. Why do you think that people are drawn to you? You mentioned the ad hominem attacks. That's kind of part and parcel with the left. But how do you think that God is continuing to use you and grow your ministry in spite of this quote-unquote opposition that you face?
3: Absolutely. Number one, trust the science is a true statement, because think about it. NASA sends a probe up to a planet and they gather a bunch of information. They gather a bunch of data. That's science. Those are facts, right? The sure. Facts are that this planet is a particular temperature, that it is composed of a particular type of gas, that the magnetic field around it is such and such, right? Those are scientific facts. And you can trust that. But then the probe comes back, and the NASA scientists, download all of the information off of the probe, or it's sent remotely, and then they start poring over it. And they say, well, because this planet is composed of these types of gases, I guess this gas must have come from a protoplasm of the universe, from a cosmic substance of maybe a Big Bang or something that then coalesced into this planet about 4.5 billion years ago, right? So they put, did you realize that statement that I made, which is very accurate to the ones that are being made in the scientific community, is full of these magic words and fuzzy words. We postulate that 4.5 billion years ago, this planet coalesced and formed from matter out throughout the universe. Wait a second. So we postulate, or our best guess, that's a fuzzy word. That means that they don't know. That's not real science. And then it coalesced. It formed itself. Whoa, that's a magic word. We don't typically see things form themselves, right? We see designers fashion something. We see engineers build the microphones in this studio. We see all sorts of people making things, But we don't typically see things making themselves, at least not orderly things, right? We see chaotic things happen by accident. We see orderly things happen by design. So that, again, points back to a designer. And that designer is not just some ethereal creature. That designer, because we're left with God's word of truth, and it tells us, in the beginning, God created the heaven and the earth, the very origin of time, space, and matter in the first verse of Scripture. And then you go forward all the way through, and you see how he created it throughout the Bible. This is not aliens. This is not some random intelligence. No, this is the God of the Bible, and he is scientifically vindicated. Our faith is not a blind faith. It's an evidence-based faith that points us right back to our Creator and Savior.
2: David Reeves is our guest today here on Dr. James Dobson's Family Talk. He's the founder of the Wonder Center and Science Museum, and we've got a link for wondercenter.org up at jdfi.org, as well as davidreevesministries.org, and that's David Reeves, R-I-V-E-S. David, when you started out, you were a kid, so you're basically talking to them with ears to hear, right? You know, growing up as a Christian, and it sounds like you grew up in a pretty solidly Christian home. Talk about what it was like for you as a youngster, as it were, with your parents, you know, what they were speaking into your world, and how that really fostered this idea from the time you discovered, I would imagine, like your first fossil, saying, oh, wow, Mom, Dad, this is so cool, you know, thinking, okay, well, that could be a ministry. I'm sure a lot of parents who are listening to our conversation right now are wondering, does my child have that, you know, attribute? Do they have that aptitude, you know, to do something like that? Or is it just they like to play with rocks in the dirt?
3: When I was a child, I grew up in a strong Christian home. Most of my friends sort of poured into me these strong Christian beliefs. I received the Lord when I was 7 years old. And at eight, here in Middle Tennessee, right in our backyard of the Wonder Center, within an hour of Nashville, almost my entire life is where I grew up. And I vividly recall at 8 years old, I'm digging in my backyard in the dirt, as boys do, and I pick up a rock. I pick that rock up, and I'm looking at it, and I'm like, this is not a rock. This is a type of a fossil. I don't know exactly what it is, but this is some type of a fossil. And so I start flipping through these identification guides, these fossil identification guides, and I realize that what I'm holding in my backyard in Tennessee is a marine creature called a crinoid that lives at the bottoms of oceans, a deep sea creature. And then I go on and I start to find corals and bivalves and seashells and all of these types of things in my backyard. And I realized that all of these things are telling us a story. So I put them in a fishing tackle box. You know, I didn't think much of it at the time. My family, my parents probably didn't think much of it at the time. But I put this in a fishing tackle box. And at 9 years old, I had collected way more than the fishing tackle box can hold.
2: Oh, boy.
3: I'm breaking down a story that would take us, you know, 20 minutes or several hours really to fill. But long story short, I realized I needed a bigger box. So I got a bigger box, and I put that fishing tackle box in, and I put the other rocks and samples and minerals that my friends had given me and that I had collected in this bigger box, and I scotch taped a sign to the front of it that said Reeves Fossil Museum. I just, you know, printed it out on my home computer, and I would drag my friends over to this box to show them these fossils. But I would say, you know, every fossil has a story, and all of these things are pointing us back to the truth of the Bible, the truth of our Creator, the idea that God is real. And little did I know at 9 years old that that would one day turn into the Wonders Center and Science Museum, just 35 minutes due west of Nashville, right off of I-40. Little did I know that we would be opening this a few years down the road as this commemoration of God's science, of where science is actually pointing us, with full-size dinosaurs, a planetarium that ranks top 10 in the world, live animals walking down the hall, animatronics, you know, rocks that fell from space that you can put your hands on, real dinosaur bones that you put your hands on, outdoor mining sluice 65 feet long where kids can mine for treasures. All of these types of things are pointing us to back to not just to discovery, not just to something that's fun or entertaining, but it really is fun and entertaining. But the kids who are coming here, the adults who are coming here, the senior groups who are coming here, the churches who are coming here, are leaving not just inspired by the science, but inspired by the ultimate fingerprints of God's design that the science is revealing to us. And that's what gets me excited.
2: 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David, our first program has gone by much too quickly. 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
3: I would consider it an honor, Roger.
2: Well, what a joy to spend this time with David Reeves today here on Dr. James Dobson's Family Talk, exploring how the wonders of creation point us straight back to the Creator. 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You can see why Dr. Dobson and David Reeves got along so well. 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That's coming up right here on the next edition of Dr. James Dobson's Family Talk, the voice you trust for the family you love. 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
11: From our volatile economy to violence in our streets, the world can be a pretty frightening place. What can we do when we find ourselves in the grip of fear? Today on Turning Point, Dr. David Jeremiah turns to the 34th Psalm and offers four things we can do when we're afraid. We don't have to feel helpless. From the series, Making Sense of It All, here's David with advice on facing our fears with faith.
12: I love Psalm 34. I hope when we're done teaching it, you'll love it too. It's a turn to portion of God's Word. I write this passage of Scripture in many books when I sign books or Bibles because it is a greatly encouraging passage. Psalm 34, facing our fears with faith. Faith is believing when you can't see. Fear is fearing when you don't know. And there are two options. Faith is the best. When you put your trust in Christ, He will help you with your fears. When you know He's available and you praise Him and walk with Him and rest in Him, which is what you learn to do in Psalm 34, everything will be different. We'll get to the teaching of it in just a moment, but first, another reminder of our resource for the month of July. This month we make available a wonderful book honoring our 250th anniversary as a nation. It's called 100 Bible Verses That Made America, and it was written by Robert Morgan, who's one of my best friends and a tremendous teacher and expositor, and these verses will just light you on fire as you realize how deeply rooted we are as a nation in the Word of God. It's a beautiful hardcover book that we'd love to send you for your gift of any size during this month to Turning Point. All you have to do is send your gift and say, send me the book on the verses that made America. It will be on its way to you before you know it. And now, let's take part one of this wonderful psalm, Psalm 34, Facing Our Fears with Faith. Open your Bibles to the 34th Psalm, Psalm 34. I want to talk with you about facing our fears with faith. This is a fearful world in which we live, isn't it? These are difficult times. It's fearful just listening to the news, watching the news channels any given day. All the things that could happen. I remember hearing about a summer night during a violent thunderstorm when a mother was tucking her small boy into bed. She was about to turn off the light when he asked her with a tremor in his voice, "Mommy, will you sleep with me tonight?" The mother smiled and gave him a reassuring hug. She said, "I can't, honey. I have to sleep with your daddy." There was a long silence broken at last by his shaky little voice, "The big sissy." I don't know about you, but sometimes when you look at the formidable things that are happening around us, you can turn into a big sissy pretty quickly. There is really no feeling in the world that I can compare the icy grip of fear. And it comes in so many different varieties. Author Craig Massey says there are six general categories of fear. The fear of poverty. The fear of criticism. The fear of the loss of love. The fear of illness. The fear of old age. And finally, the fear of death. Now, maybe this isn't an exhaustive list, but almost everything you and I are afraid of falls under the category of one of those larger umbrella categories of Craig Massey. Someone has described fear as a small trickle of doubt that flows through the mind until it wears a channel into which all of your thoughts are drained. Tiny fears, almost unperceived fears, can build up day by day until we find ourselves paralyzed and unable to function. I read the book that was written by Max Lucado called Fearless. In this book, he paints the picture of our fearful generation. He said, each sunrise seems to bring fresh reasons for fear. They're talking layoffs at work, slowdowns in the economy, flare-ups in the Middle East, turnovers at headquarters, turndowns in the housing market, upswings in global warming, breakouts of Al-Qaeda cells. Some demented dictator is collecting nuclear warheads the way others collect fine wines. A strain of Asian flu is boarding flights out of China. The plague of our day, terrorism, begins with the word terror. We are fearful of being sued, of finishing last, of going broke. We fear the mole on our back, the new kid on the block, the sound of the clock as it ticks closer to the grave. We sophisticate investment plans, create elaborate security systems, and legislate stronger military. And yet today we depend on mood-altering drugs more than any generation in history. According to one study that Lucado did in his book, ordinary children today are more fearful than psychiatric patients were in the 1950s. And as most of you know, fear is no respecter of people. Fear is not a private domain of the weak. It strikes at the best of us. It does not restrict itself to the individual, but sometimes it can be transmitted to others. It is most dangerous, especially for the Christian, in its ability to slap handcuffs and shackles on us and keep us from the things that God wants us to do, bound up in a prison of frustration and hopelessness. In this prison, God can actually become the perceived enemy instead of the deliverer. Now, of course, we all know that fear in itself is not bad. Fear is a gift from God, designed to give our bodies the sudden bursts of strength and speed that we need in times of emergency. But when fear becomes a permanent condition, it can paralyze the spirit. It can keep us from taking the risks of generosity and love and vulnerability that characterize citizens of God's kingdom. How many of us have discovered that in times of fear and anxiety, we usually find ourselves opening our Bible and turning to the Psalms? It just happens to be the place where we have been before at such times. And there is no better place to turn in the Bible when you are afraid than to the Psalms. In the Psalms, we have mostly the writings of David, who not only recorded for us his praise and his prayers, but went out of his way in his discussions with the Lord to give us understanding of the situations that were going on in his own life. I've often thought that the book of Psalms is more like a journal than it is anything else. It is David's entries in every day, what's happening in his life, and then he reflects it back to God. Now, in the Psalms, there are 14 different Psalms which are introduced by words that link that particular psalm to some particular event in the life of the psalmist. We find the connection of these words very helpful to us if we want to understand the meaning of the psalm. For instance, in Psalm 34, if you will look right under the title, right under the word 34, you will notice in most of our Bibles they have this ascription: a psalm of David when he pretended madness before Abimelech, who drove him away, and he departed. Now that's put there to help us understand the scenario in which David found himself when he wrote the words,

0: cowards of us all. David was tired, and at this particular point, he makes this bad decision. He takes things into his own hands, and here's what he did. He decided that if he was going to get any rest from the pursuing Saul and his army, the only place he would be safe would be in the camp of Israel's enemies. So David goes to the Philistines and tries to hide out on the other side. Now, he chooses as his place of hiding a city by the name of Gath. Here is the beginning of the stupidity that often is a part of our lives when we get out of fellowship with God. When we get out of fellowship with God, we can do some really stupid things. David decides to go to Gath and hang out. Does Gath register with anyone? Gath was the hometown of Goliath. It's where he grew up. On the way to Gath, David's hungry and he stops in a little village, the village of Nob, in order to get some food. And while he is there, he asks them if they have any weapons, because he doesn't have any weapons. And they said, yeah, we only have one weapon. The high priest told him that the only weapon he knew about was the sword of Goliath, which had been kept as a trophy of David's victory. And David took Goliath's sword and headed for Gath. You talk about a death wish. And it didn't take very long for the citizens of Gath to figure out who was in their midst. They put two and two together and they realized that the man who had slain their giant was right there in their midst. Here's what the record says in 1 Samuel 21. And the servants of Achish said to him, "Is this not David, the king of the land? Did they not sing of him to one another in dances, saying, 'Saul has slain his thousands and David his 10,000s?'" Quite interesting. The hit parade in Israel had made it to Philistia. How about that? Now, David took these words to heart. I think that's one of the understatements of the Bible. If you were David, wouldn't you have taken those words to heart? Is this not David? And he was very much afraid of Achish, the king of Gath. So David changed his behavior before them, pretended madness in their hands, scratched on the door of the gate, and let his saliva fall down on his beard. And Achish said to his servants, "Look, you see the man is insane. Why have you brought him to me? Have I need of madmen that you have brought this fellow to play the madman in my presence? Shall this fellow actually come into my house?" So David departed from there and escaped to the cave of Adullam. So when his brothers and all his father's house heard it, they went down there to him. Now go back to Psalm 34 and let's read that ascription again. A psalm of David when he pretended madness before Abimelech, who drove him away and he departed. This psalm was written by David right after this experience. And by the way, don't be confused by the interchange of the terms Abimelech and Achish. Abimelech is a term which is like the term Pharaoh. So Achish was the Abimelech of Philistia. He was the Pharaoh, and those two words are not in conflict with each other. Now, it's not hard to imagine how frightening it must have been for David when he realized that he was surrounded by the Philistines who hated him. In his mind, he thought he was dead. You talk about fear. Now he has escaped through acting like he had gone out of his mind. And he runs to this cave called the Cave of Adullam. And there for at least a while, he is alone before his family and his brothers join him. He's tired of living out of a suitcase. He'd been anointed king and he hadn't had one single day of actually being king yet. 15 years transpired from his first anointing until he became king. He's frustrated, he's discouraged and fearful. And out of that experience, he produces the words of Psalm 34. I wish I could teach every word of this psalm because every word is important. But since we're talking about fear today, let me just touch on the principles that deal with that subject. What does David do at this moment in his life that I can do, that you can do, when we're tempted to be afraid? Well, the first thing he does is almost counterintuitive. It almost is a disconnect. When we are afraid, we can offer up our praise to God. Verses 1 through 3. I will bless the Lord at all times. His praise shall continually be in my mouth. My soul shall make its boast in the Lord. The humble shall hear of it and be glad. Oh, magnify the Lord with me, and let us exalt his name together. Many of the great praise songs that we sing are right out of this psalm. You know this one? I will bless the Lord at all times. I will bless the Lord at all times. His praise shall continually be in my mouth. Right out of the scripture. That's why we love to sing it. Well, David walks into this cave and he begins to sing praise to God. He moves from the pain of his life to the praise of his lips. And if you underline your Bible, you will notice that there are five different phrases here to describe his first response to fear. I will bless the Lord at all times. His praise shall continually be in my mouth. My soul boasts in the Lord. Oh, magnify the Lord and exalt his name together. David says he will bless the Lord at all times, and his praise will be continually in his mouth. Now, how many of you know it's easy to sing a song in the day of prosperity? It's a totally different thing to sing a song in the night of adversity. But David will sing his song in the night of adversity. And notice it says, and his song will be in his mouth. He sings out loud. Not just a song in his heart, that's okay. David sings his song out loud. He's singing his song out loud to God. I wonder what that sounded like in the cave. Did you ever sing in a cave? Whoa. Good or bad, you hear yourself. So the Bible says he recovers from this moment of terror and fear. His heart is still pounding. He's still realizing that he's escaped by the skin of his teeth, that he should be dead. And out of his love for the Lord, out of the fear of his heart, he begins to sing praise to God. You know, it's a courageous thing to sing praise to the Lord when we don't feel like it. Mostly when we're afraid, we don't feel like singing to the Lord. To begin to lift up his name when we are cast down. But the courage of obedience at this point may be the most important principle I have ever learned about dealing with the difficult moods and modes of life. Sometimes we have to do what we do out of obedience and watch how the Lord takes that and turns everything around for us. Sometimes we have to say, Lord, I'm going to worship you today, and I do not feel like worshiping you, but here I go. One of the reasons we are so blessed in this generation is that we can carry worship and the means of worship around with us wherever we go, in our CDs, in our cars, in our phones. We're never away from the opportunity to plug in to some worship song that we know that honors the Lord and begin to lift up his name in praise. My suggestion to you in your fearful moments, when your anxiety starts to reach its fingers out and clutch at your heart, find some praise music that has meant something to you in the past, something that you know well, and just begin to sing it. Whether you're a good singer or not, lift your voice up in joyful praise to the Lord. Sing along with the singers on the CD. Praise the name of God.
1: 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Amen. 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I'm David Jeremiah. 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
10: Twin sisters Sarah and Kathy have an amazing bond. After Sarah had a baby, doctors found some aggressive cancer. Her chemo treatments were brutal, but Kathy was right by her side. The cancer grew and Sarah needed a hysterectomy, crushing her dream of another child. Or so it seemed. After praying with her husband, Kathy said she could be the gestational surrogate for her sister. Kathy felt called by God to bless Sarah like no one else could. Sarah and her husband were able to create a healthy embryo, which was implanted into Kathy through in vitro fertilization. Kathy delivered a healthy baby boy, and Sarah was there to cut the cord. Sarah said, "My sister's great example of serving others. She put her love for Jesus into action and truly blessed us."
9: To enjoy hundreds of other inspiring stories of people living out their faith, go to thechristianheart.com.
11: It's Crazy Money Day. Hi, I'm Chuck Bentley with My Money Life from Crown. In 2018, Justin Pilmore wanted a caddy uniform for his two-year-old's party costume. He searched for one online, but nothing resembled a children's white coverall. He found an overseas clothing manufacturer, and 6 weeks later, 100 white caddy uniforms arrived on his doorstep. His wife suggested selling them on Etsy. So he posted pictures of his son as a caddy, and within months the uniforms sold, including his son's. Another batch of uniforms was ordered to keep up with the demand, and soon mommy bloggers were posting photos of their costumed kids for their hole-in-one birthday parties. Soon adults wanted the uniforms. Once they hit social media, they spread like wildfire. Hats were added in 2022. Dog caddy uniforms followed, in addition to other golf-related apparel. Justin was a school teacher and administrator for 12 years. When the caddy uniforms took off, he left teaching to conduct sales and marketing full-time. They're expanding into country clubs around the world, providing caddy programs with uniforms that stand out on and off the course. Golf Magazine did a feature on them, and you can learn more at caddyuniform.com. The Pilmores admit they stumbled into the business. They acknowledge that it was not their plan, but God's plan from the beginning. They're grateful for the blessing, and they want caddy uniforms to be a business that they can pass down to their children. Now, I invite you to come join us in beautiful Knoxville, Tennessee, September the 10th through the 12th. We're looking forward to celebrating all that God has done through Crown over the last 50 years. 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
12: Let us run with endurance the race that is set before us, looking to Jesus, the founder and perfecter of our faith. Jesus never intended that we go it alone. Being his followers means being part of a group. He had his 12 disciples. In Luke 10, he sent out 70 men. In fact, Christ gives his people 5 distinct resources to enable them to be his witnesses. Today, we'll find out what they are. From the Moody Church in Chicago, this is Running to Win with Dr. Erwin Lutzer, whose clear teaching helps us make it across the finish line. Pastor Lutzer, your focus today is the power of a united witness. And at Bedrock, for a Christian, that must mean being part of a local church.
7: Dave, I have met so many people, and I'm sure that you have also, who say something like this: I don't go to church anymore, but I still have a relationship with Jesus. It's just Jesus and me. Well, that might actually sound spiritual, but I want to emphasize this. That is not a New Testament statement. Yes, indeed, we walk with Jesus individually, but we also do it collectively because we need one another, and that's why it is that belonging to a congregation is so critical if we're seriously going to walk with God. And speaking of our relationship with God, at the end of this message, I have a resource that I think is going to be transforming. It's been transforming in my life. I trust that it's going to be transforming in yours as well. It has to do with prayer, and you've heard much about prayer. But I hope that you anticipate this resource that I think will be absolutely helpful, even as you think about your prayer life. For now, let's listen.
13: One of the most profound truths that could ever come to our minds is the fact that when Jesus went up into heaven, he committed to those who were left behind his work and his ministry. And what Jesus in effect says to us today is, you are my representatives. I am in heaven, but my work on earth continues, and it continues through you, my body. Turn with me in your Bibles to the 10th chapter of the Gospel of Luke. Luke chapter 10, where Jesus sends out 70 disciples. I know that some translations say 72. It depends on the manuscript that you happen to be using and the Bible that you happen to have before you. But notice in Luke chapter 10, it says these words in verse 16. What an awesome thought. The one who listens to you listens to me, and the one who rejects you rejects me, and he who rejects me rejects the one who sent me. What Jesus is saying to these disciples is, you are the ones who stand in for me. You take over where I have left off. You are the ones who represent me in the world, and people's response to you determines their response to me, says Jesus. Now, I know that that's an awesome thought, because perhaps you are here today as a Christian, but you are a defeated Christian. Down deep in your heart, though you wouldn't say it publicly, there may be emptiness and hollowness and sin that you are struggling with, and you seem to be defeated, and today may be a day of disappointment and discouragement. Well, I have good news for you. I want you to understand today that Jesus Christ, in laying upon our shoulders this awesome responsibility, does not leave us helpless. He does not leave us to our own resources. But along with this kind of responsibility comes awesome resources that enables us to do what it is that He has laid upon our shoulders to do. And I want you to look now at verse 1, and as we go through this passage of Scripture, I'm going to give you five resources that Jesus Christ gives to His people. Five resources that enable us to represent Him in our communities, in our neighborhoods, among our friends, in our churches, and wherever it is that God may call us. God gives us the ability to do what He has commanded us to do. Now, as you go through this passage of Scripture and I list the resources, they will come in five words. And you might like to just take these words and write them in the margin of your Bible as I give them to you. Do you know that there are some people in this church who do that with every message that I preach? They not only write down the outline in the margins, but they write the date that I preach the message. And that's why when I happen to preach the same message, maybe one that I preached 4 or 5 years ago, there's always one or two people that come up and said, did you know that you preached that in 1983 on November the 12th? And I say, oh Lord, please help me to love those kinds of people. I can't even remember that I preached it. I thought it was new. And they've got it there right in the margin of their Bibles. Well, bless them. May we all be like that. So please write. Please write. Number one, the first resource that we have is that we are commissioned. Commissioned by God. Verse 1. Now after this, the Lord appointed 70 others, and He sent them two and two, two by two ahead of them, to every city and the place where He Himself was going to come. Jesus said, I am appointing you to be my representatives. In John 17, Christ said, as the Father hath sent me, even so send I you. You are sent by me as I was sent by Him. Now, do you realize the importance of this? We cannot commission ourselves. We can't appoint ourselves to be Jesus Christ's representatives. A number of years ago in our Capitol, there was a man with a folding chair and a crown, and he brought it to the Capitol in Washington, and he crowned himself King of the United States. But he didn't have any authority. No one paid any attention to him except that the media had something to write about that day. Why? Because he appointed himself. We are not self-appointed. We are God-appointed. Think of the implications. What that means is that we have the right motive. We know who we are and what we are doing because Christ is the one who has commissioned us. It influences our message. The Apostle Paul says, we do not preach ourselves, but we preach Christ. Why? Because we are accountable to Him. And you realize that because we are appointed, He gives us the resources to fulfill the appointment. If my children go on their own initiative to the store to buy groceries, fine. The only problem is that after the groceries are picked out, they have to pay for them, and they don't have the money to do that. But if I send my children to the store and say, buy these groceries, the first question they ask is, where is the money to pay for them? So I say, along with a command to do thus and so, I give you the money to do it. That's why when Jesus said, I am appointing you to represent me in the world, Christ is saying, along with that appointment comes the resources and the spiritual and the moral strength to fulfill that which I have laid upon your shoulders. So we are appointed by God. We are appointed by Him. And what a privilege that is. Some of you may be appointed by IBM. You work for IBM and you represent IBM, that great company that made my computer that has a problem that no one seems to be able to solve. You say, I represent IBM. What an honor. Instant recognition around the world. But I'll tell you, a greater honor is I represent God, and He has commissioned me. Secondly, we are protected. Notice what it says in verse 3. It says that Jesus said, go your way. Behold, I send you out as lambs in the midst of wolves. Lambs in the midst of wolves. You see, when we go out under Christ's strength, we are indeed as lambs in the midst of wolves. And I think the wolves that Jesus is referring to are satanic authorities and powers. What Jesus was saying is, as you preach the gospel, there is going to be resistance. People are going to hate you. There are some people who are not going to like being made uncomfortable. And Jesus said that as you go into those homes and you proclaim that the kingdom is near, there is going to be resistance, and eventually some people are going to want to destroy you. And you are like a lamb in the midst of wolves. But Jesus is saying, I'm going to be with you to protect you. And you know how lambs are protected when there are wolves? They are protected when those lambs stay very close to the shepherd. As a matter of fact, when the lamb looks at all of the wolves, if he were to do that, the heart of a lamb would fail for fear, and rightly so. But when he looks into the eyes of the shepherd and stays close to the shepherd, he knows that he is under the shepherd's protection, and he can be there no matter how many wolves there are. And Jesus said, I am sending you into the world, but I am accompanying you. I am protecting you because of my grace and power. And how does He protect us? We are protected by the truth of God from satanic authorities. You show me a person who is demonized. Show me a person who is distraught. A person who is addicted to some sin that cannot, and he cannot overcome that sin. And I'll show you a person who is either believing a lie or living a lie. Truth dissipates the power of Satan. It is the truth that he cannot stand. Jesus said that Satan is a liar from the beginning and the prince of lies. We are protected by the truth of God. We are protected by the Spirit of God. And Jesus said you can go forth in triumph. Now I want to ask you today, some of you may be working in an office. And in the midst of that office there is hostility and there is anger and there is conflict. I want you to know that Jesus is in that office with you. You may indeed be like a lamb in the midst of the wolves. But Christ says, the situation isn't hopeless because I'm the shepherd and I am there with you. Now, I think that when Jesus said that, he did not mean that the disciples would always be physically protected. Sometimes there are people who have given their life for the cause of Christ. The enemies of Jesus have killed them. But Christ is saying that there is an inner spiritual protection where the enemy cannot get to you. And even though the blows may sometimes fall upon our backs, those blows of the world do not fall upon our souls that are protected by the grace and the might and the power of God. Jesus said, you are commissioned and you are protected. Thirdly, he says, you are instructed. This is verses 4 to 11. He tells them exactly how they are to represent him. He says, carry no purse, no bag, no shoes. Greet no one on the way. Whatever house you enter, first say, peace be to this house. And if a man of peace is there, your peace will rest upon him. But if not, it will return to you. And then Jesus said, stay right in that house. The first house you go into where you are received. Even if somebody offers you a better place, stay there until your time there is over. Now, when Jesus said that they were to be instructed as to how they were to represent him, first of all, he's saying, go forth in a vulnerable way. No shoes, no extra pair of shoes, no purse, no money. I don't think that that particular cultural command applies universally. Certainly, if everyone lived that way, they would have no homes to go into to stay. But what Jesus is saying is that when we do represent Him, the same kind of commitment and faith for Him to meet our needs certainly should be in our hearts. I've not yet known a missionary who went out knowing where all this was going to happen. But they have gone out in faith, and God has been faithful to meet their needs. And so Jesus said, go forth in a vulnerable way, but also go with sensitivity. Now, there's a great principle here in witnessing. Jesus said, if you knock on somebody's door and that person is hostile and says, I don't want to hear anything about the kingdom of God, Jesus said, don't argue with him, just leave. Because he says, as you go from door to door, you will eventually come to a man of peace, someone whose heart is hungry and open to the kingdom. Jesus said, that's the person who, when he invites you in, stay with him. Now, that is true today, too. Do you know that as you look across society and as you get to know different friends and people with whom you work, you find that there are some people who are totally closed to the grace of God. They have pulled the shades down. They say, I dare you to convert me. Have you ever met anyone like that? They have hard, indifferent, angry, closed hearts. As a matter of fact, I'm convinced that there are some people who come into church with their minds welded shut. There's no possibility that the truth of God can get through to them. And then there are other people who say, Pastor, I have come to church because I am hungry for God. I do not know whether I know God personally, but I'd like to know. Jesus said, those are the people that you invest some time with. Those are the people whose hearts are beginning to open to the truth. They are the ones who are receptive to the message. And so Jesus said, you go forth today and you be instructed. By the way, don't become discouraged, therefore, if there are some people who have their hearts closed towards Christ. This was true in his day as well. And Jesus did not say to the disciples, you were a failure when you get to a house like that. He never put that load of guilt upon them. He simply said, you go out and when you meet a man of peace, you stay there and don't be concerned about some of the other ones who are closing their hearts and their doors to the message. Thirdly, Jesus said, we are empowered. Notice what he says in verse 9. And heal those who are in the house, and say to them, the kingdom of God has come to you. And look at verse 19. Behold, I have given you authority to tread upon serpents and scorpions and over all the power of the enemy, and nothing shall injure you. Some people have interpreted passages of scriptures like this as if we can become snake handlers. Christ is not referring to that. He means that we have authority over satanic powers. Satan is represented as the serpent, and Jesus is saying, regardless of who he is and his emissaries that work with him, I give you authority over all of those evil spirits. You say, well, do we have authority today to heal all diseases? I don't think that we do. Because later on in the New Testament, it says that if any person is sick, let him call for the elders of the church and anoint him with oil. But I do believe this, that the believing church today does have authority over satanic powers. And sometimes those powers may induce illness, but also those powers produce a tremendous amount of mental and spiritual anguish and debilitation. And Jesus says to the believing church today, behold, I've given you authority. First chapter of Ephesians, Christ is ascended into heaven far above all principalities and all powers and every name that is named, both in this world and in the world to come. Ephesians chapter 2, you have been raised up with Jesus Christ and are seated with him in heavenly places. I believe that as the occult continues in this day and age and how it is continuing, I believe that there are more people into Satanism than we possibly know about. As we see people plunging headlong into what we call the New Age movement, involved with all sorts of occult associations, the believing church is going to have to know how to exercise spiritual authority. And there are people who are going to have to understand the fact that authority cannot be taken lightly nor assumed. In the preceding chapter, in the 9th chapter of Luke, we don't have time to look at the story, but a young boy was brought to Jesus and the disciples could not cast out the demon. And they said to the Lord Jesus, "Why couldn't we cast him out?" And Jesus said, because of unbelief and because of lack of discipline, he said, there are some who cannot be cast out except through prayer and fasting. It doesn't come easy, but it does come. Many years ago, you remember Peter, when he was walking to the temple in Acts chapter 3, said to a man who was there, he said, "Silver and gold have I none," but he said to the cripple, "Silver and gold have I none, but in the name of Jesus, I command you to rise up and walk." And the man stood up and walked and was leaping and running and rejoicing in the temple and giving praise to God. About 11 centuries later, the great theologian Thomas Aquinas was visiting the city of Rome and looking at the basilica that was standing already then, not the one that is there today. It was more recent, but there was a basilica in that place on that spot. And one of the popes showed him the basilica with all of the gold and all of the wealth that was in the churches. And the Pope said to Thomas, "We cannot say, as the first Pope did, 'Silver and gold have I none.'" And Aquinas said, "Yeah, that's right. And neither can you say, 'In the name of Jesus, rise up and walk.'" An erosion of authority.
1: Well, my friend, this is Pastor Lutzer. I'm not entirely sure that the story I have just shared is true, but at the same time, it has a tremendous lesson for us, doesn't it? The simple fact is that it's easy for us to say that we believe in Christ, but we don't have faith. We oftentimes are unable to help people. And now let me be very candid with you. If I were to speak to you personally, here's what I would like to ask you. How is your prayer life? We have a resource that we are making available for you that will be transforming, and I assure you it will be indeed transforming. How do I know? Because it is a resource that has transformed my prayer life many years ago. I won't go into the details right now except to say this: learning to pray Scripture changes everything. 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The title of the book, Praying the Bible. I assure you, it will be of help in your spiritual journey.
12: It's time again for you to ask Pastor Lutzer a question about the Bible or the Christian life. Sometimes the language we use in evangelism is hard to find anywhere in the Bible. This is bothering Lionel, who asks, "I've heard many preachers say, 'Ask Jesus into your heart,' or 'Ask Jesus into your life.' Is this biblical? If so, where is this found in the Bible? If it's not found in the Bible, what should we say instead?"
14: Well, good question there, because no, it's not found in the Bible. And sometimes when we tell people to accept Jesus into their heart, if you're talking to children, I think that's unwise, because children sometimes take it literally. In fact, I remember a little child asking, "Well, if Jesus comes into my heart, doesn't he get blood on him?" Furthermore, the Bible doesn't talk about asking Jesus into our life. And the reason that the Bible doesn't is because that's not really the essence of salvation. Now, it's true that people have prayed prayers like that and they've been saved, so I don't want to be too critical. But the best way to explain the gospel, it seems to me, is to explain what Jesus Christ did on the cross and the resurrection, and then speak about a transfer of trust. If you look at the Gospel of John, for example, the word that is used over and over and over again is believe in, to believe in Jesus. So I like to speak of a transfer of trust. Then you can talk about Jesus bearing our sin, Jesus being punished for us, taking the judgment that belonged to us, himself doing it. And I think that's a better way to get at the heart of the gospel. Now, you can use the word received, because it does say that in the Gospel of John, chapter 1, verse 12, as many as received him. And we can use that kind of language. But the way in which you described it, you're right. It's not found in the Bible, and it might not be the best way to explain the terms of the gospel.
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0: Following the Lord has never been about performance. It's about what happens inside us. That's the heartbeat of Matthew chapters 5 through 7. In the Sermon on the Mount, Jesus moves past the surface and then goes straight to the soul. And we'll hear his warning. There's real danger in putting on a religious appearance, looking polished on the outside while nothing truly changes within. God isn't interested in a veneer. He's about something deeper. Welcome to Through the Bible. Dr. McGee's great desire was that we wouldn't simply admire Jesus' words, but that we would truly see him, encounter his grace, and be changed by him. And that's our focus as we look at the Sermon on the Mount. I'm Steve Schwetz, and I'm grateful that you're here riding along on the Bible bus. Before we open God's Word together, let's listen to a letter that Dr. McGee received some time ago, one that meant a great deal to him.
1: I do not think that I ought to read where it comes from, because it may spotlight this man who is a Roman Catholic priest and cause him problems, and I do not want to cause him problems, but I do want to continue to be a help to him. He says, "This letter comes to you from a Bible-believing Catholic. I know there are many doctrinal divisions between us, but I trust we're still able to overcome them in the blood of the Lamb and in our witness of the good news. Currently, my parish is open to the study of the Word, and I'm teaching one of the study groups. We have begun in Genesis. I listened to your program," and I started to give the name of the station, but I better not do that. That would really identify. It says, "It has meant a lot to me as you continually reveal the foreshadowing of Jesus in the Old Testament scriptures. I know the Holy Spirit is using your program in a profound way among believers and also across traditional church lines. You shall know the truth, and the truth will set you free. We are increasingly today a free church, leading to the unity which is in Christ Jesus." And then he asks for the notes and outlines, which we're going to send to him.
0: Dr. McGee's notes and outlines are available to you. 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You'll also find the notes and outlines in the menu section of our app. It's all right there at your fingertips. Or call 1-800-65-BIBLE and we'll gladly send you an abridged paperback copy in the mail. You can also write to us at Box 7100, Pasadena, California, 91109. In Canada, Box 25325, London, Ontario, N6C, 6B1. Now let's pray as we begin. Heavenly Father, open our eyes to see the grace of Jesus in Matthew and help us live out what we learn. Strengthen our faith and then draw us closer to you. In his precious name we pray. Amen. Now open to Matthew 5 as we go through the Bible with Dr. J. Vernon McGee.
1: We have concluded the so-called Sermon on the Mount, and probably we need to back off and get a perspective of it, because we have said many things that have been rather strange and new to a great many folk today. And a great many people feel that the Sermon on the Mount is the way the church is to live today, that it's given to the church. Actually, if we'll get off and look at the Word of God, God has given three great systems by which he is to govern and to rule mankind. The first one is the Mosaic system, the law. For you know that in the very first of Genesis, that God had to destroy the entire human race because of their violence, and that every thought and imagination of their hearts were evil continually. And because of that condition, a world had departed from God, and he had to judge it. Out of that, he could only get one man and his family. And from that man and his family, God began a movement toward drawing out of the human family a man, and that man would become the father of a people And God would deal with these people, and they would be a witness to him. Actually, he was going to give them a land, and he was going to make them a great nation, numberless. And then he was to make him a blessing to the world. And God, through that, was to reach the world. Now, he gave them a system through Moses, called the Mosaic System. And that Mosaic System, at the heart of it, was a great sacrificial system that we are going to see when we go back to the Old Testament in our study and study the book of Exodus. The very heart of it was that burnt altar where sacrifices were made. That altar speaks of the cross of the Lord Jesus Christ. And God never forgave sin apart from a sacrifice that was made. Because you see, the law did not save man. It revealed to man that he was a sinner, and it became a system of condemnation and not a system of salvation at all. And therefore, all through the Old Testament, it's pointing to the coming of the Savior, the Lord Jesus Christ. Now, he came and offered himself as a king in order to fulfill the prophecies of the Old Testament, and his nation rejected him. Now, the Gospel of Matthew presents him as king, and I personally think that everything in this Gospel that we're studying is to be understood in the light of the fact that he is the king. In the Gospel of Matthew, as we've indicated, he was born a king, and he lived a king. He died a king. He rose again from the dead as a king. And he's coming again to this earth as a king. Now, one of the things that he did when he was here, he was to enunciate a law that was different from the Mosaic law. It is the so-called Sermon on the Mount, Matthew 5, 6, and 7. Excerpts of it are found in the other Gospels, but here it's given in its fullest extent. And I very candidly believe, as you've heard me say, that I think we have the abridged edition, even in Matthew. And I think the evidence of it is this. He took two of the commandments and lifted them to a higher degree than they were ever interpreted in the Old Testament. Now, he said that if you're angry with your brother, you're guilty of murder. Now, there's nothing about that in the Old Testament. And then he says, if you so much as look upon a woman to commit adultery, well, you're guilty of it. Well, believe me, friends, that would take care of half the human race today, because there'd be very few men that could say they are not guilty of breaking that. That is, by looking. A woman said to me some time ago, she's a very fine-looking woman and a very wonderful Christian and a very excellent Bible teacher. She's telling about meeting a certain man, and he happened to be a preacher. He says, you know, as he looked at me, I could tell what he was doing. He was undressing me. And she said, I think he tried to rape me during that period. May I say to you, the man never moved an eyelash. He just was sitting, watching the woman approaching. I think he was guilty, according to the Sermon on the Mount. Now, the Sermon on the Mount lifts the law to the nth degree. And somebody says, well, isn't that what we're to live by today? No. This is for the kingdom that's coming on the earth. And I think that at that time, you'll have the unabridged edition of the Sermon on the Mount, and it's going to be the law of the kingdom that will be set up in the future. And I believe that there are great principles here, but we have a different system. And you and I today are living in what is called the age of grace, or actually it's the age of the Holy Spirit. Because you see,

for your salvation. Now, after you're saved, God has a way for you to live. And that way for you to live is not the law. It's not the Ten Commandments. Oh, I know, all the great denominations, I was brought up in one of them. I was educated in that denomination. I know what it says. My Shorter Catechism said that when you get to sanctification and to live for God, they drag in the Ten Commandments. Suppose you did keep all the Ten Commandments, which you don't, but if you did, that wouldn't save you. Because that's not what saves you today. It's faith in the Lord Jesus Christ that saves you. And therefore, the law cannot save you at all. And it's not a way of life either. It's not the Christian way of life. But somebody immediately thinks it means you can break it. Of course it doesn't mean you break it. It doesn't give you freedom to break it. It merely means that we have another way of life that's much higher than that. Well, somebody says, you've just said that the Sermon on the Mount lifts it, the law to the nth degree, so that must be. No, that's not it. Have you ever stopped to think about whether you can keep the Sermon on the Mount? I want to make some very startling statements now. I hope you're ready for them. If you're not, sit down. I'll make the statements. Number one, may I say to you that the Sermon on the Mount has made more hypocrites in the church today than anything else. I gave you the story of the man. He's a church member, an officer, but he could cuss like the proverbial sailor. And he thought that he was a Christian. And when I turned the light of the Sermon on the Mount on him, I found out all he did was vote for it. He just approved of it. He thought it was a pretty nice document. He didn't keep it. He broke it. Of course he broke it. And he could not live by it. You can't live by it. And it's done something else. You see, it's a veneer of religion that a great many people assume when their heart is not changed. Because you see, the heart of man has to be changed. And so, as a result, in our government today, liberalism is not only in politics, but liberalism in theology has played a great part. And we've talked about the brotherhood of man, the universal fatherhood of God, brotherhood of man. Well, the Lord Jesus contradicts that right here in Matthew. He said of even the religious rulers in his day, he says, you are of your father the devil, and the works of your father you will do. Evidently, there was somebody in that day that couldn't call God their father. The universal fatherhood of God didn't apply then and doesn't apply today. Now, we've attempted to deal with the world today since World War II in a spirit of brotherly love. We are hated by most of the nations of the world today and envied by the rest of them. We've spent literally millions and billions of dollars to buy peace. And we don't have peace in the world today. Why? Well, because, friends, you can't put in the principles in the Sermon on the Mount. They've tried to do it. We've had politicians that have tried to put in these principles. Somebody wants to come back and say, well, aren't they good? Of course they're good. But there's something wrong. What is it that's wrong? It's the heart of man that's wrong today. It's man that is the problem. A listener wrote to me and said to me, says, Dr. McGee, I don't have problems. I am the problem. And that is the difficulty today. There's nothing wrong with the Ten Commandments. God gave them. They reveal His mind, His will. The Sermon on the Mount reveals the mind and will of God. Nothing wrong with that. But there's something radically wrong with man. May I say to you, do you want to hear what the Gospel of Matthew says? And actually, it's the words of the Lord Jesus. Listen to Him. He'll tell you where the problem is. He says, but those things which proceed out of the mouth come forth from the heart, and they defile the man. That's Matthew 15, verse 18. Now listen to the next verse, verse 19 of chapter 15

0: of Matthew. For out of the heart proceed evil thoughts, murders, adulteries, fornications, thefts, false witness, blasphemies. These are the things which defile a man, but to eat with unwashing hands defileth not a man. Now, you can have a religion. You wash your hands and your body, and you can do double somersaults. And you can go through any kind of a ritual or a liturgy. But the heart is the problem. Man has an awful case, a desperate case of heart trouble today, and jogging just won't help him. He needs Jesus, not jogging. And he alone can change. And that's by a miracle known as regeneration. And when God regenerates a man, he even told a very nice, respectable Pharisee by the name of Nicodemus, he told him, he said, "Ye must be born again." And that thing's been worn out today and misused and abused. It's a marvelous, wonderful truth. It's a miraculous truth. And friends, may I say to you that you and I have to be regenerated because we've got this old nature. When he's talking here about what comes out of the heart, he's not talking about, you know, Joe Doakes' heart, although he is talking about his heart too. And he's not talking about my heart, but he is talking about my heart. And he's talking about your heart, friends. That's the problem today with man. You see, Paul enlarged on that. He said the works of the flesh, and that's over in Galatians 5, and he talked about what comes out of the works of the flesh, adultery, fornication, uncleanness, lasciviousness. Now, we live in the day of situation ethics. We live in a day of gross immorality. We've thrown overboard the so-called Judeo-Christian ethic, and you do as you please. I heard a college professor, PhD, state some time ago on the TV, he says that he was asked, "What is right today?" He says, "Anything is right if it makes you feel good." May I say to you, according to that, if it makes you feel good to kill your father and mother, then it's perfectly all right because it makes you feel good. May I say to you that when the man has restrictions taken off, and God gave the Mosaic law to control the old nature, never did do it. That nation departed from God, and they got far from God. But nevertheless, man was not able to measure up to it. And Paul is constantly saying that in his epistles. Now, how is man to live? Man is to live today not by his effort, because he can't make it. He says, "But the fruit of the Spirit is love, joy, peace, long-suffering, gentleness, goodness, faith, meekness, temperance," that is self-control. Against such there is no law. There's no law that can produce these things. It's not in you or me to love naturally. They can talk about sex all they want to, but we're not talking about that. We are talking about a real concern for others and a real love for God and for the Lord Jesus Christ. That does not come naturally. There's a song that goes about doing that which comes naturally. Well, when man does that which comes naturally, you have our contemporary civilization right now that's as lawless and as violent as it can be. And there is a question in the minds of many serious men in high places today whether we can survive as a nation. And we cannot, friends, apart from restoring a control on the old nature of man. Now, how are you going to produce these other things? Well, you can't produce them by your effort. Go back to the Sermon on the Mount. It said, "Blessed are the poor in spirit, for theirs is the kingdom of heaven." How's that working today? It's just not working. The poor in spirit don't seem to be moving in that direction. It says, "Blessed are they that mourn, they'll be comforted." And when those people come out of the great tribulation, that have mourned, that time of awful trouble, they're going to be comforted. But today, may I say to you, I know many people that are mourning today. They're not being comforted. And it says here, and here is really the one, blessed are the meek, for they shall inherit the earth. Talk to Mr. Breschner about that. Is he inheriting the world by being meek? Ask the people in Afghanistan today if they came in with meekness. And at the time I'm giving this, they haven't moved into Pakistan, but I wonder what those people are thinking about the meek inheriting the earth. And Ethiopia's already gone down the drain. I have a letter from a missionary there that, I tell you, friends, reveals that the meek are not inheriting the earth. I don't know where we got the idea today, except through a misinterpretation of the Word of God. The meek are going to inherit the earth, but it'll be when a king comes who was the meekest man that ever walked this earth. But he's going to come with great power and glory, and he's going to put down unrighteousness on this earth and establish his kingdom. And when he does, that's going to be the law of the kingdom. But today, how are we to live? By the power of the Spirit. The fruit of the Spirit. That's fruit, not works. Can you love today? Peace? How about peace in your own heart? You have peace with God? Only the Spirit of God can give that to you. And joy. Really today, friend, wherever you are, do you know what it is to have the real joy of the Lord? And then, how about this business of meekness today? Is that meek going to inherit the earth? You can't be meek. You and I have a proud heart. Every one of us. I've got it. Well, I like people to pat me on the back. And don't you tell me you don't like it because you like it too. We are proud. That's the old nature. But the fruit of the Spirit is meekness. And my friend, if there's one thing this poor preacher's labor for in his ministry is just simply this. Oh, God, make me a meek man. Give me humility. Help me to be the kind of a Christian that I ought to be. I can't do it. He wants to do it through us by the Holy Spirit. And friend, this is a new way of living. This is not the Sermon on the Mount. This is not the Ten Commandments. This is not the Mosaic system. This is new. He says he's blessed us with all spiritual blessings in the heavenlies today. It's spiritual blessings today that he's given to us. And now we are to walk today in this world in meekness and lowliness of mind and heart by the power of the Spirit of God. And today we're to be filled with the Holy Spirit. And that will enable us to live for God. It will produce fruit in our life. It will enable us to serve God. That's the plane we're called to. I hope that you now see the Sermon on the Mount in its true perspective. Now we are ready to come down from the Mount where he enunciated the ethic, and he's going to reveal that he also has the dynamics to enforce this law when he comes to rule on this earth. And until next time, may the Lord richly bless you, my beloved.
1: Did it feel like Dr. McGee was speaking right to you? Are you exhausting yourself trying to live up to the Ten Commandments, or maybe the Sermon on the Mount, in your own strength? Well, if you're tired of putting on a veneer of religion that just isn't working, let the Lord Jesus Christ change you from the inside out. You can learn more about what God's great love for you and his free gift of salvation is about by clicking on How to Know God in our app or at ttb.org. Now, if you'd prefer to receive some free resources by mail, then just call us, 1-800-65-BIBLE. Well, we've already seen in Matthew that Jesus presents himself as king, and in the Sermon on the Mount, he lays out the program of his kingdom. Next time, we're going to see that he not only gives the standard, but he has the power to fulfill it. So keep climbing aboard the Bible bus, and why not invite a friend to ride along with you? I'm Steve Schwetz, praying that you'll experience God's great grace, love, and peace as you follow him today.

0: 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Do you know Him yet?
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7: 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Billy Graham said, "The scripture teaches that the only truly free people in the world are those who have made Christ their Savior, Master, and Lord. 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
11: One sat alone beside the highway, begging. His eyes were blind, the light he could not see.

For our radio friends, we're here in the shadow of our birthplace in Waco, Texas, where we attended Baylor University for 4 years and on to the seminary for three. And I do not know that we have any Baylor students tonight. Maybe we do. We're glad to have you if you're here, and we want to be a blessing. I wish somebody had told me when I entered my first year of Baylor that I could live by faith. I didn't know that. I had to stumble through till I found out. I didn't know that the Lord was all I needed for my mind and my body and my soul. I didn't know that He was really just the same yesterday, today, and forever. And this morning, when I woke after a wonderful night's sleep and a real busy but fine day yesterday, with the dear saints here, the thought came to me, God is. And then the question came, well, what is He? The world doesn't know. So tonight, I'm going to tell the part of the world that'll listen to me what God is. I'm going to give you 8 or 9 things. Now, as I said maybe on yesterday, a lot of people would love to have the characteristics of Jesus, but they don't have His character. And until we have His character, we can never have His characteristics. And until we become a Christian, we can never live a Christian life. We've got too much beating around the bush that makes religious people out of folk, but we need to make saints out of sinners. And that all starts with a new birth. The best you can do just won't do. And this old world is getting so tired of trying to go to heaven until it's just about to quit trying. But brother, you don't get to heaven by trying. You get to heaven by trusting. I don't believe there's anything in me that's holy apart from Christ. I never lived a holy moment in my life until I met Jesus Christ as my Savior. I believe we ought to be holy, not in order to go to heaven, but because we are going to heaven. Dear friend, I can only claim holiness tonight as I claim Him as my Savior. The only holiness I've ever had. Because He said, I beseech you therefore, brethren, by the mercies of God, that you present your bodies holy unto God, a living sacrifice, holy. Now that, I know, is W-H-O-L-L-Y and H-O-L-Y, but there's been no W-H-O-L-E until there's H-O-L-Y. The thing that makes us whole is His holiness. So whether you be a Methodist or a Catholic or Presbyterian or Baptist or Assembly of God, don't depend on your tag to take you to heaven. You can't go to heaven by a brand or a mark unless it's the mark of the blood of Jesus. Death, burial, and resurrection. And so let's sing one more time. Oh, to be like Thee. I like the way you sing it. Sing it now for the radio friends.

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1: Our Heavenly Father, we're so glad for the privilege of coming into the throne room before we try to offer anything to thy children. And dear Lord, on this Monday night, we believe the people have come out of a sense of hunger and thirst after righteousness. You said when we came like that, you'd fill us. So, Father, we plead for the filling tonight. Grant that none shall be turned away empty, that every heart shall be loaded with heavenly benefits. Bless the guests and the visitors of this church. Bless the pastor, and bless the other pastors and preachers that are visiting with us tonight. We pray that the sweet, holy hush of God may fall upon the service, and that all of us shall receive that which thou hast prepared for us this day. So give us liberty and unction. Lord, I do not plead any seniority or any righteousness of my own, but simply I plead the blood over the service and my own unworthiness and unfitness, and ask you, Lord, to come and be our sufficiency and our all in all tonight. Give us just the message that would please and honor God and edify the people of God and win the lost to Christ. So bless the radio audience. We know there must be at least 100,000 people that will be somewhere in a car or in an office or in a home or in a hospital or on a boat or in a plane listening to this message. And so help us, Lord, to know that eternity is upon us now, and help us to do our best for thee. Oh, take away from us all of ourselves and leave only Christ. We pray in Jesus' name. Amen. Turn in your Bible to the book of Hebrews. The book of Hebrews. And it's chapter 11. 11th chapter of the book of Hebrews. And this is our theme chapter. Now in verse 10, chapter 10, verse 38, we find the fourth time this tremendous verse recorded in the Word of God. We find in Habakkuk, in Romans, in Galatians, and in Hebrews 10:38, these precious words, the greatest challenge in the Bible, now the just shall live by faith. Now, that's the only way Christians have ever been supposed to live. And if you're a Christian tonight, you're justified, and now the just shall live by faith. Now, if you don't think that's important, you wait until I read the 11th chapter, at least the portion. There are 40 verses, and I wish that every Christian would memorize chapter 11 of the book of Hebrews. I wish that you'd tuck it away in your heart, that you might not sin against God. For you could close your eyes, or in the darkest of the night, without a Bible or without a light, you could quote these 40 wonderful verses. I wish every Christian would memorize Romans chapter 8. Everybody memorize Romans chapter. I wish every Christian would memorize Psalm 51, greatest heartthrob of repentance that's ever been uttered from the lips of man, coming from a man who was guilty of the two most terrible crimes and sins that anybody could ever commit on the face of this earth, though they seem to be glorified now. And it seems to be a little nearer right, if not altogether right, to do what David did, but not in God's sight. Has it ever been right, or will it ever be right? No matter what our colleges and psychiatrists and psychologists, no matter what our fools without Christ are saying today, sin, still sin, it always brings forth the undertaker because he comes to bury. Oh, the wages of sin is death. 35 years ago, when this ignorant, green, sick, timid, scared, trembling country boy made his way to Baylor's campus in this city, I knew then, and God told me then, that sin was black and hell was hot and that eternity was long and Christ was real and heaven was so and the Bible was true. God told me that. Even though I was ignorant and didn't understand and couldn't explain as much of it as I can now because not that much was revealed to me. But dear friends, I'm thankful to God tonight that this little old preacher that stands here nearly three dozen years later in this same city, where I came away to Baylor, and as you know, worked my way through school those 4 years. I'm glad I haven't had to change my message not one time. I'm glad God hasn't said, "Now, son, you're a little warped about sin. It's not as bad as you said it was. And I want you to know that we've whitewashed it a little bit, and we've cleaned it up. And I want you to know you're a little narrow-minded and too fanatical, and I want you to let up a little and pull down here." And so, no, he never has. But it seems to me I can hear that constantly saying, that voice.
0: The strangers to God, His grace and His love, were gathered by blue Galilee.
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0: 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That's my house.
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6: Hello, friend. This is Buddy Murphy, and I'd like to call your attention today to a verse of Scripture in Matthew chapter 7 and verse 13. Jesus says, "Enter ye in at the straight gate, for wide is the gate, and broad is the way that leadeth to destruction, and many there be which go in thereat. Because straight is the gate, and narrow is the way which leadeth unto life, and few there be that find it." I want you to notice that phrase, "few there be that find it." I believe that our Lord is telling us that just a few people are going to really get to heaven. Just a few people are really saved. Over in Luke 13, one of his disciples said to him, said, "Lord, are there few that be saved?" And he said unto them, "Strive to enter in at the straight gate, for many, I say unto you, will seek to enter in and shall not be able." I'd like to talk to you about the few, God's little few. You know, there's three things about the few. First of all, God has always had a small, elite group called His elect, the few. And it's always been this way in the Old Testament and even in the New Testament. There's God's little few and Satan's many. There's God's little handful and the world's crowd. There's the master's minority and then there's the devil's majority. There's God's elect and Satan's multitude. But you know, the big question is this: are you one of those few? Are you one of God's elect? Are you in that category? Friend, it's a very special group of people, God's elect. You know, this word elect in the Bible is defined as God's chosen, whom He has bestowed divine grace upon and brought them into His family and into His kingdom. Now, that's elect. And Peter said in 1 Peter 1:2, he said, "Grace and peace to the elect according to the foreknowledge of God." Did you know, way back before the foundation of the world, God already looked upon His people as His elect, those few. And He said in Romans 8:33, "Who shall lay anything to the charge of God's elect? It is God that justifieth." You know, there's another translation that reads that verse that'll make you want to shout. Let me read it in that translation. It says, "Who dares accuse us whom God has chosen for His own? Will God accuse us? No. He has forgiven us and given us right standing with Himself." Isn't that precious? That we who have been born again, we who have been washed in the blood of the Lamb, we are God's elect from the foundation of the earth. In Matthew 24 and verse 24, the Lord said, "There shall arise false Christ and false prophets in the last days, and they shall show great signs and wonders, insomuch that if it were possible, they would deceive even the elect. But notice he said, if it were possible, which means that it's not possible for the elect, for God's chosen elect, those who are born again, to be deceived by these false prophets and false Christ. God has a relationship with his elect, and they can hear his voice. And verse 22, he goes on to say, except those days should be shortened, there should no flesh be saved, but for the elect's sake, those days shall be shortened. Now you see, God will go to great lengths to help his elect, to do for his elect. As a matter of fact, friend, everything God does here on earth, I believe, is for his elect. That's what God is doing. He is calling out a bride for his son, and that's his elect. Luke 18:7 said, God will avenge his own elect, which cried day and night unto him. But I want to tell you three things about the elect. First of all, they are chosen by God. Jesus said, you've not chosen me, but I've chosen you. You see, many are called, but few chosen, Matthew 20:16 tells us. So the elect are chosen by God. God's handprint is on them. They're his treasure. They're his pearl, his people. And God's breath is upon them. He's with them. There's a supernatural relationship between God and his elect. That few, those handful. And here's second thing about the elect. They're sold out to God. You see, I believe that people who are really born again, the elect of God, I believe their goal is like King David over in Psalms 86:12, where David said, that I may glorify thy name forever and ever. And their ambition is like the Apostle Paul, where he said, Lord, what wilt thou have me to do? And their confession is like Job's, who said, though he slay me, yet I'll trust him and I'll serve him. So you see, the elect, those who are really called of God, those who are chosen by the Lord, those who are really born again, they're sold out to God. And thirdly, they are working for God. They are the movers and shakers in the kingdom of God. Friend, it's the elect that roll up their sleeves and get their hands dirty for God and for his kingdom's work. Here's something else that we need to deal with about the elect. You know, God can get done whatever he wants done through the few. Few there be that find it. This little few, God's elect. And this is so vividly illustrated in the case of Jonathan and his armor bearer in the Old Testament there in 1 Samuel chapter 14. The Philistines had the Israelites outnumbered, and these Israeli soldiers were hiding in the rocks and the caves. And finally, Jonathan said to the young man that bare his armor, he said in verse 6, there's no restraint to the Lord to save by many or by few. Come on, he said, let's go get them. And twice Jonathan said to his armor bearer, let's go up after them because the Lord has delivered them in our hand. And Jonathan and his armor bearer killed 20 Philistines in hand-to-hand combat that day. Friend, they stepped out in faith and they did what they could, and then God moved in because they were God's elect. They were that few that God had chosen. And you know what? The Lord gave the victory, and those Philistines began to run for their lives. I want you to know, friend, panic broke out throughout the entire Philistine army. And God has always done his greatest work and miracles through just a few, just a handful, just his elect. Why does God work in this way? Why does he take a few and work a miracle? You know, the Jews didn't understand why God did it like that. And God said to them back in the Old Testament, he said, you see my works, but you don't know my ways. In other words, you see my miracles, but you don't know yet what makes me tick and why I do things the way I do. God said, my thoughts are not your thoughts, and my ways are not your ways. But friend, let me tell you, God works among his elect, and he will take that handful, and he will do great and mighty things through his people. Are you one of the elect? Now, I'm going to stop right here and just say a word before we close our broadcast today. I want to ask our radio friends to continue praying for the ministry of the Good Samaritan Rescue Mission. You know, the Lord has made me the director over the Good Samaritan Mission this year when my dad, Brother Tom Murphy, retired after having been their director for 38 years. And the mission is really picking up down there. We've got over 100 people staying there every night. Homeless people, poor people, down and out people. And I'll tell you what, it's a real ministry, folks. And I'm reminded of the verse of Scripture that my dad relied upon and believed and stuck by all these years, Proverbs 19:17, "He that hath pity upon the poor lendeth unto the Lord, and that which he hath given will he pay him again."

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0: We are glad you could join us today for the Concepts of Faith broadcast. 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
1: Now, let's get back here into the 12th chapter of Hebrews. Let's read again from verse 8. But if ye be without chastisement, whereof all are partakers, in other words, all of the children of God are partakers of chastening. God chastens all of His children. Then if you're without chastisement, then you're illegitimate children and not sons. Now, let me show you something here. If sickness and disease were the chastening of the Lord, then no sinners would ever be sick. Did you see what he said? All the children are partakers of chastening, but illegitimate children are not. In other words, if you're not a child of God, you wouldn't be chastened of the Lord because you're not His children. So if sickness and disease and problems of life were the chastening of the Lord, then no sinners would ever have any problems nor any sickness. Only Christians would have it. Are y'all still out there? Did you go home? Now that's what he's saying here. Now see, people

0: people say, well, yeah, the Lord chastens his children. Well, somebody got their leg broke. Well, the Lord's chastening them. Well, now let me ask you something. If you had a child, see, it's talking about child training here. You have forgotten the exhortation speaketh unto you as unto children. Now, if you have a little 2-year-old child just walking a little bit and walks up to the stove and the burner is on and it starts to reach for the burner, what do? You say, I don't touch that. That's hot. And you train that child, tell that child what'll happen if they do. Now, if that child goes ahead and does it while you're not looking, then you didn't do it, did you? I mean, the child brought it on itself. You just told the child what would happen if it did. Now, that's what happened to God. He told the children of Israel what was going to happen if they did certain things. And when they did it, then it got translated that God did it to them. So if you told your child, now that stove's hot. If you touch it, you'll get burned. And then you go in the other room, your child touches the stove and gets burned. And somebody said, look what you did to your child. If you hadn't have told them it's hot, they wouldn't have got burned. Now, see, that's the situation God's in the old covenant. So you wouldn't take a child's hand and stick it on the stove, burn big blisters on it, and say, now I did that to teach you something. If you do and they find out about it, they will put you in jail. Now see, if God did just part of the things that Christian people accuse him of doing, if he lived here on earth, he'd spend all of his time in the penitentiary for child abuse. That's the truth. Because some of the things that people say that he does. Now watch this. Here's another key. Furthermore, we have had fathers after our flesh, which correct us, and we gave them reverence. Shall we not much rather be in subjection unto the Father of spirits and live? Now notice, we're subject to the fathers of our flesh, which correct us. Now if they correct you through the flesh, it hurts. I mean, when you apply the Board of Education to the seat of learning, you can understand that. And the Bible teaches that. But now notice, it says if we're in subjection to fathers of our flesh that correct us and we give them reverence, shall we not much rather be in subjection to the Father of spirits and live? In other words, the Father of spirits is our heavenly Father, and if he is a spirit, he's going to chasten us by spiritual means. He chastens our spirit, not our physical bodies. See, he deals with us in the spirit. Now, there are several scriptures that we won't be able to get into in great length, but in Ephesians, the 5th chapter, Paul talked about cleansing the church by the washing of the water by the Word. See, it's the Word of God that chastens us. Now, the reason the unbeliever is not chastened of the Lord is because they won't receive it. Can you see that? God chastens you with his word. Psalms 94 and 12 says, blessed is the man whom the Lord chastens and instructs out of his word. Or teaches out of his word, see. That's the idea there. God instructs you. Now the Apostle Paul came to the Corinthian church. And he chastened them with words. And he said some things to them they'd rather been beat by a pole than some of the things that he put on them with words. He said, I robbed other churches to do you service. He said, I took offerings from other places and spent it on you. And I mean, he chastened them with a word and told them not to muzzle the ox that treadeth the corn. So you see, he chastened with a word. And that's the reason that sinners and unbelievers are not chastened, is because they won't receive God's word. Now, it's out there. If they would receive it, see, they'd get born again. But unbelievers won't receive it, so there's no chastening to the unbeliever because he won't receive the Word of God. Then he goes on and ends up sowing to the flesh and reaping of the flesh corruption. Then people blame it on God. Now he said, be subject unto the Father of spirits and live, for they verily for a few days chasten us after their own pleasure. But he for our profit, that we may be partakers of his holiness. Now notice something. Here he says, our fathers in the flesh chasten us for their own pleasure, but he for our profit. In other words, if God does, it's going to profit you. That we might be partakers of his holiness. Now, in other words, ever chastening is going to make you a partaker of holiness, because it's the Word instructing you in ways to live right. Now, if sickness and disease were chastening, then the more you stayed in the hospital, the more holy you would get. Isn't that right? From this verse of Scripture, that's what it seems to say. It would profit you and make you more holy, ever chastening that you have, and it'd be profitable to you. Well, you know, because you stay in the hospital, you don't get holier. That wouldn't have anything to do with it. Now, no chastening for the present seemeth to be joyous, but grievous. Nevertheless, afterwards it yieldeth the peaceable fruit of righteousness unto them that are exercised thereby. Now here it says, it'll produce a fruit of righteousness. So if sickness and disease were the chastening, then the sicker you got, the more righteous you'd be. Isn't that right? I mean, from this scripture, if that were true, wouldn't that indicate what it's saying here? So you can see how ridiculous that would be. So to say then that the chastening is sickness and these kind of things would be completely out of context. And we need to learn that God has given us His will here, and as we take His will and operate in His will and be obedient to His word, Jesus said this, "Now you're clean through the word which I've spoken unto you." The word cleanses. Now, I've heard people say this, well, you know, it's the chastening of the Lord that makes people get back in line with God. But now, that's not what the Apostle Paul said in Romans, the second chapter. He makes a statement there. He said, "The goodness of God leadeth thee to repentance." The goodness of God. Not the wrath of God, but the goodness of God. I remember years ago what my dad said when he gave his heart to the Lord. He said, "The thing that really got to me was that God just blessed me so much in everything I did." He said, even though I wasn't living for Him, you know, he believed in God and all of that and reverenced God, but he just wasn't living for Him, see. And he said, "The thing that really brought me in was the fact that God just blessed everything I did." And he said, "He just blessed me until I just decided, you know, anybody that good, just get in with Him, you know." Well, you see, that's just exactly opposite of what most people believe. They believe that God will just whip you in the line and just make you do certain things. Now, see, if God were going to do that, then He'd just make everybody get saved tonight and we'd all go in the millennium in the morning. Wouldn't that be good? But God doesn't do that. So, see, God's instruction is here that it's child training. He trains us by saying, the Scripture will tell you, don't do that. If you do this, this will happen, and that, and the knowledge of God, see. When you gain the knowledge of God, you gain the faith of God. If you don't know what God's promise says, you can't have faith to believe in it. And Jesus is the author and the finisher of our faith. And they that come to God must believe that He is. And not only that, we've got to believe that He's the rewarder of them that diligently seek Him. He's not the punisher of them that seek Him. He's not going to take away everything you've got, as some would say. I've heard them say, "Well, He'll do you like He did Job." I tell you, He can do me like He did Job anytime He gets ready, because He gave Job twice what he ever had. That's what God did for Job, see. It was the devil that took from Job. Somebody said, "Yeah, but Job said, 'The Lord giveth and the Lord taketh away.'" Well, I saw a bumper sticker the other day that was more accurate than that. It said, "The Lord giveth and Uncle Sam taketh away." You see, it's true that Job said that, and that was Job's assessment of the situation. But it really wasn't the truth. Turn to the book of Job. This is a book that has been probably one of the most misunderstood books of the whole Bible. I know for years it held me in bondage in some things. Because actually, when I was going through some financial problems and some physical problems several years ago, I remember, just like it was yesterday, that one night I stayed up all night reading the book of Job. I was so sure I was another Job till I had to find out how it turned out. It kind of disappointed me when I got to the end and found out Job got twice what he ever had. But it really thrilled me because I found out that it wasn't God that did it at all. You see, they lied to me. They told me God did it. Then I found out God didn't do it. You see, you ought to read the book of Job for yourself.
1: Thank you so much.

0: for you. God gave Job twice what he ever had. But when you get into the first chapter of Job, you find that God had not turned Job over to the devil, as some would say. Verse 12 of chapter 1 says, "The Lord said to Satan, Behold, all he hath is in thy power." Now let's back up and give you the accusations that Satan brought against God. "Hast thou not made a hedge about him?" Well, I can see God just grinning and saying, "Yeah, I did. I did that. I'm guilty." "And about his house and about all that he hath on every side, hast thou not blessed the work of his hands and his substance is increased in the land?" You can just see God standing there grinning. "Yeah, I did that. I blessed him. But put forth thy hand now and touch all that he hath, and he will curse thee to thy face. And the Lord said to Satan, Behold, all he hath is in thy power. Only upon him put not forth thy hand." So Satan went forth from the presence of God. Now, notice God didn't deny that he hedged him about. He had put a hedge about him to keep him on every side. Ecclesiastes tells us that he that breaketh a hedge, a serpent shall bite him. You will notice that Job was in fear. He was afraid his children had sinned. He kept offering sacrifices, not in faith, but in fear that his children were going to be destroyed. The thing he feared came upon him. That's what the scripture reveals, that he was highly developed in fear. 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
3: 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I pray this has been a blessing to you, and if you've enjoyed this message, please share this with a friend. God bless you, and remember, no matter where you are and what you've done, Jesus loves you. So get your Bibles out. Woo! I got a message today. I don't usually preach direct messages on, you know, Mother's Days and Father's Days. You don't know what's going to happen. But today I have a Father's Day message. So fathers, get ready. Go to the Old Testament, the last book of the Old Testament, Malachi, chapter 4, verse 1. It says, "For behold, the day is coming, burning like an oven. And all the proud, yes, all who do wickedly will be stubble. And the day which is coming shall burn them up, says the Lord of hosts. That I will leave them neither root nor branch, but to you who fear my name, the Son of Righteousness shall arise with healing in his wings. And you shall go out and grow fat like stall-fed calves." I always like that kind of part, right? Doesn't that sound good? "And you shall trample the wicked, for they shall be ashes under the soles of your feet. And on that day that I do this, says the Lord of hosts, remember the law of Moses, my servant, which I commanded him in Horeb and all of Israel, with the statutes and judgments. Behold, I will send you Elijah the prophet before the coming and the great and dreadful day of the Lord. And he will turn the hearts of the fathers to the children and the hearts of the children to the fathers, lest I come and strike the earth with a curse." So, right there at the very end of the Old Testament, there's a prophecy being loosed by Malachi saying that God is going to come back. Before God comes back, he's going to send a healing to families. That there's going to be an anointing over fathers to minister to their children, and the children are going to turn to the fathers because of that anointing. Y'all with me?

0: So the title of this message is The Father's Anointing. And I want to show you this morning. If you just go look in Matthew chapter 11, because see, I just like to let the Bible interpret itself. I don't like to try to have to interpret it myself. Matthew chapter 11, verse 12. This is Jesus speaking. And from the days of John the Baptist until now, the kingdom of heaven suffers violence, and the violent take it by force. For all the prophets and the law prophesied until John. And if you're willing to receive this, he is Elijah who is to come. He who has ears to hear, let him hear. Jesus himself says when John the Baptist came on the face of the earth, he came in the spirit of Elijah. And so, in my understanding then, if John the Baptist came in the spirit of Elijah, then this whole prophecy in the book of Malachi is possible now because of what Jesus did on the cross for each and every one of us. That there's an anointing that can be on the life of a father to minister and bless his children, and his children respond back and to that anointing, and there be miracles and healings. Now, I heard this. I can't take credit for this, and some of you may be shocked when I say this out of my mouth, but I heard this the other day from another preacher, and I thought I had to use it. But I need to talk to you this morning about the F word. That's forgiveness. See, what were you thinking? What were you thinking, huh? Because you see what happens to us in life, we're products of our raising. And you may not have had a father that was nourishing and nurturing and blessing and taught you the things of God. And so because of that, then you developed and you were created and you have a certain psyche on the inside of you and a certain way of doing things. And so you do that based upon what you learned in your environment and your behavior. Okay? But just because of that, and what I'm preaching to you this morning is, you don't have to live like that. But as long as you hold your father in unforgiveness, you will never be free to be the man of God that God called you to be. That's the bottom line. As long as you say, well, my father, he was sorry, my father, this, my father, and you live like that, then you're holding yourself captive. It's like you're in prison and you have the keys to open up the door to your cell and walk out. But because of unforgiveness, you've kept yourself in bondage and therefore you're stifled. Therefore, you're going to raise your children just like you were raised. And that's the curse that's upon the face of the earth right now. Is that fathers are doing what their fathers did to them and they're doing it to their children and creating a cycle of wrong behavior and it just keeps going over and over and over. But today, I guarantee you, when I get through with this message, that the anointing of God can break the curse off your own life if you're willing to do that one thing, forgive. Now, if right now you shut me off, if you're out there listening and watching this broadcast today and you shut me off right there and say, well, I ain't listening to him, I ain't never going to forgive that guy in my life, well, I'm sorry. You're caught. You're still in prison and you cannot get free. But for the sake of your children and for your children's children, I want you to hear this message. And I want you to hear me out today. I want you to go to Galatians chapter 4, verse 6. And let me show you what I'm basing this off of. Galatians 4, 6. It says, and because you are sons, God has sent forth the spirit of his son into our hearts, crying out, Abba, Father. Now listen to me. When you got saved, you made Jesus Christ the Lord and Savior of your life. First of all, if you haven't, then you're still in prison. I'm sorry. You're going to have to make Jesus the Lord of your life. Ask him to come into your life, forgive you of your sins before you're going to walk in victory. But if you have, the Bible says right there, according to Galatians 4 and 6, that God sent forth the Spirit of his Son into your heart. Do you know that you can't? You can't be a proper father until you can be a son. Hear what I'm saying? You can't be a proper father until you know how to be a son. But listen to me. He says right there, he sent forth the spirit of his son, Jesus, into your heart so that you could learn to be a son and cry out, Abba, Father, so the anointing of the Father could then flow through you unto your children. He's already done it. You may not even understand it, but the moment you got saved, the anointing to be a father was in you. Because God put his spirit of his son in you. So now you can be a son. And now you know how to respond to a father. So then you can be a father. Hello? So if you agree with me, give me a little hump out here so I know y'all are agreeing with me, okay? If I can't get an amen, I'll get a light flash, okay? Okay, so I want you to go to Proverbs chapter 20. So how does this work? How does this take place? Well, listen, when you have a right relationship with your Heavenly Father, then you can have a relationship with a son or a daughter, your children. The relationship's got to be right with your Heavenly Father before you can be a father, before you can become a good earthly father, all right? Now, Proverbs 20, verse 7 says something. It said, a righteous man walks in his integrity, and his children are blessed after him. A righteous man just walks in his righteousness, his integrity, his relationship with his Heavenly Father. And because he does that, then his children are blessed. So you say, well, how do I do this, Pastor? How do I do this? Well, I'm showing you. I want to show you here in a minute. I'll give you 7 points here in just a minute about talking to your children. But what I want you to understand is you're not going to be able to do anything I'm preaching to you this morning. Anything else I say, you're not going to be able to do the 7 points until your relationship is right with your Heavenly Father. And your relationship with your Heavenly Father has to be right. And it can't be right if it's not right, if you're not right with your earthly father. Now, my father's gone on to heaven. He died 25 years ago. Okay. I don't have my earthly father with me. And I didn't have an ability to, after I got saved, to go to him and ask for his forgiveness and talk to him and really reconcile things. But I know I have in heaven, right? I know that I've got it straight with my Heavenly Father, with my relationship with my earthly father, so that I can be a good father. If you hold your father, listen to me, if you hold your father in unforgiveness, it's a plain, simple statement here this morning, guys. If you're mad at your father, you're never going to be right in your relationship with your Heavenly Father. Therefore, you're not going to be a good earthly father. You can't do the 7 things I'm going to tell you to do here in a minute until your relationship is right with your Heavenly Father. Are you with me? You might not even, if you know right now there's bitterness in your heart, you have unforgiveness in your heart towards your Heavenly Father, then I want to tell you right now, you got to get it straight. Now, I'm the kind of person, I don't like to be unprepared. You may even say I'm a little bit paranoid at times. Okay? And so I don't like to be unprepared. If I was going to war, if I knew that I was going to walk out of this building and that I was going into the midst of war and that there would be people trying to kill me and there's going to be war, I wouldn't just go lollygagging outside. Are you with me? I would make sure that I had enough ammo. I'd make sure that I had my gun was clean. I'd make sure my gun fired. Hello? If you knew your life depended on it, man, you'd be prepared, right? Well, I'm telling you this morning, it's that important. It's that serious for you to get your relationship right with your earthly father so that you can go on and be a good father yourself. It's that important because the devil will take you out. He'll get you tripped up in life. He'll get you messed up. Listen, it's not worth living in bondage, okay? So I got to believe right now that you're at least thinking about it if you haven't. And if everything's good and cool, glory to God, then grab a hold, strap on your boots tight, because we're going to hit these 7 points, and I want to show you something here. Go to Luke chapter 15. Story of the prodigal son. We all know it. I love it. But I want to read a little bit of it, and then I'm going to show you something. Because we're going to talk about the relationships of fathers and sons. And excuse me, when I say sons, I'm meaning this as a generic term. Daughters, you're included in the word sons if I quote the word sons. Children. Luke 15:20 is where I want to start. You know the first part, the prodigal son goes out and he does what he's doing. But I'm going to start where he's coming home. And he arose and he came to his father. But when he was still a great way off, the father saw him and had compassion. He ran and fell on his neck. He kissed him. And the son said to him, Father, I have sinned against heaven and in your sight, no longer worthy to be called your son. But the father said to the servant, bring out the best robe and put it on him. Put a ring on his hand, sandals on his feet. Bring out the fatted calf here and kill it. And let us eat and be merry, for my son was dead and he's alive again. He was lost and is found. And they began to be merry. Now the older son was in the field. And as he came, he drew near the house and he heard the music and the dancing. And he called one of the servants and asked what these things meant. And he said, your brother has come. And because he's received him safe and sound, your father has killed the fatted calf. He was angry and he would not go in. Therefore his father came out and he pleaded with him. So he answered and said to his father, lo, these many years I've been serving you, and I never transgressed your commandment at any time. Yet you never gave me a young goat that I might make merry with my friend. But as soon as the son of yours came, he has devoured your livelihood with harlots. You killed the fatted calf for him. And you said to him, son, you are always with me, and all that I have is yours. It is right that we should make merry and be glad, for your brother was dead, and he's alive again, and he was lost and is found. Now, I want to show you 7 points here out of this phase of the story about the relationship of a father to a son. Okay? Men, I want to tell you today, I want you to be the greatest fathers on the face of the earth. And I want you to raise the greatest sons and daughters that you've ever could be raised on the face of this earth. They're the next generation. They're the ones that are going to have to change this crazy world we live in. Now, let's say you're older, like myself, and your children are already raised. Well, listen to me. You're still going to take these 7 points. You're still going to have these 7 points because I'm going to show you at the end of them how to pray these points over your family. So you may be sitting there right now because, I got a diverse crowd. I have all of y'all in here and I have everybody out there listening. So I don't know who's out there. I got people out there that got babies, and I got people out there that are 80 years old this morning watching this broadcast saying, gosh, I wish I'd have done better than raising my children. Okay? So I got to preach all around out here. I got to get it. I got to hit all points. And you got to grab hold of it by the Spirit of God and take out of it what fits you in the life you're in right now and where you're at, okay? Hello, this is Robert Richards, and you're listening to The Waterhole, our weekly broadcast, which is now available on iTunes and all major podcast platforms. 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Links in the description. I pray this has been a blessing to you, and if you've enjoyed this message, please share this with a friend. God bless you, and remember, no matter where you are and what you've done, Jesus loves you.
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2: Comes after a meeting between President Trump and their Prime Minister. Good morning, I'm Danny Mock on the Texas Farm Bureau Radio Network. Houston's oil giant Chevron will be signing agreements with the Iraqi government to develop 2 oil fields and build a pipeline in that country. After their Prime Minister met with the President last week, the delegation met with Chevron executives in Houston to talk about the new oil field partnership. The agreements would give Chevron extended exclusivity to that country's oil fields while they invest in the 2. One is the world's largest oil fields, producing about 460,000 barrels a day. That pipeline agreement will cut through Syria and into Turkey, which is similar to a pipeline they already have there now. The pipeline would also ease the reliance on the Strait of Hormuz. Chevron has been in talks with the country for more than a year. After all of the floods from last week, several lakes in the Hill Country are now full, and they've even opened several floodgates. The Lower Colorado River Authority says Lake Travis reached full stage on Friday. The last time it was considered full was 2019. They were to open floodgates yesterday through the Mansfield Dam. Canyon Lake also considered 98% full as of yesterday. On Friday, before the rains, it was only 76% full. The new level has surpassed the July floods from last year. Before the rains, Medina Lake was only 9% full. Now it's 26%. Officials in Como County say despite the rising water, their county's maintained boat ramps are closed. They're worried about debris that came in and floating just below the surface. With those floods, about 120 of those big orange border buoys, which weigh about a ton each, are now floating uncontrolled and dislodged down the Rio Grande from Eagle Pass southward toward Laredo. The Laredo mayor declared an emergency warning that the residents should watch out for the unusual debris headed their way. Those 12 to 15 foot long buoys were not anchored into the river. They became dislodged from a staging area at Shelby Park, and that's according to Border Protection. Last week in Van Zandt County, they busted a cockfighting ring. The investigators with the Van Zandt Sheriff's Office, the Wills Point Police Department, and SPCA of Texas executed a search warrant at that home on a county road near Grand Saline. During the raid, they seized 181 roosters, cash, cockfighting paraphernalia, and a travel trailer. I'm Danny Moffitt on the Texas Farm Bureau Radio Network.

0: 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God is still on the throne, and prayer changes things. Time for a new week of bringing clarity to the chaos. 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Come, friends, experience the Bible where it happened, and let the Holy Land change the way you read God's Word forever. As America celebrates its 250th anniversary, SWRC opened the radio vault to bring back a crucial discussion of the Bible's influence on America, featuring David Barton of Wall Builders and our host, Dr. Larry Spargimino. The Bible influenced America's establishment of the free enterprise system, elections, and many other facets of our system of government. Rediscover the Bible's importance to America's founding on today's Watchmen on the Wall.
1: Greetings to all of our listeners. Well, our guest is David Barton, and he's going to help us to think through this question and many other related ones. He has a DVD, a really excellent one, The Influence of the Bible on America. David, thank you so much for being our guest.
2: My pleasure. Thanks for having me.
1: David, I know the answer to the question. Of course, we're all familiar with it, but I want to ask you at the outset, where do our American ideals and our set of values really come from?
2: Well, according to about 350 years of American historians, according to 200 years of American presidents, according to over 300 court decisions, according to dozens of acts of Congress, they come from the Bible, Christian values.
1: Well, your DVD makes that point so clearly. It's so wonderful, but I wanted you to start off from the outset, and I know there may be some listeners who are not aware of the issues that we're facing, and I know you've just exposed this thing and done so much research. You know, as a people in America, we have a choice. I believe it was William Penn who said, "He who will not be governed by God will be ruled by tyrants." And certainly as a people, I think we've rejected the government of God. It seems that we're sliding into the pit of tyranny. I'm very concerned for our country. And I did want to bring out, and I'm sure you feel this very passionately, that this is not an academic matter. This is a very, very serious issue.
2: It is. And the problem we have today is we've allowed the term Christian nation become radioactive. The president goes out and refutes 400 years of history and says, no, we're not a Christian nation anymore. And people say, oh, yeah, we're not, because they've been beat up so much by the secular left and postmodern deconstructionists who say, oh, Christian nation, that's a theocracy. You're trying to force your belief down other people. That's not what a Christian nation is. A Christian nation is a nation who has been shaped and built and whose culture reflects the influences of the Bible and Christianity. One of the great things I love is I have a collection of great quotes in the last 2 to 3 years of Jewish leaders who are out front saying, hey, America is a Christian nation, and we love it. That's why we Jews have freedom here. Well, people don't recognize that as part of Christianity, but that is literally one of the things that makes us a Christian nation is we are not coercive. Christianity does not force itself down anybody's throat. Jesus gives you a choice, and if you choose wrong, you pay for it, but you still get a choice. God's been that way with Adam and Eve from the beginning. It's not coercive. It doesn't force. Other nations do. Christian nations don't. They give you free exercise of religion, and that's why we have so many religions in America. Now, as Christians, we believe the truth will win out. We present the truth, But you know what? If somebody rejects that, we don't force them to accept that. That's a Christian nation. We all like that. We just thought that a Christian nation was coercive and theocratic. We don't recognize that it was Christianity that brought the what we call the free market enterprise system to America. We initially started with a socialistic system, or a communitarian system, as the Pilgrims called it. They had that in Virginia as well. And then they discovered two Bible verses that revolutionized them and started the whole free enterprise system. We didn't know free enterprise came out of the Bible, but we sure liked that system. But we didn't realize that elections came out of the Bible. We thought that the Christian nation was theocratic. You had a monarch who told you what to know. From the very beginning, Exodus 18:21, it says, choose out from among you leaders of tens, fifties, hundreds, and thousands. Hey, we like choosing our leaders at local, county, state, and federal level. We just didn't know that was part of being a Christian nation. So as you go through this whole list of all these behavioral aspects that come into it, my goodness, isn't it great to be in a Christian nation? Now, of course, that doesn't mean that everybody here is a Christian or that you force them to be Christians or anything else, but it does mean that our culture has been shaped by the influences of Christianity and the Bible.
1: I came across an issue of Newsweek, actually, let's see, December the 17th, 1982, and it featured an article by Ken Woodward entitled, How the Bible Made America. And just to read one sentence, it's powerful, and I'm sure you're familiar with it. It says, quote, now historians are discovering that the Bible, perhaps even more than the Constitution, is our founding document, close quotes. And that's not in something that David Barton wrote or Larry Spargimino, but in Newsweek for 1982. It's amazing.
2: Yeah, of course, if Woodward were to say that today, he'd be beat up by the secular left for being a theocrat, and he'd be trying to cram religion down everybody's throat. Doesn't he understand separation, church and state? It is amazing simply to repeat today what historians or even media writers have said 20 years ago makes you just an enemy of the state. It is amazing how much the visceral type of rhetoric has changed over being able to talk about something that is a historical fact.
1: It seems like there's such a drive. I just have a real ministry with young people, with teenagers, high school students, college students, and so forth. But they are so bamboozled, you know, when it comes to creationism and evolution, they're bamboozled there. When it comes to our godly heritage, they're bamboozled there. And there's just a flood of untruth. It's just simply not true. And it's being paraded around by so-called academic scholars and people who have their PhDs. And this is one of the sad things, I think, and one of the reasons why I just love the work that you're doing. And I know you've been a great blessing to so many.
2: Well, it's one of the things that I think there's a couple of factors going on right now. One is we've lost our knowledge of who we are as a people. I speak at a lot of universities and law schools. I recently was at Duke University Law School and put up a picture of the signers of the Declaration of Independence. And I said, okay, here's the 56 guys who signed the National Birth Certificate. You guys, you're in graduate school. You're smart. That's why you're here. Tell me who you recognize up there. You got 56 guys. Well, they found they could identify two of the 56, and the two they could identify were Thomas Jefferson and Ben Franklin. And I said, now, isn't that interesting? You've been trained to recognize the two least religious founding fathers, and you probably believed that everybody up there was just like Jefferson and Franklin. Well, as it turns out of the 56 signers of the Declaration, not only were the overwhelming majority Christians, but you have 29 of the 56 that were ministry trained, had seminary degrees. Well, of course, that shocks them all. So what happens is, in history today, we have learned to take the exception and make it into the rule. I was at a black university recently, Southern University Law School, and I put up that same pictures of the signers of the Declaration. I said, now, we've all heard that these guys are all a bunch of racists and bigots, so I want you to point out to me, who up there are the 56 owned slaves? Well, they pointed Thomas Jefferson. I said, well, who else? That's only one out of 56. They couldn't find another one that owned slaves. So what's happened is we don't have a clue that 70% of the founding fathers were abolitionists and started the first abolition society and freed slaves. And so we've been successfully taught the exception of our history to make it into the rule. And similarly, with our own beliefs as Christians, we no longer can do the 1 Peter 3:15 thing where it says, give a reason for the hope that's in you. We can give an answer. Yeah, I've got hope. Why? Well, I'm not real sure. And I love pointing out to parents how poorly they've equipped their own kids.
1: Parents, you know, need to be actively involved. When they're sending their little Mary Lou's to a Christian school, they're paying good tuition. They need to know what Professor and Dr. So-and-so is saying and whether or not it's true.
2: Well, Well, you know, Jesus gave us a very wise statement in Luke 6:40. He said that every student, when he's fully trained, will be like his teacher. Now, you consider the teachers at even our Christian schools, where did they get their degrees? Most of them get their degrees at secular universities from very secular people. And so just because they happen to be Christian, and by the way, I've gotten away from even using the term Christian anymore. I don't know that I even like that term, and I don't mean that in a bad sense, but I prefer to use the term biblical. There's just a ton of Christians that aren't biblical in any way, shape, fashion, or form, and I have a tough time calling them actually Christians, despite what they call themselves. I think if you're a Christian, you got to be biblical. And I think that that's part of the problem we have with academia is we've allowed ourselves to be trained, and we get our PhDs from guys that are really secular, and they corrupt our faith, and we went in not really knowing what we believe, but since he had so many PhDs, he's really smart. He's got to know what he believes, and we're passing that on. And right now, statistics show, depending on which study you look at, that our Christian kids raised in Christian homes and Christian churches, between 71 and 88% of them will renounce their faith in 4 years of college. They're getting picked off big time, and we're just kind of perpetuating that problem by the way we do our education and the way we don't prepare our own kids and the lack of knowledge they have. I mean, they get in these settings and they get eaten up and chewed out, and that's why they're rejecting the things that caused them embarrassment at college, and that was their faith and their lack of knowledge of history. They just get eaten up for it, and they're embarrassed over it, and so they figure out that, man, that must have been really bad what my parents taught me. I'm going a different direction.
1: Well, friends, we are visiting with David Barton. He has a really great DVD, The Influence of the Bible on America, something that every family needs to have in their library. It sets the record straight on America's forgotten history and America's forgotten heroes. You know, we're speaking about young people, David. There is a battle raging, and I'm sure you're aware of it, regarding the teaching of abstinence in the public schools. The ACLU and other groups that are in their camp are opposed to abstinence education because sexual abstinence has a religious foundation, and therefore to teach abstinence would violate the so-called separation of church and state. So it's kind of like we can't give instruction about suicide in the public schools and warn students against taking their own lives because such teaching has a, quote, religious foundation and, quote, violates the separation of church and state. My, we are on the edge or maybe in the center of lunacy.
2: We are, and it's interesting that with abstinence teaching, we've gone through this period in the courts where they say, oh, it's a religious doctrine, you can't do that. The founders are so wise, and they were able to distinguish between Christianity as a theology and Christianity as a behavioral lifestyle. For example, when you look at the Ten Commandments, the reason we have so much difficulty displaying Ten Commandments today is the courts say, well, that's theology. Well, no, not really. Don't steal and don't kill. Don't perjure yourself. That's behavior. That's not theology. Theology deals with the nature and truth of God and who God is. So what's happened is we have Good Samaritan laws. Oh, that's theology because Jesus gave that. Yeah, Jesus gave us the golden rule. He gave us the Good Samaritan. He gave us the Beatitudes. That's not theology. That's behavior. So today's people have, especially the courts and secular folks, if it's religious, it's got to be doctrinal. And that's just not accurate in any way, shape, fashion, or form. And so you take abstinence, this is something that the courts have said, well, you know, that comes from religious teachings. Well, that's right, but it's not doctrinal, it's not theological. And what we have is we have over 30 independent studies out there showing that abstinence, when it's taught, has a definite, significant impact. About 2 years ago, another study came out. It was apples and oranges, and the national media said, ah, this study proves abstinence doesn't work. Well, you got about 30 that do and one that says it doesn't. It's not even comparing the same facts. But now Congress has gone in and said, you know, on the basis of the study, we're repealing all money for abstinence education. The president's announced that he's striking all money for abstinence education. The $15 billion that we send to Africa on AIDS, a lot of that had been emphasized, what we call the ABC plan, that you teach abstinence, you teach be faithful in marriage. That's now gone away. The State Department has said, oh, no, we're not going to teach abstinence related to AIDS education anymore. So all this has changed on the basis of one study that's been disproved by 30 other studies, but it has to do with the worldview that's being advanced out there. And so, again, if we don't know that, if we don't say, wait a minute, who cares whether it's theological or not, it works. You know, this is stuff that saves billions of dollars. We have one out of every four kids right now in America with a permanent sexually transmitted disease, not just AIDS. There's a bunch of other permanent ones out there now. Hey, abstinence works, and yet on the other side we're saying, oh, no, no, we want to promote sexual activity. We don't want to say abstinence until marriage. That would be really bad. That's religious. Well, that's what works, and that's what benefits the nation. That's what saves our pocketbooks, not to mention our joy and happiness.
1: Amen. And there was a Supreme Court decision, if I remember, it was Stone versus Graham, where the Supreme Court, I think they ruled that posting the Ten Commandments was unconstitutional because somehow it would induce the school children to read, meditate upon, venerate, and even obey the Ten Commandments. You were speaking about behavior, and therefore it's not permissible as a state objective.
2: Yeah, isn't that terrible if we were to teach our kids don't steal and don't kill? I mean, we can't do that. That's unconstitutional.
1: It just mystifies me how far we have come, and I guess maybe it's 20 or 30 years of this left-wing public school education, public school and secular colleges and universities that have just so brainwashed our young people that we're just eating this up hook, line, and sinker. We've lost all reason and all understanding. It's very mystifying to me and very unfortunate.
2: Well, we also have abdicated a lot. It is the scripture that tells us to bring up our children in the nurture and admonition of the Lord. Parents should do that. The state's not. The church is not. God says, parents, you're responsible for the education of your kids. Now, in loco parentis, we may delegate that to a school or we may delegate that to a church or something else, but it's still parents that are accountable. And somehow we've just decided, oh, you know, schools are all great. I'll just send my kid off to those schools. And the parents have taken zero time to read the textbooks, to investigate the policies, to see what's out there. They don't have a clue. For example, most parents don't. We just had a guy up in Massachusetts spend some days in jail because he objected to his kindergarten student being taught homosexuality in kindergarten. So he spends days in jail for objecting. We have the Ninth Circuit out that just ruled over nine states, 59 million Americans, that say, no, second grade kids, it is age appropriate for them to have a sexual survey. He's talking about the various sexual habits they have in second grade. And parents objected, and the court said, you can't object, that this is completely fine. Well, parents keep sending the kids off to schools not having a clue what policies are, what the courts are saying have to be done, what's in the textbooks. There's a textbook I can point to right now that teaches kids that says the best form of government proven on the face of the earth is communism. Now, why would we have that textbook in our schools right now? But we do, and parents just send their kids off. So really, you know, it's kind of mystifying why parents don't care more about their kids to find out what they're being taught, because God will hold them accountable. They can say, well, I didn't know this was being taught in school. And God's going to say, and what kept you from finding out? I mean, we are accountable. We will answer to God for the education our kids get, because God entrusted that to us.
1: You deal with the Danbury Baptist and Thomas Jefferson's comments about the wall of separation, and of course, Baptist history shows us that Baptists were especially concerned about religious liberty, and so Jefferson was not seeking to make America a secular nation, but to assure the Danbury Baptists that the U.S. government would not interfere in the free exercise of religion. So that's been turned around and stood on its head, hasn't it?
2: It really has. And, you know, Jefferson said it as plainly as he could say it. He said separation of church and state, and he explains in that letter that that's what keeps government from stopping a religious activity. Well, what Jefferson did was attach the separation metaphor to the free exercise clause. In other words, because of separation, the government won't stop a public religious activity. For 150 years, that's exactly the way the courts dealt with it. And then in 1947, the Supreme Court says, nah, we think Jefferson kind of screwed it up there. He really should have applied the separation metaphor to the establishment clause, not the free exercise clause, so we're going to get it right from here on. So now they take Jefferson's letter and attach it to the part of the Constitution that he did not attach it to and get an opposite result, and everybody thinks Jefferson's the one who wanted that, and it's not. I mean, Jefferson specifically is the guy who helped start church inside the U.S. Capitol every Sunday, and he went to church there, by the way. He funded missionaries with federal funds to go preach the gospel to the Indians. Jefferson signed his presidential documents in the year of our Lord Christ. He did all that because the government's not supposed to stop religious activities.
1: Well, David, we're just about out of time, and I wanted to follow through a little bit about the Pilgrims and socialism and how they abandoned that because they were looking at 1 Timothy 5:8 and so forth. And friends, this is really exciting. We encourage you to tune in for our next broadcast.
0: 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Coming up next, Josh Davis takes us on a fascinating journey through American history with Portraits of Praying Presidents. Discover how some of our nation's leaders turn to God in moments of challenge, crisis, and decision, and what their examples can teach us today. Here's Josh Davis.
3: Greetings, friends. I'd like to provide a couple portraits of praying patriots. Two of our founding fathers that displayed a trust, a dependency on God in prayer, and were vital in various calls to prayer and the promotion of the Christian faith in the newly formed nation. And even during the founding of this very nation, one of the founding fathers I want to describe is John Hancock, best known for his large signature on the Declaration of Independence. Has anybody ever asked you, hey, give me your John Hancock? Well, that's where it comes from, right? That's what he's known for, that large signature on the Declaration of Independence. Well, John Hancock was much more than a signature. He was one of the most influential leaders during the American Revolution. Did you know that his popularity as a patriot often rivaled that of George Washington and Benjamin Franklin during the 1760s and 70s? He was a wealthy merchant and was a man of means, willing to help those in need. His generosity elevated his fame among his fellow colonists. Hancock spent much of his personal time and fortune funding the patriot cause, supplying American troops with crucial resources. Based on today's valuations, Hancock spent tens of millions of dollars on the American Revolution. By the end of the war, most of his fortune was spent. It was gone. But John Hancock realized his fame and fortune were not enough to purchase freedom. He relied on faith in Almighty God. You see, Hancock was a devout, lifelong member of the Brattle Street Congregationalist Church in Boston, and he depended on his faith in the Lord. And although other founding fathers are better known for their deep Christian faith, John Hancock's continual reliance on prayer reveals his priorities. The father-son duo of David and Tim Barton, and you've just heard from David Barton with Pastor Larry Spargimino, they lead Wall Builders, this organization dedicated to teaching America's forgotten history and heroes, emphasizing the moral, Christian, and constitutional foundation on which our nation was built. And they maintain a large collection of original manuscripts from America's founding fathers, including several writings from John Hancock. Included in their collection of some of the original documents are several prayer proclamations made by John Hancock while he served as the governor of Massachusetts. Now, he served as the governor from 1780 to 85, and then again a second term from 1787 to 93. So he urged his state to pray on October 28th, 17:84, quote, that all nations may bow to the scepter of our Lord and Savior Jesus Christ, and that the whole earth may be filled with his glory, end quote. Then again, October 29th, 1788, 4 years later, he said, quote, that the spiritual kingdom of our Lord and Savior Jesus Christ may be continually increasing until the whole earth shall be filled with his glory, end quote. About a year later, March 16th, 1789, he wrote, quote, to confess their sins and to implore forgiveness of God through the merits of the Savior of the world, end quote. He urged his state to pray September 16th, 1790, to be specific. Pray, quote, to cause the benign religion of our Lord and Savior Jesus Christ to be known, understood, and practiced among all the inhabitants of the earth, end quote. Now, there's many other similar quotes by John Hancock in his proclamations for days of prayer, days of praise, days of thanksgiving, instrumental in promoting the day of prayer before the Revolutionary War in 1775. John Hancock promoted statewide days of prayer throughout his tenure as Massachusetts governor. Another praying patriot that I want to highlight today is a man called John Jay. He's an oft-neglected founding father. Born in New York in December 1745, John Jay became the second youngest delegate to the Continental Congress. In 1778, he became the president of that body at the young age of 33. You see, far from being a ragtag collection of lawless rebels, many of America's founding fathers understood their dependency on the providence of Almighty God. Their faith formed the ideas upon which this nation is built. Their efforts to engage the nation in prayer led to its birth and formation. May this land recapture its understanding that it needs God's smile to survive. God doesn't need America, but America certainly needs God.
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5: Suppose God said, well, now, when you read the Ten Commandments every day for 30 days, I may start thinking about loving you. There's not a single solitary thing in all this book, in all this 66 books, the Word of God, not one single verse in here says, well, now, if you do thus and so, God will love you. God loves us unconditionally. That is, He loves us on the basis that He's God, that it is His very nature to express unconditional love. He doesn't love these and hate the others. He loves us all.
6: A lot of people think God is a harsh judge, just waiting to punish anyone who steps out of line. Well, today on In Touch, the teaching ministry of Dr. Charles Stanley will be reminded that though he does take sin seriously, he also possesses perfect kindness, faithfulness, and patience. Our series, Liberated to Love, continues.
7: When is the last time someone looked you square in the eye and said, I love you? Many people don't hear that any longer. We just take it for granted that people understand whether we love them or not. But the truth is, that's not true. And when you and I love someone, oftentimes we think that the way we express it is exactly what they need, or the kind of love we have to offer is exactly the kind of love they need. I want to talk about two things: the quality of love that you and I experience and the quality we give, and the way we're able to receive love and the way we give it. And all of us are involved every day in those two areas of our life. What kind of love do we want? What kind do we give? What kind do we feel capable of giving? So I want you to turn, if you will, to the most emotion-packed chapter I know of in the New Testament, apart from the one that deals with the cross. Because in this passage of Scripture, you're going to find yourself somewhere. That's why they call this one of the greatest stories ever told, because somewhere in this passage, you're going to find yourself. It is the story of the prodigal son in Luke chapter 15. And I want us to read that 11th through the 24th verses together, because every time you read this, you see something you've not seen before. Verse 11. He said, a certain man had two sons, and the younger of them said to his father, Father, give me the share of the estate that falls to me. And he divided his wealth between them. And not many days later, he says, the younger son gathered everything together, went on a journey into a distant country, and there he squandered his estate with loose living. Now, when he had spent everything, a severe famine occurred in the country, and he began to be in need. And he went and attached himself to one of the citizens of that country, and he sent him into his fields to feed swine. Now, that's the worst thing that could possibly happen to a Jewish young man, and that is to be hired out to be a swine feeder. That was absolutely the lowest, most degrading, humiliating thing he could do. And so he was longing to be filled, his own stomach, with the pods that the swine were eating. No one was giving him anything to eat. But when he came to his senses, he said, how many of my father's hired men have more than enough bread, but I am dying here with hunger? I will get up and go to my father and will say to him, Father, I have sinned against heaven and in your sight. I am no more worthy to be called your son. Make me as one of your hired men. Now listen to this next part. And he got up and he came to his father. But while he was still a long way off, his father saw him and felt compassion for him and ran and embraced him and kissed him. And the son said to him, Father, I have sinned against heaven and in your sight. I am no longer worthy to be called your son. But the father said to his slaves, quickly bring out the best robe and put it on him. Put a ring on his hand and sandals on his feet. And bring the fatted calf, kill it. Let us eat and be merry. For this son of mine was dead, and he's come to life again. He was lost, and he's been found. And they began to be merry. What I want you to see in this passage is this, that what Jesus is saying is, look at this, he says. This is the way the Father loves us. And secondly, he's saying to you and to me, look at this. This is the way I want you to love other people. And look at this. This is the way I want you to be able to be loved by other people. All three of these are very important, and there are three areas that I want us to get here. Now, there is a certain quality of love that God is looking for in your life and my life. Now, when we think about love, we can think about love being a feeling, but love is far more than a feeling. If love is only a feeling, then we're all in trouble. Love isn't just some wheezy feeling we have, because feelings are very fickle. They come and go. Sometimes you feel good, sometimes you don't. Sometimes you may feel God loves you, sometimes you don't feel He loves you. Sometimes you like yourself, and sometimes you don't feel like loving yourself. Love is a decision, not a feeling. God made a decision to love every single one of us. He didn't base that love on anything about us. He based that love on His own attributes, His own nature, and His own character. It is His nature to love people because we're His creations. Secondly, love is not just a decision. Love is a commitment. Love says, because I love you, or my expression of love to you is that I want the best for you. I want you to feel secure. I want you to be happy. That is, If I genuinely love someone, then I am interested in their security, their happiness, and their well-being. And I am committed to that. And if I'm committed to that, then I'm going to live in my relationship to that person or those persons in such a fashion as to express that. That I am interested in your well-being, in your security, and in your happiness. But it's even more than that. It is an affirmation of something, that if you love someone, you're going to be continually affirming this. First of all, you belong. Because I love you, you belong. Whether it's in a church, or whether it's an organization, or whether it's your spouse, or your son, or your daughter, or your parent. Because I love you, I want you to feel that you belong. Secondly, because I love you, I want you to feel worthy. You are worthy of my love and the love of others. You are somebody very, very special. And thirdly, I want you to feel competent. That is, that I believe in you. I believe in your abilities. I believe in your talents. I believe that God has something in life for you, that I'm sure that you can accomplish and achieve whatever God has set out to accomplish in your life. But fourthly, if I really love you, then I'm going to endeavor to build you up in order to help build those qualities in your life that'll make you the kind of person that God wants you to be, so that you can become the person that He wants you to be and that you want to be. And last of all, my love, if it is genuine love, is going to be other-centered and not self-centered. If it's self-centered, it's not going to be love. If it's other-centered, that's what love is all about. Just to love someone is very important, but there is a quality of that love that I think is so evident in this passage that I believe God wants us to be able to accept as from Him and to express toward others, and that is unconditional love. Now, what is unconditional love? Unconditional love is simply this, that I love you simply because you're you, and I don't expect anything in return. I just love you. Nowhere in the Word of God does God ever say, imply, or leave any kind of implication that His love for you and me is based on anything except absolutely unconditional love. It is a love that has no strings. It has no rules and regulations. It has no fine print to it whatsoever. There are no footnotes in God's love and no addendum to it. It is just God's wonderful, pure love for us. Unconditional love has nothing to do with deserving. Unconditional love, God expresses that in His grace, which is His goodness and kindness toward us, without regard to merit or worth on our part, and in spite of what we deserve. That's what grace of God's all about. And you see, it is the fact that we are imperfect human beings, that we all fail, we all are weak, we all sin against God at times in our life. But what does He do? He doesn't stop loving us. That's what the grace of God is all about. Knowing before He ever created us that we would not be worthy of His love for us. So what did He do? He provided His grace through the cross. And what He is not only demonstrating for us, His love, but He's demonstrating the kind of love He wants you and me to express one to the other. Love should never have to be begged for, bartered for, paid for, repayment. That's not what love is all about. So the quality of love is very important, that it's unconditional. Secondly, is the expression of that love. It's one thing to love, but what about expressing it? Now, I want you to look at this passage because it's absolutely fascinating. I want you to jot down about six words. All of us express love in about six ways. One of them is by acceptance. So if you just jot down these six words. One of them is acceptance. One is by touching. One is by quality time, giving gifts, by words of encouragement, acts of service. All of these are ways we express love toward each other. Now, I want us to look, first of all, to see how does God express love toward us. Did you know that every day of your life and mine, we live in the sunlight of God's acceptance of us? Did you know that you can't do anything to get God to reject you? Now, people die and go to hell because they reject God, not because He rejects them.

0: 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And that's a huge responsibility. 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
3: There's worse things than our kids thinking learning about God is fun. I mean, when Jesus sent Peter to go get the temple tax, go fishing and look in the fish's mouth, come on, he was having some fun with him, wasn't he?
4: It is a little weird.
3: I would think so. You know, he's messing with him a little bit, having
4: fun.
3: Love it. And Peter learned a lesson he never forgot. God can provide in ways we can't imagine.
5: That's Tim Shoemaker, and he's with us today on Focus on the Family, helping you to find creative ways to share your faith with your kids. Thanks for joining us. I'm John Fuller.
1: You know, John, all of us as parents, we want to equip our children to know the Lord, to live for the Lord, to give their lives to the Lord, right? And it starts with our consistency of our own walk with the Lord, and then how are we passing that on to our children. And it can become difficult. Where do we find those moments where a child goes, "Oh, that was awesome"? Mm-hmm. And today's guest, we're going to talk about how to create devotionals that your kids will remember, that make an impact, because you've thought it through. And certainly our guest, Tim, has thought it through. And you can get a copy of this book, and it will help you to better do your devotional time. I'm excited about the discussion.
5: I am as well. And Tim Shoemaker is an author, speaker, and writing coach. And the book you're mentioning, Jim, is called The Very Best Hands-On Kinda Dangerous Family Devotions.
1: Gotta love the title.
5: Yeah, and this is volume two, so we're so glad to have Tim back in the studio with us.
1: Yeah, and Tim, welcome back. Good to have you.
3: Glad to be here. Thanks so much, Jim.
1: Hey, a lot of parents, like I said, they want to pass on their faith to their children, but they're not always sure what connects. Mm-hmm. I mean, I remember that. You know, I did the toothpaste one. I remember doing that little devotional. Squeeze out the toothpaste, then have the boys try to put it back, or your daughters, and it's impossible. And then you parlay that into, that's how our words are spoken. Mm-hmm. You can't put them back in the tube. Once they come out, they're out there. Yeah. And I think that was one that connected for the boys. But there is this challenge, especially age-appropriate challenge, where kids need to the tactile experience, like how do we put this together? And I guess it comes down to that question. How did you come up with the idea of using what you call dangerous devotions? Every child's going to go, I want to do this.
3: Yeah.
1: Dangerous devotions.
3: Well, as a father of three boys, and then even working volunteer with youth as the years went on with my wife, you know, to hold their attention, that was really a challenge. And so that was really what was driving it, is what can you do to get their attention? And then you follow that with a little nugget of truth.
1: Yeah.
3: And they just sort of etch together in their mind. And but yeah, they're involved in some activity. They wonder where you're going with it, and they're just having fun with it.
1: You know, part of the problem, Tim, I think, in the parenting role, we don't get a manual to say this is the best way to parent. I would say there are some great curriculums that people should look at.
3: Right.
1: But and Focus on the Family has plenty of material for you. But in that regard, the devotional time, it is, you know, the purist is going to think, I need it to be structured. Heavily structured. We're going to do 3 minutes of an opening song, Jesus Loves Me, This I Know. Mm. We're going to move then, and we kind of make it like a church service.
3: Yeah.
1: And that may not connect with the kids according to their age, you know, eight years old, 10 years old. Mm. Action is a good thing, and really doing something with their hands is also a good thing. Speak to the parent that might struggle with that. They're more structured, and they don't see the benefit of what they might perceive as play. Why during a devotion would you encourage the children to play? This is serious, Tim.
3: Yeah.
1: You speak to that parent's heart to say, no, loosen up a little bit, make it fun, and it will stick.
3: Yeah, yeah. You know, maybe even to take a page from Jesus' ministry, right? The greatest teacher ever.
1: Mm.
3: And yet God in all his wisdom, he gave us one recorded sermon, only one. even though he was speaking all the time. But he gave us lots of stories. He gave us lots of these visuals that Jesus did. And really, every time he healed somebody, that was an object lesson. He got people involved in an activity, in a sense, and they were able to see it. And so Jesus used this, get people involved. He was teaching them lessons before they knew they were being taught. Mm-hmm. And I think that was the power of it. Whereas today, once we sit them down, we try to, chances are they want to be bored or they're thinking about something else that they want to do next.
1: Yeah. What about the parents? And again, I'm just speaking on behalf of the parents I know, me being one of them. That, you know, we're assuming the kids are going to go to Sunday school, they're going to get all they need right there, and that's sufficient, versus saying, no, they need sprinkling, kind of like your lawn. You need to water it often so that the green growth is there. Spiritually speaking, we as parents need to water spiritual truth into our children's hearts so that the effect, the impact is there. Yeah. What about that parent that leans just too much on the church?
3: Hmm. The church isn't there enough. The church will let their kids down. Their church won't be there in the middle of the night when they really need to talk. And so if you're establishing some spiritual conversations with your kids, it becomes easier to talk more about spiritual things as time goes on. And that Sunday school teacher may be there for a year or two in their life, and then they're gone or whatever. And they do great work, and that's wonderful. We love that. We just want more. They augment what we are doing because we're there all the time. Like you said, with the lawn.
1: The watering of the lawn. I like that. You share a story about a dad who started doing devotions with his sons that eventually turned into something much bigger.
3: Oh.
1: What was that story out of your book, and how did it impact people?
3: You know, I think that was one where there was a dad, I'd met him at a conference, and he picked up the books. He's starting to do devotions with his kids, and he had boys, and they were loving it. Well, he was telling other dads about it, and then that was right when COVID hit.
1: Uh-huh.
3: And COVID hit, and suddenly their church closed. But he was able to still do these devotions. Well, he's talking to other dads. That grew into a weekly group where they met outside in his lawn of 45 dads and kids, and they would take turns doing these devotions, and it was some sort of an activity. And then they would tie a nugget of truth in, and they said that was just super effective.
1: Now, that idea of dangerous devotions, A, what are you achieving there, and why do kids love this edgy stuff? Yeah. And then it sticks.
3: Yeah.
1: They'll remember that for a lifetime.
3: Yeah.
1: Compared to something that, let me just say, you know, could be boring.
3: Yeah.
1: And they won't remember it.
3: We were just driving last weekend back from a men's conference, and I can't tell you a ton about that drive. It was a nice drive. But we saw an accident happen in the lane next to us. This moment of, whoa, you know, car went off into the ditch, onto the oncoming lanes, and he was able to swerve off without hitting anybody. That was like, oh, my goodness, he hydroplaned.
1: You remember that.
3: Oh, yeah. Oh, yeah. And this moment of that increased heartbeat, a little bit of adrenaline, whatever. When we incorporate even a little bit of that in our devotions, where, okay, we're by a campfire here. We're going to do something. And, you know, that makes a difference. So I've got like this one here, like you can take something like coffee made, a non-dairy creamer. And you throw that on a fire, and you get a great big...
1: Oh, really?
3: Oh, yeah.
1: That stuff's flammable?
3: Yes.
1: Should we be drinking it?
3: I tell you what.
1: Well, I'm sorry. I just never knew
4: just
1: that.
4: Toss the rest
3: don't,
4: into the
3: don't
4: fire
3: Don't smoke
1: now. You just changed my morning drink.
3: As long as you're not smoking.
1: It goes up in smoke?
3: Oh, yeah. Big flame. And so it's very exciting.
4: Thank you, by the way, for not demonstrating that here in the studio.
3: Right, right.
1: So let me ask you, how do you attach that to a biblical principle?
3: Well,
1: the fact that coffee creamer goes up in smoke.
3: Okay, so you take a handful of it, right? And you throw them in the fire, you create this big thing. It is in your hand, Jim. It is in your power to create this great big burst or not, depending if you throw that on. Same thing, let's say when our kids are having conversations at home. It's in their power to make a big flame and make a big blow up.
1: Oh, wow.
3: Or not. It's in our hands to do that. Bible tells us a soft answer turns away wrath, right? A gentle word. And we want to encourage our kids. And sometimes, instead of just saying, hey, talk nice,
1: right,
3: take them out to a campfire, get some coffee, mate, and we do this little demonstration.
1: This is like our words.
3: Yeah. Yep. Yeah.
1: That is good. I love that.
3: Yeah, it's fun.
1: I'm sorry we're not camping anymore. I would have done it this weekend and thrown the whole bottle on it.
3: Oh, yeah. Yeah. Stand back.
1: You know, your brother-in-law and his wife recently saw the impact of these types of devotional lessons, which is great. What happened with that experience? What did they walk into?
3: So, my brother-in-law, Jim, he's a pastor down in Florida, and he had done a devotional with the kids. It was with elementary kids years ago. And he had done this one demo that's a variation of it's in the book. And then his wife was going to be doing the youth group just a week or so ago. And so he said, hey, you know, we'll have you do this one. It's this cool chemical thing, and let's do this. And so she does it. Well, she just starts it, and one of the girls in the class says, oh, I know that one. And she says, well, tell me, what was the point? And the girl was able to give it. And when they looked back, it was like 10 years earlier that Jim had given that devotional when she was in elementary school, and now in high school, she still remembered it.
1: Oh, yeah. That's the point.
3: Yes.
1: I mean, that's actually the evidence of what we're talking
3: yes.
1: about.
3: Yes, yes.
1: And let me also say, you know, not every parent is the same. We have a spectrum of personality, mm-hmm. God's bouquet of flowers. So some parents are going to be more engineering-minded, then you have other colorful parents that are always excited about everything. Yeah. But within that, for the parents that may feel intimidated in doing some of this, you know, it could go wrong. Tim, I mean, it could blow my hand off, that coffee powder.
3: Yeah, yeah, yeah.
1: I mean, you can rationalize not doing it for lots of reasons. Sure. How do you encourage that parent that's a little more hesitant to do something like this? It takes time. It takes effort. You got to think about it.
3: Yeah.
1: But what do you say to that more reserved parent who may not get it?
3: Well, with the book, we're going to walk them through it. We realize that some are going to feel like that, so we're going to walk them through it. We're going to encourage them to try it once ahead of time, and they're going to feel more confident. But when they get their kids' reactions, oh, man, that's going to move them past a lot of hurdles because they're going to see how engaged they were and how good that went, and they're going to think about that later and say, wow.
4: That's a great point.
3: Yeah,
4: and
3: it's fun.
4: What a fascinating conversation today on Focus on the Family with Jim Daly. We've got Tim Shoemaker in the studio, and he's telling us just a little bit about the many different ideas, 52 activities contained in his book, The Very Best Hands-On Kind of Dangerous Family Devotions, Volume 2. 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
1: Tim, I want to share a story. It's so funny. So we bought this experiment from Hobby Lobby, and we connected. It's where you connect these little test tubes with have a metal strip with a battery cable, a little like 9-volt battery thing that sets up. And overnight, you submerge these, and hydrogen gas builds in the upside-down test tube, and which is rocket fuel. So the next day, you light the rocket fuel, and kaboosh, you know, it's like this, you know, big flame.
3: That's
1: and it's
3: great.
1: So much fun. And so, but I left it on the counter the next night. And Gene and I went off to dinner. It was a Jewish Christian dialogue dinner at the Broadmoor.
3: Oh, my goodness.
1: And the phone rings, and we can't get to it. So our youngest at that time, Troy, who was probably 7, leaves this message. Let me play it for you.
6: Hi, Mommy. Clinton actually was dumb enough to get the battery I put my tongue on in a mini junk cable and actually plug it in the DVD player, and it caught smoke. But don't worry, it did not a fire. This is Troy, and by the way, Trent did it, okay? Okay. Have I been specific enough? Okay, bye. Oh, besides, don't go easy on Trent.
1: I mean, is that a catastrophe or
3: I love
1: what?
3: That is so great.
1: But here's the lesson I learned. Put the experiments away
3: that
1: if
3: is
1: you're
3: true.
1: Not going to be at home.
3: That's true. Hey, and you know what? If there's anything dangerous, seriously, if we had anything that was considered dangerous, you know, we tell the kids, hey, there's a little bit dangerous that we're working on.
1: Right.
3: And Dad will do it anytime you want, but don't be playing with this on your own.
1: Yeah.
3: Or
1: I love the younger brother there, though.
3: Yeah.
1: Don't go easy on Trent. And so it's just so fun. Hey, you also tackle serious topics in your devotionals, like dating and gratitude and family conflict. Man, those can be kind of really hard for parents to plan a dangerous devotional around those topics. How can those topics become like fun devotionals?
3: Well, boy, the dating one just popped in my mind just as you said that. So one of the big things with kids is we're stressed and we only want them to date a Christian. And that could be a hard thing. Why can't I go out with someone? We're just going out for fun or whatever it would
1: be.
3: And so we run a little three-legged race. So we've got two of our kids and we tie, you know, their legs together, use a scarf, whatever, tied together, and we have them run a little obstacle course, and we time them. And it'll take them however many seconds it did. Now you run the same course, same two people again, time together, but one is facing forward and one is facing backwards. Time them again.
1: Oh, wow.
3: And that time's going to be a whole lot different, okay, a lot longer. And now we can transition to that truth. Hey, you know what? You can feel just as close to somebody whether they're a Christian or not. Just like whether you're facing the same way or different ways, you're just as close. But it can only be for a short period of time. It's going to impact you in that marathon race of life, of being married. Which way do you want to go through marriage, facing the same direction or a different direction? There's a great verse. I want to say it's Galatians 5. And it talks about the flesh desiring one thing in your life and the spirit desiring another. And when you put that together, you're going to have a real mismatch. And imagine if there was a race in life where there was a $1 million prize if they, you know, made it in a certain amount of time, and it was a three-legged race. Which way would they want to do that? I think they'd want to face together after that little exercise.
1: Yeah, exactly.
3: And the same thing goes with talking about marriage and the people that we would date. We have to make sure that they're facing the same direction, or we're never going to get there to that great relationship we want.
1: You know, the thing that is amazing, and this is so true with good devotionals like these, you think you're just doing this to teach your children. And what ends up happening is you're right in the lesson with them, learning something about yourself.
3: Yes. There was a time our boys were young, and my wife and I had a business. You remember the one-hour photo labs and studios?
1: It's vaguely familiar.
3: And so we closed our business in 2004. There was just no need for it anymore.
1: Right.
3: We were losing our shirt. And so I took the boys on this little mystery ride. And so basically they were blindfolded and we made three stops. And the whole idea is they kept their blindfold on. We get to the first stop. Okay, boys, lift up your blindfold. Write down where you think we are. Don't tell your brothers. We're going to see them when you get right. And my objective as a dad, fool them. That's all I want to do is fool them. And sure enough, when we'd done these three stops, then we went to a little fast food place afterwards and said, okay, what did you have on your list? First place, second place, third place. And as soon as you see a place, they didn't know exactly where you were. And then, you know, were you scared? You know, did you feel like jumping out of the car? Did you feel like wrestling the wheel away from dad, finding your way? No. Because dad was at the wheel. Dad knew what he was doing. And it was an opportunity to say, you know what, this is like life. There's going to be times you don't know where you're at, why you're there. And you don't know where you're going next. Just like you trusted dad, we got to trust God, because he knows all those things. He's at the wheel. You trust him. And boy, I tell you what, that was ministering to the kids, but that was just exactly what I needed at that time, because I was in that spot. I had no idea what it was going to look like next.
1: Yeah, that's so good. Yeah. You know, I can imagine that kind of dangerous devotional, which we're talking about, especially 8, 9, 10-year-olds, but also 13, 14-year-olds.
3: Oh, my goodness, yeah.
1: They will 20, 30 years later remember that in that moment when something has happened that was exactly the object lesson all those years ago.
3: Yeah.
1: Man, I need to remember the Lord's in control here.
3: Exactly.
1: And that's the goal. Right.
3: That's exactly right. It gets embedded in their heart.
1: Yeah.
3: It's not so much, we talked in the beginning about sitting down and having that deep conversation with our kids, and they're processing through their head there, you know, through their logic center, they're taking it in there. But when we have an activity, boy, that becomes a heart thing, and that truth just gets etched
1: in. I don't want to get away for the YouTube watchers again. We see dice and pretzels. What are they about?
3: Well, you know, there's sometimes you can run like, you remember like that minute to win it type games? They'd have all kinds of crazy games and you have a minute and see how well you do. Well, you run some minute to win it games with your kids. So one is you can put like solo cups on your hands and you have to stack dice up. And so you have to see how many dice you can stack up in so many seconds, right?
1: I don't think I'd get very far.
4: Can you show us how that works? Yeah,
3: right. Right. You know what? I think you could do this. Yeah. And, or another one is you take like a chopstick, right? And you hold it in your mouth and you put a bunch of these pretzels, you know, circle pretzels or the twisty pretzels in a bowl, and they've got to try to hook as many as you can, right, in that minute. And, of course, it's lots of fun. We can have fun with these games. But then we can transition to that spiritual truth that we'd probably be better at any of these if we had more practice, right? The first time through, we're terrible at it. And it's the same thing through with many of the spiritual things. You know, prayer, trusting God, shedding anxiety. These are not easy things to do if we never put them into practice. But as we practice them, we're going to get better and better. And that's part of the Christian life, is we don't just try to pull these things out when we need them. We're practicing these all the time.
1: You know, one of the great attributes, I believe, in the human experience is this idea of humor. You know, being able to laugh at oneself.
3: Yeah.
1: It's so critical because in it is humility. And, you know, when you're doing that, I'm sure, hopefully healthy enough that you're going to laugh at yourself with your inability to stack dice, with your inability to scoop up pretzels on a chopstick.
3: Right.
1: And, I mean, that really is the underlying lesson, I think, this idea that, you know, you aren't as good as you think you are.
3: That's right.
1: And that's a good thing.
3: I think it's
1: rooted in humility and experience that way. Tim, let's land here with this idea of parents who have left it to the church. You know, they're fairly formal, let's say. And what I mean by that is a little more stoic.
3: Yeah.
1: They're not excitement-type parents. You know, we're not looking for dangerous devotionals.
3: Yeah.
1: But the benefit of this, even for that parent to break out of their kind of cast and take themselves a little less seriously to do things like this, to have fun with their children, 0 to 18, or probably about 4 to 18. It gets a little more complicated for teenagers, but you can still do this. Speak to those parents and say, turn over a new leaf, give it a run.
3: Mm-hmm.
1: Help your children to better understand spiritual truths through these kind of experiments.
3: Sure.
1: Make your pitch to the parent that's never done this and has never thought about it.
3: Okay, so you know what? Maybe they're doing something on a daily basis. I'd say keep doing it.
1: Yeah.
3: Keep doing exactly what you're doing, but once a week, swap it out. Once a week, do something more active. Because sometimes our kids are tuning us out, their mind drifts, and we're not even aware of it because they're acting pretty good. But you can't check out of some sort of activity that you're having. And so once a week, do it. Because one way or another, we want to use different methods to impact their heart and to help them remember God's truth. So sometimes they can do it where they sit down and they have a very serious lesson, but swap it out sometimes and do some of these fun things. And in the long run, Proverbs talks about, right, you know, cast your bread in the water. You know, it's talking about different ways of doing things. Don't just put all your eggs in one basket. Try some other methods because one's going to stick.
1: Yeah, and Tim, here's the thing that I've learned. Don't make parenting complicated.
3: Right.
1: Because then you get discouraged and you stop doing the right things. But doing these kinds of things are simple things, fun things.
3: Mm-hmm.
1: They're not anti-biblical.
3: No.
1: I mean, this is like the full flavor of God's treat for us to live this life.
3: Yeah.
1: And we remember these things, and what a joy to be able to do this.
3: Right, right. There's worse things than our kids thinking learning about God is fun. I mean, when Jesus sent Peter to go get the temple tax, go fishing and look in the fish's mouth, come on, he was having some fun with him, wasn't he?
1: It is a little weird.
3: I would think so. You know, he's messing with him a little bit, having fun.
1: Love it.
3: And Peter learned a lesson he never forgot. God can provide in ways we can't imagine.
1: Yeah. Well, again, Tim, these are such practical, good ideas that a parent of children of all ages right there can do these things and have fun. I'm so grateful for your direction to help us, and for the great book, The Very Best Hands-On Kind of Dangerous Family Devotions. I mean, one, the title's fantastic. But thank you for being with us today and helping us in this way.
3: Well, I'm glad to be here.
1: Mm. And let me turn to you, our listener. I hope you know Focus on the Family is here for you. 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And I want to share this with you as well. We recently heard from a listener named Mary who wrote to us and told us this. I grew up in a dysfunctional family and realized I wanted to parent differently. 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Today, my two daughters are married and they've blessed me with 7 grandchildren who are following the Lord. I'll be supporting Focus on the Family until I'm in heaven. It doesn't get better than that.
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12: God is not going to allow evil to corrupt His creation forever. What is God's final solution to evil? We'll find out today, right here on Messianic Perspectives. Shalom, and welcome to Messianic Perspectives, a daily program where we look into the scriptures from a distinctive first century Jewish point of view. I'm Liz Aiello. Today, Pastor Al Runge answers the question, what is God's final solution to evil? With a study from Daniel 9. I'll be back at the close of the program to tell you about our special offer. And now, with today's installment, here is Al Runge.
13: Thank you for allowing me to come into your homes again and continue to share with you this wonderful message of God's salvation. I've begun a new series of studies on Daniel 9, verse 24 to 27, which I am calling God's Final Solution to Evil. I want to read to you the entire scripture of our series again. I want it to get into your mind and heart so that you understand it. It is found in Daniel 9, verse 24 to 27. 70 weeks are determined for your people and for your holy city, Jerusalem, to finish the transgression, to make an end of sins, to make reconciliation for iniquity, to bring an everlasting righteousness, to seal up vision and prophecy, and to anoint the most holy. Know therefore and understand that from the going forth of the command to restore and build Jerusalem until Messiah the Prince, there shall be 7 weeks and 62 weeks. The street shall be built again, and the wall, even in troublesome times. And after the 62 weeks, Messiah shall be cut off, but not for himself. And the people of the prince who is to come shall destroy the city and the sanctuary. The end of it shall be with a flood. Until the end of the war, desolations are determined. Then he shall confirm a covenant with many for 1 week. But in the middle of the week, he shall bring an end to sacrifice and offering. And on the wing of abomination shall he make desolate, even until the consummation which is determined is poured out on the desolate. In Daniel 9:24-27, there is a list of 5 periods of prophetic time. First, it begins with the conclusion of the 70 weeks of years when evil will be abolished forever. The first 7 weeks refer to the building of the second temple in Jerusalem under Ezra and Nehemiah during times of trouble for the builders. The third period is 62 weeks of 434 years added to the 49 years of the 7 weeks for the rebuilding of the second temple and city when the Messiah will come for the first time and be cut off, but not for himself. The fourth period is after the atoning death of the Messiah, the second city, and the temple will be destroyed. The prophetic clock will stop for Israel for an undetermined amount of time. That is as far as we know. But the prophecy is that it's determined amount of years for the desolation of the nation of Israel, but only God knows that time. The fifth period, the prophetic clock begins again for the last week of 7 years when the Antichrist makes his appearance on the world scene. He makes a covenant with Israel, allowing them to rebuild their temple and to start sacrifices again. But 3.5 years later, he breaks his covenant with Israel and by force enters into the temple, sits there and demands worship from the world. Now, before we go on to the other periods of time, we want to emphasize the importance of Israel to this prophecy of the 70 weeks of years. In Daniel 9:24, we read, 70 years are determined for your people, Daniel, which are the Jews, and for your holy city, which is Jerusalem. Unfortunately, there are some Christian theologians who believe that God is finished with the nation of Israel forever, And now all the blessings of Israel belong to the church, but all their sorrows and lamentations stay with them. Their theology tries to rob Israel of its blessings and divine promises, but they are not successful. Listen to what God, who cannot lie, promised Israel by the Jewish prophet Jeremiah 31, verse 31 to 35. Behold, the days are coming, says the Lord, when I will make a new covenant with the house of Israel and with the house of Judah, not according to the covenant that I made with their fathers in the day that I took them by their hand to lead them out of the land of Egypt, my covenant which they broke, although I was a husband to them, saith the Lord. But this is the covenant that I will make with the house of Israel after those days, says the Lord. I will put my law in their hearts, and I will write it in their hearts and minds, and I will be their God, and they shall be my people. No more shall every man teach his neighbor and every man his brother, saying, Know the Lord, for they shall all know me, from the least of them to the greatest of them, says the Lord. For I will forgive their iniquities, and I will remember their sin no more. The promise is for the house of Israel and the house of Judah. It's reconfirmed in the New Testament in Hebrews 8:8. The old covenant on Mount Sinai was broken by Israel and therefore is not in effect anymore. It is, you know, helpful for us to understand the history of how Rabbinic Judaism developed after the destruction of the Second Temple. Rabbinic Judaism is built on a false presumption. I don't mean to be disrespectful, but this is a fact that they themselves agree that they don't consider it a false presumption, but here's what they claim. That on Mount Sinai, God gave a written law and an oral law. The oral law was passed down by mouth for over 2,000 years, until the year 135 AD, after Jesus ascended to be with God, the head of the Sanhedrin, Yehuda Hanasi, gathered as many oral traditions from the rabbis that he could find. He wrote them in a book he called the book the Mishnah, which became the basis of the Talmud, which is the source of Judaism today. There are two facts that nullify this presumption. First, there never was an oral law given to Moses. In fact, Moses commanded in Deuteronomy 12:32, Whatever I command you, be careful to observe it, and you shall not add to it or take away from it. The second fact is that the old Sinai covenant, according to the Jewish prophecy of Jeremiah, is now replaced with a new and better covenant as promised by God. As we get closer to the end time, something wonderful is happening in Israel. First of all, I was astounded to discover that in many of the Israeli schools, the New Testament is studied for its history only. But you know, it gives Israeli children an opportunity to get to know Jesus as a person, a good Jewish person. Here is what Jesus said in Matthew 23, verse 39. For I say to you, and he said this to the city of Jerusalem, to Israel, you shall see me no more till you say, Blessed is he who comes in the name of the Lord. And you know, it's interesting that many rabbis are now talking well of Jesus as a person. You know, the word of God says Israel will not see Jesus, their Messiah, until they say, Blessed is he who comes in the name of the Lord. And one day we shall see that. And all over the world, there are messianic assemblies, hundreds upon hundreds springing up of Jews who believe that Jesus is the Messiah. I believe God is still working there. My wife and I went to Israel with a tour group after the United States Department of State warned Americans to stay away from the Middle East and from Israel. We were the only tour group in Israel, at least it seemed that way, and everywhere we traveled, Israelis told us, you know, all of our friends have abandoned us. Thank you for coming. We see how precarious the existence of Israel is in the world. Israel's survival is threatened. An American military study just came out that claims Israel could not repel an all-out attack by the Arab nations. Because they said, the report said, that Israeli parents will not sacrifice their children in another war. Also, the United States has now equipped the Saudi Arabians and the Egyptians with an air force as good and as equal to the Israeli Air Force. The latest and the best equipment has been given to them. All the surrounding Arab nations have spent billions of dollars in the latest military equipment, including medium-range missiles with germ and chemical weapons possibilities anyway. Israel's secret army, however, is made of invisible angelic legions that even Israel is unaware of today. God is not going to let Israel perish. The restoration of Israel as a nation has always been an impossibility by human standards. And some Christian theologians predicted years ago that it would never happen. But here it is. It's a reality. Our Israeli tour guide, David, is not a messianic believer, but he admits that God brought Israel into being, that it was impossible in 1948. He served as a major in the Israeli army. He saw combat and did not want his daughters, who are in the Israeli army, to go to war. David is a good man married to a good wife, and I pray for them. On the last days, he told our group, "I believe in God. I believe in miracles." He said, a little while ago, he was taking a tour group of evangelicals in Israel, and I told the group that Israel needed rain, that we had a drought, and the pastor of the group said, "Stop the bus. We're going to get out. We're going to pray for rain in Jesus' name." The evangelicals were praying out loud, and the Jewish bus driver asked the guy, "What's going on?" He said, "Don't worry. They're Christians. They're praying for rain." The driver said, "If it rains, I'm going to become a Christian." That night it poured, and the next day the rain was so heavy it washed out a bridge. I don't know if the driver became a believer, but David hasn't yet. Jesus wants Israel to know him, and that is why he said to his Jewish disciples in John 16:23-24, "Until now you have asked nothing in my name. Ask and you will receive, that your joy may be full." I believe we can say to our Jewish neighbors, listen, have you ever prayed in the name of Jesus for something that's legitimate to pray for, that's certainly according to the will of God? If not, why don't you do it? Because Jesus said, "Hitherto have you asked nothing in my name. Ask and you shall receive, that your joy may be full." God wants us to understand the mysteries of the kingdom of God. And he wants us to understand that God is not finished yet with the children of Israel. And way back in the very beginning of the five periods of prophetic time, God said that the second temple, the second city of Jerusalem would be rebuilt in troublesome times. So Israel's always had troublesome times. But listen, they have the God of Israel, who has made promises, who will keep those promises, because God cannot lie. You know, I think God wants every true believer to love Israel and to pray for them, to give to their ministry, to help them come to know that Jesus, Yeshua HaMashiach, is truly their Messiah. Let's remember to pray for them today. God bless you.
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3: This is the Old Trailblazer broadcast. This is Pastor Albert Pendarvis, the Old Trailblazer, riding out on Old Dan. Come on, Dan. New Monday morning here. We've got to get a getting. You've been kind of laying up over the weekend while we had church here and services, and you was laying there in the barn eating hay and good grain, and we got to get up and get work that out of you a little bit. Get on the trail. Let's go back on the trail like the Old Trailblazers used to do many years ago. They suffered. We don't suffer. They went through the cold and the rain and wet and all of those things. And maybe saddle sore and all of those things. We don't suffer no more, do we? I'm surprised at how our young people take for granted at all of those things. I remember here under this ministry, Pastor Shelton's ministry, he used to preach on Sunday night in Algiers. A lot of times I would drive him to Gulfport on Monday and come back on, go to Pensacola on Tuesday and Mobile on Wednesday and come back just every night almost. And the folks don't do that anymore. I told you about this preacher I saw the other day, and he said he's retired. And I said, well, I don't know nothing about retirement, Pastor. I don't see where the Lord ever decommissioned a poor preacher. But anyhow, that's the world we're living in. And I know that most folks don't talk about the work of the Holy Spirit. That's what we bring you these studies on, the work of the Holy Spirit. What is the work of the Holy Spirit? Do you ever think about that, my friend? Yes, the Holy Spirit, the work that the Lord laid out for him to do is to waken souls, to disturb souls, to in before they're saved. And after saved, he indwells a sinner there, a believer, and leads and guides and directs him. And I know that we're missing those things. I know that we live in a cultural world where everything is got to be so-and-so and politically correct and all of those things. We don't get into those things. But, my friend, I look at it from the spiritual side. Where are we? Our homes are wrecked and ruined. I wish you would write here and get that series of messages I brought on the home. And play them for your children, give them to your children for as a gift, a birthday gift or wedding gift or something. But my friends, speaking about the problems, if you got any common sense at all, if you got any natural sense at all, you know that we're living in those days that the Lord spoke of, when those perilous times, and most of it, I believe, is because the Holy Spirit has been slowly withdrawn out of this world. No, nothing there to correct us when we go wrong as a rule. But let's get back into our study. Let me call your attention to this fact. In every realm, first of all, this is the Old Trailblazer. Pastor Albert Pendarvis, pastor here at Radio Missions where the gospel goes out. And I just oftentimes forget and remiss. You folks supply the needs of this work. You folks supply the money. We get money here from all over America, and I try to answer your letters or your gifts with a little short note. I don't have time to write a long, lengthy letter to everybody, but I just think it's oftentimes send you, and I don't do it to everybody. I just do it when I can. Little note, thank you, sir. Thank you. Pray for me. God bless you. All of those things. That's what I like to do. I'm just an old country boy, my Lord saved, and I like to be down to earth. I'm down to earth, my friend. I am. I don't know how to, as old fellow says, put on airs. I don't do that. But I'm just a little old country preacher here. The Lord saved me, put me here after Pastor Shelton and Brother Gale went on to be with the Lord, and called me here to preach the gospel, not to entertain folks, not to review movies, not to review books, not to take the kids to the beach on Sunday, Saturday evening, Sunday morning. None of those things. We don't do that. We don't play golf. Nothing wrong.

0: wrong with playing golf, but I don't play, and that's not my hobby. That's not my hobby is preaching. Preaching the word. That's right. And I know, most of you know, I'm getting old, coming down to the evening shadows of life, but the Lord give me this microphone. He gives me this microphone here, and I'm able to preach the gospel. But let's get back to our study. We're looking at the work of the Holy Spirit. In every realm, natural or spiritual, the same cause with the same conditions produce the same results. Why are we failing today, my friend? Let me ask you that. Why is the church today unable to cope with the world situation? Why is the church today unable to stem the tide of worldliness, first in the church and then out of the church? I'll just give you this instance. My oldest granddaughter was going to what they call a so-called Baptist school. And they had a church, of course, and a school together. And on Wednesday night, Wednesday evening, they played volleyball. She did. And my wife and I would go by there to watch her on the way to church. And a couple of evenings we was there, and when they got through, folks started bringing in wagon loads of big instruments, bass drums and fiddles and trumpets and all those things, and setting them up over there on a little stage in the gym. This was in the gym there. So after later on, I asked my granddaughter, I said, "Darn, what's going on over there?" She said, "Oh, they have young people's church here after we get through playing ball. The young people don't go in there where the old people play or have in church." What? They don't. Can you imagine, my friend, what's going on? We don't have no such a thing as that. Everybody here comes in the auditorium, in the chapel when we're preaching. They don't go outside. They don't go in a young people's church. What's wrong with a 17, 18-year-old young man or young woman sitting in church? My friend, I think that's a misnomer. But that's what's happening today. Why are we falling apart? Why is the church unable to be true? And it's because the church has rejected the work of the Holy Spirit, as the world has rejected the Son of God. Christ said in John 14, "Verily, verily, I say unto you, he that believeth on me, the works that I do shall he do also. And greater works than these shall he do, because I go to my Father." The Lord Jesus Christ, the blessed Son of God, Son of Man, surrendered himself unto the Holy Spirit. And everything that was taught or wrought through him was done by the Holy Spirit. Then the believer only can be like the surrendered Christ when he recognizes the indwelling Holy Spirit and yields or surrenders his life. This surrender must be total, irrevocable, unconditional, absolute, which results in holy living. That's right, my friend. Do you see anyone with holy living today? I don't. No. The surrendered believer has only one thought in mind, and that's to walk in the will of his master for his honor and for his glory. Because in 1 John 2 we find, "He that abideth in him ought himself also to walk even as he walked." Let me read that again. That's 1 John 2:2. "He that abideth in him," that's the Christian so-called, "ought himself also to walk even as he," Christ, "walked." Then again, John writes, "Little children, because your sins are forgiven you for his name's sake. But ye have an unction from the Holy One, and ye know all things. But the anointing which ye have received of him abideth in you, and ye need not that any man teach you. But as the same anointing teaches you of all things, and is truth, and is no lie, and even as it hath taught you, ye shall abide in him, that when he shall appear, we may have confidence and not be ashamed before him at his coming." Oh, my friend, listen. Go there and read the Gospel of John throughout before tomorrow, especially the last chapter. Then as we see that Christ lived and taught and worked only by the power of the Holy Spirit, how much it behooves us who are children of God to tarry with Him until the Holy Spirit takes possession of our lives, the very monopoly of our being, that all we do or say shall be done in the power of the Holy Spirit. Now, let me ask you something, folks. Most of you who listen to the old Trailblazer know that I'm just down to earth. No fancy preaching, no fancy teaching. Just down to earth, tell it like it is. Are you spending any time in prayer asking the Lord to guide you, asking the Holy Spirit to guide you, to fill you? I'm not talking about speaking in tongues and seeing a light in the corner and all. I'm not talking about that, my friend. That's Satan's trick, is taking that to heart to folks who think that you got to pray for the Holy Ghost and pray for this and pray for that. No, because when the Lord reveals Christ to that heart, to yours or mine, the Holy Spirit comes there to dwell within. Now, let's notice the relationship of Christ to the Holy Spirit in life and service. In the first place, we see that the Lord Jesus was born of the Holy Spirit. As we turn to the Word of God, we find in Matthew 1:18-20. I have time to read these verses, I believe. If I don't, I'll just stop and we'll pick them up tomorrow. Now, the birth of Jesus Christ was on this wise. And then as his mother Mary was espoused to Joseph, before they came together, she was found of child of the Holy Ghost. Then Joseph, her husband, being a just man and not willing to make her a public example, was minded to put her away privately. But while he thought on these things, behold, an angel of the Lord appeared unto him in a dream, saying, Joseph, thou son of David, fear not to take unto thee Mary, thy wife. For that which is conceived in her is of the Holy Ghost. Then in Luke 1, I have time to read that verse. And the angel answered and said unto her, the Holy Ghost shall come upon thee, and the power of the High shall overshadow thee. Therefore, also that holy thing which shall be born of thee shall be called the Son of God. Oh, my friend, what grace. What grace to go back and read those verses there, the birth of our blessed Lord. I know, folks, go to seed on all this Christmas stuff and all of this, the baby Jesus with the manger scene and all those things. I know people are deceived by those things. And we have a booklet here by Pastor Shelton, Demon Holidays. Christmas, a Demon Holiday. I'll be glad to send it to you if you'd like. We don't try to push it on nobody. But my friend, I tell folks, go there and get your Encyclopedia Britannica, or the World Book Encyclopedia, either one of those books, and look up Christmas, and it'll tell you. Now, we're not going to get off on our subject today. We'll pick it up pretty quick. We have just a minute or so left. But we're going to look at when the Lord became 30 years of old. We see John the Baptist was baptizing there in the River Jordan. We'll pick that up in our next study. But let me just ask you, are you appreciating these studies? They're all on CD. There'll be several of them. We bring them to you day by day, night after, week after week, and they're all archived here, and you can hear them over Radio Missions Radio. Let me give you that information. 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And these studies will be there, and you can hear others, 11 o'clock services here on Sunday, and our Sunday night, Wednesday night services, Bible school are there, and then classic sermons by the late Pastor L.R. Shelton, radio music by a radio choir. 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Let me hear from you. I love to get your letters. I love to get your mail, and most folks know that we don't holler and scream and beg for money. We don't do that thing. We just ask you to help us a little bit if you can. If not, we understand it. and then tell us what's on your heart. If you have folks on the sick bed, let us know. We'll pray for them. Remember my mailing address, the old Trailblazer, Post Office Box 1810, Walker, Louisiana 70785. Until next time, goodbye and God bless you.
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0: 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Several Coastal Bend school districts are starting their new school year, and law enforcement agencies are stepping up patrols to keep students safe. Tolosa Midway ISD began its school year this past Wednesday, and London ISD started today. And Driscoll returns on Wednesday for the start of their school year. With students heading back to class, the Department of Public Safety and other law enforcement agencies will be watching for speeders and distracted drivers near school zones. DPS says cell phone use is not the only distraction officers will be looking for. Whether it's having your morning coffee, having a conversation with your kids, having breakfast in the car, those are examples of distractions. When you're behind the wheel, you've got to keep your focus on the task of driving, especially when you're in and around school zones. One of the biggest concerns DPS and other law enforcement agencies see is drivers that do not stop for school buses. State law requires all drivers to stop when a school bus is loading or unloading children. So let's be safe out there and be aware that some school districts are back in school. And now for a look at your forecast. Today, mostly sunny skies and a high of 95. Winds out of the south, southeast at 10 to 20 miles an hour. Tonight, partly cloudy with the low of 75. Winds out of the south at 10 to 20 miles an hour. 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
2: Last week on Discover the Word, Bill Crowder was leading some conversations with Elisa Morgan and Daniel Ryan Day and Rasul Berry about something that is a somewhat surprising component of many of the important stories in the Bible, a famine.
3: I found out that in my translation of the scriptures, the word famine appears 96 times. 96 times. 86 of those are in the Old Testament, 10 are in the New Testament.
2: Yeah, famine. Actually, one of the most extreme crises that a society can face. A catastrophic breakdown in food access that leads to malnutrition and disease, and often death. And so Bill pointed the group to several of those accounts where famine was a factor, and how the famine contributed to what we can learn about God from those events. Well, this week we're going to pick that conversation up by going to one of the most famous events in the Old Testament. It's the story of the prophet Elijah's dramatic confrontation with the prophets of Baal on Mount Carmel. And it is a pivotal moment in the spiritual history of Israel. And the question this incident required the nation of Israel to answer is in a lot of ways the same question that we have to answer today. And once again, one of the key factors in this story is famine. So pull your chair up to the table with the Discover the Word group, and let's listen as Bill points Elisa and Daniel and Rasul to 1 Kings and the story of Elijah on Mount Carmel to continue our exploration of how and why famine seems to be such a significant element in the story of the Bible.
3: We start now our second week of conversations on the subject of famine. And now we continue to maybe the other of the most famous famine events in the Old Testament, and that's surrounding Elijah and the events of Mount Carmel. So we come to 1 Kings chapter 18. If somebody would like to read the first couple of verses there, that'd be good.
4: After a long time, in the third year, the word of the Lord came to Elijah, "Go and present yourself to Ahab, and I will send rain on the land." So Elijah went to present himself to Ahab. Now the famine was severe in Samaria, and Ahab had summoned Obadiah, his palace administrator. Obadiah was a devout believer in the Lord.
3: Okay, so we've got another famine. This one, we are specifically told that there has been a withholding of the rain by God as an act of discipline upon the people because they have embraced the Baals. as their gods under the leadership of Ahab and Jezebel.
5: Yeah, and that's very typical of the ancient Near East, because whenever there was moments where there was rain, it was seen as blessings from the gods, and famine as something else from the gods. And if it's really Baal that they're worshiping, the irony there is that he's the god of thunder and rain. So for there to be a famine at a time when this god is supposed to be the one that they're worshiping, which is the god of rain, but no rain's coming, that's pretty significant to the story.
3: Yeah. Well, God, before this time, God sent Elijah to Ahab on an earlier occasion and told him, because of what he was doing and leading the people into idolatry, God was going to withhold the rain for 3.5 years. 3.5 years. Well, 3.5 years in an agricultural economy would be unbelievably devastating. So as we see all this, it's very interesting when they have the throwdown on Mount Carmel. Elijah says for them to bring all the prophets that eat at Jezebel's table. So Jezebel's got food. The people don't have food. Jezebel's got food because they're eating at her table. And so the fact that she, even more so than Ahab, is the primary promoter of this worship of the Baals is a real key part of the story, because Jezebel strikes back at him later. So let's think about this situation. You've got lack of rain for 3.5 years. That 3.5 years, by the way, is now coming to a close, because we know that after the battle of the gods on Mount Carmel, rain is going to return. So let's think about this moment of, in a sense, theological combat on Mount Carmel. If somebody wants to just kind of net it out to remind any listeners that might not be as familiar with it.
6: Yeah, so I think kind of from a broad brushstroke standpoint, Elijah has this great confrontation with these false prophets and says, okay, let's see whose God is really God. And the people, probably desperate after these 3 years, maybe a bit confused because they had put themselves in this position of trying to trust in Baal, say, yeah, it sounds good to us. And so they go up to, you know, Mount Carmel, and the contest is who can make fire consume a sacrifice on the altar. Baal's prophets, nothing happens for hours. Elijah even ends up mocking them.
3: Yeah.
6: And then he calls upon God, and the fire consumes the altar, the offering, and it is the kind of moment that kind of shifts the whole momentum of everyone realizing that, okay, it is God, that is our God. And they kind of almost get jolted back into remembrance. And that is what kind of aligns them into this aspect of being able to trust God and see the rain coming.
3: And that kind of is a reflection on a national level of what we've seen in other famine incidents on a more individual level, where it becomes an instrument to bring someone to a point of facing their failures. Here, it's a national situation. Now, there's one little funny moment, I think, in the whole battle on top of Mount Carmel. I don't know if you've ever been on Mount Carmel or not, but Mount Carmel is not a mountain peak like Mount McKinley or
4: Pikes Peak or something.
3: Yeah, something like that. It's more of a ridge line. And when you stand on Mount Carmel and you look out over the extension, kind of, I think the Jezreel Valley is what it is, but it's a commanding view of the countryside. And what's interesting is that they have this point where Elijah builds the altar, and he cuts up the sacrifice, and he puts the wood, and then he says, okay, go get me some barrels of water to drench this thing. I've always thought that was really funny, because they've been having a drought for 3.5 years. Where are they going to get the water?
4: Yeah.
3: Well, when you stand on Mount Carmel, if you look off to your right, is the Mediterranean Sea.
4: Oh.
3: It seems to me the only place they could have gotten that water was to drag those urns down there, fill them up, and drag them back up the mountain, because that's the only water source available at that point. So when you're on Mount Carmel and you see the geography of it. This is one of those stories that is really important location-wise for a variety of reasons. But one, perhaps, may be proximity to the sea. Mm. So there's water available. So when all this ends up, as you say, Rasul, the people return, the Lord, He is God, the Lord, He is God, the Lord, He is God. So the ultimate purpose of the discipline has been accomplished.
6: Mm.
3: The discipline was to correct their wrong behavior of worshiping the Baal and bring them back into a right relationship of worshiping Yahweh. That was the point of the drought and the famine. And now it's been accomplished. So what happens? The rain returns. The rain returns because the purpose of the discipline has been accomplished.
4: It's interesting to me, and you pointed this out, that these prophets were eating at Jezebel's table. And then they bring two bulls to sacrifice. And then somewhere in here it says that it's a hole big enough to hold two seahs of seed. It's almost like when you have so little, bring what you have so that you have nothing.
3: Yeah.
4: And then you'll see the power of God. I mean, they have to sacrifice what little they have. Mm. And then God's power becomes evident.
3: Well, they don't have much, mm-hmm. that's for sure. They haven't been able to work the fields. They haven't been able to grow crops. And what cattle they have left is probably being reserved so that there's still cattle in the future. You don't want to be the person who's responsible for slaughtering the last cow.
4: Right.
3: Because then there's no cows ever again in the future. It's a fascinating problem triggered by famine again. So as we think about Elijah and we see God using this famine event as a catalyst to bring the people back to Him, we've talked about how these things don't always have a happy resolution, mm-hmm. right?
6: Right.
5: Yeah.
3: Well, think to a future time from this point in the Bible story to when the children of Israel are taken into captivity in Babylon and Daniel is reading the scrolls of Jeremiah. And he reads in there that it's 70 years. And you can almost, between the lines, see him doing the calculations. It's 70 years. It's 70 years. And he looks around. And they're no closer to being restored spiritually to God than they were when they were sent into exile. And that's when he goes into this extended prayer for himself as a representative of the people and confessing and repenting. Why? Because he wants this to be done, but they aren't to the point yet where it could be done. And so it's really interesting dynamic how God works in discipline with his people. And when we see him working with discipline, the place my mind always runs to is the verse in Hebrews 12, whom the Lord loves, he disciplines. If you're going through a time of discipline in your life, don't think, well, God doesn't love me anymore. No, this may be the best evidence that he does. Or else he would just let you continue in your sin unchecked. The fact that God brings discipline to correct us is one of the greatest evidences of his abiding love for us.
2: And that's a good start to week two of our look at how famine is often an aspect of some of the key stories in the Bible, like the famine that led up to Elijah on Mount Carmel, and how that famine was actually a form of divine discipline, not cruelty, but intentional correction, exposing the people's misplaced trust and inviting them to return. Well, Bill Crowder, Elisa Morgan, Daniel Ryan Day, and Rasul Berry tracking some of the instances where famine is an element of what we read in Scripture. Now, as we start week two of this study, I want to take a moment to point you back to a resource that we mentioned last week that I think would be a great follow-up and complement to this famine study that we're doing. Now, in week one of the famine stories was from the book of Genesis and was the story of a famine's impact on Joseph and his entire family and what would become the nation of Israel. And recently, Our Daily Bread Publishing published a book that Bill wrote on the life of Joseph called Joseph, Cultivating a Life of Dependence on God. Now, Bill has spent a lot of time studying those chapters in Genesis, and the way he brings Joseph's story to life will help you to discover how God can use trials to grow your faith and to draw you closer to himself. Now, young Joseph and his coat of many colors, it's one of the best known stories in the Bible, and for good reason. This ancient drama of family inheritance and sibling rivalry, of betrayal and cover-ups and enslavement and false accusations and prophetic dreams and shocking reversals and, of course, famine, contains many relevant insights for relying on God amid difficulties. You'll want to get a copy of this insightful book, and you can find a link to Joseph by Bill Crowder in our show notes on our website at discovertheword.org. Well, after Elijah, a prophet named Elisha came on the scene, and the famine story that we'll look at tomorrow was part of his miraculous life. And it's actually two events that highlight God's provision of food during a time of famine. But the first one started out kind of sketchy. Do you have a when food made you sick story? Yeah, I've actually got a number of those, and you probably do too. And so how sick were you? Well, we're going to title tomorrow's conversation, There's Death in the Pot, and you don't want to miss it. So we'll see you next time we Discover the Word. 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
9: 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Well, I'll take Jesus, but I don't need the church. 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
10: 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One time, my dad said, Leanna, did you know that the mountain is moving even when you can't see it? I said, okay, please explain. He told me that even if a tiny pebble gets moved by a small animal, a bird drops a seed somewhere else on the mountain, or something as big as a landslide or avalanche happens, the mountain is still moving. You may not see it, but it's always changing. So my question to you is, what about the mountains in your life? What about the thoughts in your mind that seem impossible to overcome? In Mark 11:23, Jesus says, whoever says to this mountain, be lifted up and thrown into the sea, and does not doubt in his heart, but believes what he says is going to happen, it will be done for him. Right before Jesus said this, he had cursed a fig tree, and the disciples were amazed that it withered up so quickly. When Jesus talked about mountains, he was using a common Jewish phrase about removing difficulties and obstacles. So you have a choice. You can speak to the mountains in your life, or you can allow them to stay. I want to encourage you today to speak to those mountains in your mind, surrender them to God, and renew your mind with His truth. If this has blessed you, encourage this forward to someone else. You have been listening to an Encourage It Forward moment from Creative Encouragement Ministries. 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

It's Monday, July 20th, 2026, and from Dallas, Texas, this is World Missionary Evangelism on the Air. In just a few moments, Daniel Moore continues an examination of encounters with Christ. But before we hear from WME's president, will you please listen to this very important message? If you're alone, confused, lost, hopeless, and you can't find the way to pray, then why don't you call the World Missionary Evangelism Prayer Line? It's there for you Monday through Thursday during our normal operating hours. On the other end of that line, you will find someone who will pray with you and pray for you. You can reach the WME Prayer Line at 1-214-942-1678. That's 1-214-942-1678. We're there for you. We want to be with you when you're at your lowest point, to guide you back to a God who loves you and wants to be with you.

God bless you, WME family, and welcome back as we begin our Bible study this week. And we're looking at encounters with Christ, and this has been a very interesting series. And by the way, if you haven't yet had an encounter with Christ, do you know that we have a prayer line where you can call? And maybe this is your first time hearing this program. We'd love for you to introduce you to Christ, the risen Christ, the Christ who cares about you, who has a plan and a purpose for your life today. We're looking at today encounters with Christ, and today we're looking at Mary Magdalene. Now, the story of Mary Magdalene is very interesting because of the followers of Christ, and she became one of them. She had a gratitude, and she had a devotion to the Lord. She followed the Lord all the way up until the resurrection. We see her first encounter in Luke 8, but we also see in John chapter 20. This gives us a clue, and this gives us an idea on how committed she really was after her encounter with the Lord. It's so important to encounter the Lord, but it's also important what you do with the encounter you have with God. So many people have had encounters with the Lord, but what are the results of their encounter with the Lord? A few weeks back when we studied the Samaritan woman and we looked at her encounter with Christ, she did something very interesting. She told the people, come see a man. Come see a man that told me all that I needed to know.

0: And so not only did she have an encounter with Christ, but those who came to know Christ also had an encounter with him. And I love what the Bible documents as far as the Samaritan woman's outreach. They said, "We believe because we heard, but now we believe because we've seen it for ourselves." And until you meet Jesus Christ for yourself, until you have that one true encounter with the Lord, you'll never be the same. And you're going to make a decision one way or another. There's he who chooses to believe in God, and there is he who knows there's a God, but pridefully and arrogantly walk away from the Lord. The Bible says every knee shall bow, every tongue shall confess that Jesus Christ is Lord. So you'll either do it now willfully, or you'll do it in fear and trembling. And that's the reality of the gospel. And that is why it's so important that people have an encounter with Christ. And that's why I've been on a little soapbox here urging the church to return to this message, having an encounter with Christ. You see, it's not about yourself. We live in a very self-centered society that concentrates on me, myself, and I. But the Bible tells us that the heart is deceitfully wicked above all things. We need an encounter with Christ because of our wicked heart. There's a lot in us that needs to be renewed. There's a lot in us that needs to be broken. This series on encounters with Christ deals with that. And this week in particular, Mary Magdalene. I want us to look at who this woman was and how she was brought out of the condition that she was in and her gratitude, her devotion afterwards. One of the things that God loves is people who are committed, people who are going to go all the way with God. And that's what faith is about. In this journey that we have in our Christian walk, it's about following God during the ups and downs. For those of you who are waiting for a positive life until eternity, that's not the case here. We live in a fallen state. We live in a society that's full of sin. You may be able to vote for good leaders. You may be able to have good politicians, but at the end of the day, only Jesus can solve the problems that our nation is facing. Only an encounter with Christ can change the true heart of man. We can try to pass laws and we can try to make rules, and of course we should. We should make rules that are our common sense, that are in sync with the Bible, with the scripture, as much as is possible. But at the end of the day, man must have an encounter with Christ. This is our message. And that's why I'm so grateful for you guys who have jumped on board to support World Missionary Evangelism. For those of you who support us through your prayers and through your financial support, we praise God for that, because we couldn't do what we do without your help. It's more than just a humanitarian effort. It's an effort to win souls for the Lord, to evangelize the world. That's literally in our name, World Missionary Evangelism. So yes, we're out there to help the poor and the struggling and the hungry and the needy and those that are suffering through pain. I've seen it for myself. The eyes that have looked back at me with tears of gratitude. The little children who otherwise would go home hungry with nothing to eat. I've seen the effect that the gospel has on those that are hurting. We've dealt with refugees from wars who their life has been ravished. Their life seems like been destroyed, yet the hope of the gospel reaches them. That's what it's about. As we continue this week and we look at Luke chapter 8 and John chapter 20, we're going to see the devotion that this woman has. I wanted to give you a background on Mary Magdalene, why she's the person that she is. What did they go through? You're going to see that people who have been forgiven, people who have overcome adversities, people who have overcome very difficult times have become more resilient. They've become stronger in their faith. They've become renewed in their faith with God. We live in a society now that's very blessed, especially those who are listening to me in the Americas, in Canada. By God's grace, we've been very blessed to live where we live. We have freedoms and we have rights that many other countries don't have. I've been to countries where it's illegal to evangelize. There is only one way to salvation, and that's with an encounter with Christ. That is our message here at World Missionary Evangelism. That is the same message we've been giving for over six decades preaching the gospel of Jesus Christ, started by our great founder, the late Dr. John E. Douglas, a man of conviction, a man of great faith, a man who loved people and especially loved children. And so that's where we continue. We continue with that mission. We continue with that message. You must have an encounter with Christ. Join me as we continue throughout this week looking at Mary Magdalene and where she came out of and the results of her encounter with Christ. Let's go to God in prayer. Father, we thank you today for our precious WME family. Lord, today we ask your blessing on their life, Lord. And we ask that you bless them, Lord, and be with them today. In Jesus' name we pray. Amen.
1: 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Can you help us build one in a developing nation? In the month of July, WME is giving away absolutely free the book, David and Me, a devotional book for boys written by Glenn Haskell. In this book, you can learn a lot about David, the shepherd boy, the giant killer, songwriter, and king. And this devotional makes learning fun. The book introduces you to a very important biblical character, and you'll see how David's life and yours are alike, and be encouraged to follow the good examples he set. Learn about David's early days as a shepherd, battle with Goliath, struggles with King Saul, and the close, loving connection with God. It's easy to read, but difficult to forget. David Me Devotionals for Boys will start a personal devotional journey that could change a child's life forever. And it's yours absolutely free by simply requesting our July offer at WME Post Office Box 660800, Dallas, Texas 75266.

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7: This is Texas Ag Today, the number one source for the latest news in Texas agriculture. The largest and most experienced farm news team in the Lone Star State covers it all. From the piney woods of East Texas to the rocky ranges of the Trans-Pecos, and from the Panhandle down to the Rio Grande Valley. Here's today's top stories.
8: Uvalde County is one of the counties hit hard by the torrential rainfall and flooding in south central and southwestern Texas. I'm Tom Nicoletti, and we'll go to that county to find out more about the damage on Texas Ag Today.
9: Talking about the state of readiness in the Texas High Plains if the New World screwworm makes its way to our region. 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
11: Hello, Texas. Why don't you jump on in with me and buckle up? We're going to take a ride around the Lone Star State as we cover the most important industry in this greatest state in the nation, Texas agriculture. Be sure to hold on tight because it all starts right now. Texas Agriculture Commissioner Sid Miller has declared an agricultural emergency in response to catastrophic floods devastating agricultural communities across central and south Texas. The declaration activates the Texas Department of Agriculture's relief resources to help farmers, ranchers, and agribusinesses recover from widespread flood damage. Miller is also encouraging those farmers and ranchers affected by the flooding to apply for available disaster assistance, including the TDA's State of Texas Agricultural Relief Fund. Major flooding has occurred along several river systems across central and south Texas, inundating cropland, pastures, roads, bridges, and agricultural infrastructure, while threatening livestock and agricultural operations across the floodplain. Now, with more on the flooding, here's Tom Nicoletti.
8: For today's program, we go to Jess Yeaman. He is a cattle and sheep rancher in Uvalde County, also president of the Uvalde County Farm Bureau. He ranches near the town of Concan in the north central part of the county. And Jess, give us a sense of how much rain has fallen over this last week, how it's impacted your operation.
12: It's been a tremendous amount of rainfall over the last 3 days, July 13th, 14th, and 15th. I am on the lower end of the scale, and I've personally had over 15 inches of rain during the storm system come through my place. In terms of personal impact, fences down, roads washed away, but we have been able to locate all of our livestock, and they're all accounted for. And thankfully, family is safe, and most structures seem fine here at our place. Unfortunately, many folks in our county are not in that same spot. Some of the folks in our county have had a great deal of flood damage to their property, crop damage. In our local communities, houses have been damaged by flooding. So lots of bad things going along with a lot of water.
8: So the cattle and sheep on your ranch found higher ground?
12: Yes, sir. Their natural instincts are to go to higher ground during a situation like that. And luckily on my particular place, most of the draws are relatively small, so they were able to get through where they needed to. Just down the road, some of the larger draws and rivers that we've seen, that certainly wouldn't have been the case.
8: That is Jess Yeaman. He is a cattle and sheep rancher in Uvalde County. Since this interview was conducted, the National Weather Service updated preliminary maximum rainfall amounts to at least more than 20 to 25 inches across parts of South Central Texas. I'm Tom Nicoletti with the Texas Farm Bureau Radio Network.
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11: Time is running short in Washington, D.C. At last week's Cattle Industry Summer Business Meeting in Denver, Ethan Lane with the National Cattlemen's Beef Association said there's just a handful of days left to get anything done in Washington.
13: We're past that sort of June 1st deadline where we know it's kind of silly season. You know, we have about 24 legislative days left before the midterm elections. Six of those are fly-out days or fly-in days, which means you really only have about 18 days of real work left between now and the election. They have to fund the government during that time. You know, they're looking for a way to move the surface transportation reauthorization bill. Obviously, the farm bill is still perking out there, as we talked about. So they have a lot of open gates and not a lot of hired hands to help with those. So this is where we sort of start to take stock of what really is must-pass and what is kind of, you know, something that's important but can keep until lame duck or some other time. And we'll watch that sorting for the next 2 weeks. And by August 1st, we'll kind of have a good idea, I think, of what's possible this year.
11: Ethan Lane with the NCBA. Livestock producers in the Texas Panhandle are keeping a watch out for screwworms. James Hunt reports from Amarillo.
9: As I record this report, there have been no reported cases of New World screwworm detected in the Texas High Plains. But everyone in animal agriculture is being advised to be on guard and be prepared. I talked about the state of readiness in our region with Jennifer Kojal of the Texas Tech School of Veterinary Medicine in Amarillo. Here's her impression of the sentiment among area veterinarians and livestock producers.
14: I think there's a variability amongst the different audiences, and that we can see some people are very optimistic, some people are a little more pessimistic, but I think if we kind of look in the middle is where the truth lies, right? So we have a strong plan with USDA and Texas Animal Health Commission, and we're just going to need everybody to come to the table and everyone do their part, right? So producers are going to have to look at their animals. They're going to have to report diseases. Veterinarians need to be ready with their response. And then, of course, we look to USDA, Texas Animal Health Commission, to help with containment and release of sterile flies.
9: And Dr. Kojal reminds producers there are benefits to early detection.
14: New World screwworm cases are highly treatable, and so we have good drugs that will help clear up the infection. And so if we catch these animals early and we manage these animals well, these animals have an excellent chance of surviving.
9: And beef cattle that are treated can

0: Processing for U.S. Ranchers, or SPUR, program, which the department says is designed to support cattle producers by supporting beef processors. According to USDA, the financial support is available to beef processors who have faced increased costs of acquiring cattle for processing due to the abnormally low number of cattle being raised in the U.S. right now. USDA Undersecretary Richard Fordyce said the funding comes from the Commodity Credit Corporation. He said the program will be administered through the Farm Service Agency, but not in the traditional sense.
1: It will actually be implemented from here in Washington. Farm Service Agency will get numbers from the Food Safety Inspection Service. We will know the number of head that have gone through a particular plant, and then we will contact that processor, make them aware of their eligibility, make them aware of what that support might look like, and then there'll be a pre-filled application that they'll be able to sign and will be able to participate in the program.
0: To be eligible, beef processors must be U.S.-owned and cannot be nationally dominant in beef processing or owned by an entity that is.
1: We're going to be working through the chief economist's office to be able to create a payment calculation. It'll be by the head that go through these facilities. To be eligible, they need to be USDA inspected, or they also need to be a part of the Talmadge-Aiken Cooperative Inspection Program, which is essentially state inspectors that are basically licensed to do USDA inspections.
0: For the Texas Farm Bureau Radio Network, I'm Jessica Dolmel.
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3: If you're putting up hay this season, remember that what happens after mowing can have a major impact on forage quality. I'm Dr. Vanessa Olson from Overton.
2: And Texas A&M has a veterinary emergency response team, which can be used to deal with screw worms.
4: These stories plus a look at the markets are straight ahead on Texas Ag Today. 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
2: If you're putting up hay this summer, remember what happens after you cut it can have a big effect on forage quality. Forage specialist Vanessa Olson explains.
3: Rain is one of the biggest challenges hay producers face. When rain falls on cut hay, valuable nutrients can be lost through a process called leaching. Leaves can also be knocked off the plant, reducing feed quality. The amount of loss depends on how much rain falls, how long it lasts, and when it occurs after cutting. Research from Purdue University found that just 1 inch of rain can reduce the total digestible nutrient content of field-cured hay by about 5 percentage points. That same inch of rain can lead to dry matter losses of roughly 3.5% in undried windrowed hay. A slow soaking rain is generally more damaging than a quick shower. Rain damage becomes even more severe as hay gets drier. Wetting and re-raking often increase leaf loss, and while conditioning helps hay dry faster, conditioned hay can suffer greater nutrient losses if rain arrives before baling. Another concern is respiration. Even after the forage is cut, the plant remains alive and continues to use oxygen and energy until the moisture level drops below 40%. Under poor drying conditions, such as cloudy skies, high humidity, or cool temperatures, the plant can consume up to 10 to 15% of its original dry matter. Researchers at Texas A&M AgriLife found that coastal Bermuda grass hay lost significant quality during the drying process. Crude protein dropped from 11% to 8.9% in just 2 days, while TDN, or energy, declined from 51.6% to 42%. To reduce losses, producers should cut hay at the proper stage of maturity, cure it as quickly as possible, avoid excessive handling, bale promptly when dry, and store it correctly. Unprotected round bales stored outside can lose more than one-third of the original crop. Weathering from moisture, soil contact, and microbial activity can drastically reduce feeding value, leaving hay with digestibility levels as low as 30%. This is Dr. Vanessa Olson with Texas A&M AgriLife Extension in Overton for Texas Ag Today.
2: Texas A&M has a veterinary emergency response team built for disasters. Dr. Bob Judd says it can also help with the screw worm situation.
5: Dr. Deborah Zoran is the director of the Texas A&M Veterinary Emergency Response Team, and she indicates the team started as a hurricane response team. However, the team responds to all types of situations, including flooding, fires, and disease outbreaks, like the current screw worm situation. The Veterinary Emergency Team, or VET Team, started in 2009 following Hurricane Ike and has evolved

0: to a multidisciplinary team of veterinarians, technicians, and veterinary students with mobile clinics, response vehicles, and logistical support. The vet team's first major deployment was in 2011 with the Bastrop wildfires, and the team found they need to be ready to go immediately. They have deployed over 30 times, including response to wildfires in California, hurricanes in Florida and North Carolina, and wildfires in the Texas Panhandle. About 150 veterinary students rotate through the program each year, learning about disaster preparedness, emergency triage, and evacuation planning. And although Dr. Zoran indicates working with the Texas Animal Health Commission and the United States Department of Agriculture on the New World screwworm outbreak is not typical of their mission, they are helping with inspections of animals until other resources become available. Whether the threat comes from fire, flood, or an invasive livestock pest, the goal of the vet team is to help communities respond quickly and effectively. In the case of the New World screwworm, Dr. Zoran indicates no single agency, organization, or group of veterinarians can do the job eradicating this pest alone, as everyone will need to work together. I'm Dr. Bob Judd on the Texas Farm Bureau Radio Network.
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3: We are on the line with Cousin Brian Lintzman from Seguin Cattle Company. Cousin Brian, I understand you had water everywhere.
4: Yes, we did. When we got up this morning and got to the barn, we had water in the main ring. We had water going down the alleys. I mean, the bottom fell out of it over there this morning. It's been havoc all day just trying to get our buyers home and get everybody home safely. I mean, with roads being shut down and flooding, but it was a good day. I ended up with 189 head of cattle. I'd call the market softer in some places. Some of these cattle are getting pretty dang fleshy. This grass is starting to feed. Packer cows and bulls steady. Those 2 to 3 weight steers, 550 to 650. 3 to 4 weights, 465 to 550. 4 to 5 weights, 442 to $5. 5 to 6 weights, 417 to 460. 6 to 7 weights, 365 to 405. With 7 to 8 weight steers, 334 to 360. Heifer mates, 2 to 3 weights, 531 to 630. 3 to 4 weights, 518 to 560. 4 to 5 weights, 385 to 470. 5 to 6 weights, 384 to 495 with 6-7 weight heifers, 382 to 470. Top end of the Packer cows, $1.83. Top end of the Packer bulls, $2.21. We didn't have any pairs today, but we had some bred cows, and they brought from $2,000 to $3,500. So, like I said, got along real good there. Sheep and goats ended up with 534 head of those. Top end of the nannies, $320 with the good kid goats, bringing from $3 to $4.50. Top end of the Dorper ewes, $200 with the good lambs, bringing from $2 to $3. So, like I said, I think we did all right.
3: Good. We'll tell everybody how to get in on the sale next week.
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3: I appreciate it. Thank you so much.
2: Neighbor, thanks for joining me. I'm Larry Marble. This is the Texas Farm Bureau Radio Network. Walk in the pens. We'll see you tomorrow. Good day.
5: A lower close once again in cattle futures to wrap up the trading week on Friday. August live cattle down 265, 224.42. The October down 257, closing at 220.70. Feeder cattle, same story. August down 65 cents, 345.95. September feeders down $1, 339.35. Cash fed cattle market sharply lower again this week. Here in the Southern Plains, we've sold cattle mostly at 237 to 238. That's 10 to 11 bucks lower compared to last week's average. In the North, dressed cattle had a big range, anywhere from 370 to 385. Most of the sales in that 377 to 380 range. That's $12 to $15 lower compared to last week's weighted average. Boxed beef prices higher. Choice up 31 cents, 368.69. Select up 66. 356.35. Corn closed higher, getting spillover support from wheat. We'll talk about that in a second. September corn up 3.25, 444.75. December corn up 3.5, 467.5. Wheat has been on a big run over the last week. Ukraine has been attacking Russian grain shipping infrastructure, and that is destabilizing that Black Sea area. Those two countries, Russia and Ukraine, produce over 30% of world wheat supplies. September, Kansas City wheat up 15 and 3 quarters, 732 and a quarter. September, Chicago wheat up 8, closing at 682 and 3 quarters. Cotton finished slightly lower, with new crop December cotton down 64 points, 78.66. In the energy markets, August natural gas up 5 at 291. August West Texas crude up 374, 82.69 a barrel. The financial markets lower. The Dow down 406 points, 52,146. The NASDAQ down 361 at 25,520. With the S&P down 76, 7,457. Now with a closer look at the energy and financial markets, here's economist Tim Snyder with Matador Economics in Dallas.
6: As we head into the weekend, markets are confronting two major risks that are now moving in the same direction. Escalating conflict in the Middle East is pushing energy prices higher, while a deepening semiconductor sell-off is adding fresh pressure to equity markets. On the war side, the United States has expanded its military campaign beyond Iranian military targets to include transportation infrastructure, while Iran has responded with missile attacks across the Gulf and renewed threats to disrupt shipping not only through the Strait of Hormuz, but also through the Bab el-Mandeb gateway to the Red Sea. Crude has climbed above $86 a barrel. WTI is pushing $82, and both contracts are on a pace for weekly gains approaching 10% or more. At the same time, technology shares are under pressure as investors question whether the enormous investment pouring into artificial intelligence can continue to justify current semiconductor valuations. Even now, Netflix is adding to the cautious tone after disappointing investors, reminding markets that even stronger growth stories are no longer getting a free pass. Today's trade, especially the sell-off in semiconductor, will be driven by three factors: continued weakness in semiconductor revenues, escalating geopolitical tensions, and rising energy prices, especially in diesel and jet fuel. When multiple market forces begin reinforcing one another instead of balancing each other out, volatility tends to accelerate. And as my dad used to say, it ain't right, but it's true. Here's today's market misconception. If crude oil isn't making new highs, the inflation threat must be fading. The reality is this: inflation isn't driven by crude oil alone. The last two inflation surges we saw had one thing in common: a major supply chain bottleneck. The first came from the pandemic and the global economic shutdown. The second followed disruptions for roughly 20% of the world's crude oil and LNG exports through the Strait of Hormuz. Energy wasn't the cause of the inflation by itself. It became the conduit through which higher transportation, manufacturing, and distributing costs reached consumers around the world. For the Texas Farm Bureau Radio Network, I'm economist Tim Snyder.
5: 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I'm Kerry Martin. Hope to see you back here next time as we cover the most important industry in this greatest state in the U.S. of A, Texas agriculture.
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13: We consider it a privilege that you've joined us today for Ancient Words for Modern Times, a ministry of Annabelle Baptist Church in Corpus Christi, Texas. It is our prayer that you will grow deep in the Word of God and that we can be of assistance to you in that effort, as Robert Simmons teaches from God's time-tested Word, the Bible. And we would remind you that God's Word is an ancient document, but it is still the most relevant book for you in your life today that has ever been written. We join Robert now as he opens the vast treasure chest of God's Word.
14: Well, if you will, take your Bibles and turn with me to Judges chapter 8. And before we get into our message this morning, I wanted to spend a little bit of time just reminding you of the story that we've been going through. I missed last week, and some of y'all may have forgotten where we were in the book of Judges with the story of Gideon. And the first thing I want to remind you of is that Judges, as you're reading through the book, has a progression. And it goes that the people would refuse to serve and obey God. God gave them commands. God gave them instructions. He wanted to rule and reign over them. And so he gave them the rules of his kingdom that he wanted them to follow. And then what would happen would be that they would rebel against him, and they would decide to do things their own way, to serve their own gods. And when that happened, they would lose their freedom. Now, I want you to remember that phrase this morning. They would lose their freedom, because that is very important to what we're going to be discussing this morning. After they lost their freedom and they found themselves in oppression, they would cry out to God because of their loss of their freedom. And then God would send a judge to deliver them and restore their freedom back to them. When we come to this part of the book of Judges, Israel had lost their freedom to the nation of Midian. They were a kinfolk. They had invaded the country with a scorched earth policy. They were, in fact, scourging and burning down everything. And so we find the people of Israel in fear, living in caves and in strongholds and in holes in the ground. Their economy is in absolute ruins. They can't even travel their own roads. They have lost literally everything because they chose to disobey God, who would be their king. And so after that, in typical fashion, they cry out to the Lord. And so the Lord says, I'm going to find a deliverer or a judge to deliver them and restore their freedom. So he comes to to Gideon, who we find in a wine press, and he is threshing out wheat in there because he's afraid to do it outside where it's supposed to be done. And God says to Gideon, you're the man that I want to be, the one who is the deliverer. And Gideon says, not me, Lord. I'm not coming from a good enough family. We don't have a good enough tribe. I'm not the man you need. And God said, I don't make a whole lot of mistakes. I believe probably you're exactly who I need to do this. So Gideon reluctantly decides to follow him, and he says, the first thing I want you to do is tear down the altar of Baal that belongs to your dad. And I'm sure that, and so he does that. He does it at night. I don't have time to redo that again. But then he takes him out, and Gideon's still a little bit quivery. And he says, Lord, If you're really wanting me to do this, I've got a proposition for you. The proposition that I have is I have this fleece, and I'm going to lay this fleece on the ground overnight. And if you're really calling me to do this, I'm not quite sure you're really calling me to do this. So if you do, make sure that in the morning that there's dew all over the fleece. It needs to be wet, but I want the ground around it to be dry. So it gets up the next morning. Sure enough, fleece is wet and the ground is dry. Now you'd think that would be enough, but he's kind of like us. He says, okay, God, just to be sure, let's do this one more time. And this time what we're going to do is I'm going to put the fleece down and I want the ground to be dry, and or the ground to be wet and the fleece to be dry. And sure enough, he wakes up the next morning, the fleece is dry, the ground's wet, and he says, okay, I get it now. You don't have to hit me between the ears. I know exactly that you have called me to do this. So then he says, okay, Lord, I'm ready to be your man. And he blows the trumpet. 32,000 people show up to follow him into battle to defeat the Midianites. It's already not fair because he has 32,000. And if you're reading the text, the Midianites have 135,000. I don't know how you do math, but if you're 135,000 more than 32,000, okay? By over 100,000. And God looks at Gideon and he looks at his army and said, okay, Gideon, I'm about ready for you to go and deliver my people. But before you go, there's one thing you need to know. Your army's too big. I don't want you to take your 32,000 against the 135,000. Because if you did that, you might just get the big head and think you did it yourself. But when you get through with this, I want you to know you didn't do it, I did it. And I don't only want them to know that. I want you to know that and them to know that. I want everybody to know that. It was me that delivered you. Y'all have read this story before, right? I'm just reminding you of what you've already read. And so he says, here's what we're going to do. We're going to pare your army down to where it's big enough. And so he says, what I want you to do first is I want you to go to the people and I want you to tell them if anybody's afraid that they can go home. And 22,000 people to volunteer to be afraid and go home. So now then, he's got his army way down, right? And so he's looking at God say, okay, I'm ready to go to war now. And God said, look at Amos, said, look, you got a problem. What's my problem? Your army's still too big. Well, what you mean my army's too big? I'm getting a little bit scared myself. And God said, okay, we're going to narrow it down some more. And here's the way we're going to do it. Take them down to the river. I want them to get a drink. Everybody that lays down and laps up the water from laying on their belly, I want them to go home. But all the soldiers who pick it up in their hands and are looking around while they're drinking and lap it out of their hands, they're going to be your army. So he takes them down to the river, and they all get a drink. And when they get through, there are only 300 that picked up the water and drank. And so God looks at Gideon, and then he says, okay, I about got it down to where you will know that it's me when we get through with this little process. Now, as the story goes, Midian's camping down below. And God gives him a plan. He said, I want you to take your army down there, your 300 men, and I want you to surround the Midianites. And I want you to take some pitchers, torches, and swords. And when you get down there, I want you to blow the trumpet. Everybody blow a trumpet. And then smash the pitcher, hold up the torch. And when you do, I am going to deliver you. So they go down there, they surround the camp, these 135,000 with their 300 men. They blow their trumpets. They break the pitchers. They hold up their torches. And when they do, God gets involved. The Midianites become absolutely terrified and they begin to run. Not only are they running, but they begin to turn their swords on one another. Now they're killing one another. They hadn't, the men of Gideon hadn't done anything but blow a trumpet and smash a pitcher. And all of a sudden their enemy is being defeated before them. They call out other people to come and help them at this point because they got a lot of people to pursue. And so they're pursuing them. And while they're pursuing them, Orb and Zeb, two of their leaders are killed. Now, we went through all that pretty fast, but that brings us to where we left off. Now we're in chapter 8. And I don't have time to read through the entirety of chapter 8, so let me kind of tell you some more of the story at this point. After Orb and Zeb are killed, Gideon comes to the tribe of Ephraim, and they're ticked off. What are they mad about? Well, they're mad because they didn't get called in the first place to come join the fight. And so they're really, the Bible, the way their language, they're just really irate about this whole situation. And so Gideon plays politician, and he said, well, what have I done compared to you? After all, you're the ones that got to kill Orb and Zeb, and that placated him. And so he starts on his march. Now, if you look at chapter 8, verse 4, I want you to notice something right there. And you can just read that verse. I'm not going to read it right quick. Well, maybe I will. Then Gideon and the 300 men who were with him came to the Jordan and crossed over and weary yet pursuing. Look at that. How many men does Gideon still have? He's still got 300, doesn't he? There have been hundreds, thousands of men who have been killed from Midian, and Gideon still has his 300 men. I just think that's so significant. Just so significant. So he's on his way now. He's got to find Zeb and Zalmunna, who are the kings of Midian, because he's got to deal with them. And on his way, he's got his 300 men. They're riding through a place called Succoth. As he comes through Succoth, which is a Israeli town, these are people that ought to be helping them out. And he says, when he gets there, he says, look, my men are hungry. Can you get bread and feed my men so that they have the strength to go and pursue Zeb and Zalmunna, these kings? And they look at him and they say, I don't think so. You don't have them yet. Now, why would they do that? And I got to thinking about it. I thought, well, the reason they would do that, they specifically mentioned you don't have Zeb and Zalmunna yet. And so you hadn't won, which means they could win. And if we feed you people and they win this thing, they're going to come to our city and take care of us. And we're not going to chance it. We're not going to chance it. Yeah, I've seen, I know a lot of Americans like that, but I'm going to skip over that. Just fly right on by it. I just mentioned it right quick. The cowards. And so he says, okay, I'm going to go get these guys. When I come back, I'm going to scourge you with the thorns and briars of the wilderness. And he goes on his way. So he goes on down his way, and he comes to another little town called Penuel. Penuel is known because it has a great tower there where they defend the city. And he comes to them and says, same request. He says, could you give my soldiers bread because they've got to have strength for the journey? And the people of Penuel say, there's no way we're going to help you. Gave him the same answer. He said, okay, but when I come back, I'm going to tear this tower down. And then he goes and he captures Zeb and Zalmunna. When he does, when he finds them, they have about 15,000 men left of 135,000. The rest of them have already been killed. Gideon takes his 300 men, and he attacks those men, those 15,000 that are left, and he defeats them. And Zeb and Zalmunna are captured. And then he returns from the battle, and he comes to the city of Succoth. And on the way, he meets a young man. He said, who are the elders of that city? And the young man tells him, he takes those elders out into the wilderness and he scourges them just like he said he would do. And then he comes to Penuel. He has his men tear the tower down. Not only tears the tower down, but he kills all the men in the city. And then he goes and he kills Zeb and Zalmunna. That's a quick, short version of that. Okay, it's a lot bigger story, but I don't have time to tell the whole bigger story. Which brings us down to chapter 8, verse 22. So I did all that just to get to chapter 8. And so it says, the men of Israel said to Gideon, rule over us, both you and your son, also your son's son, for you have delivered us from the hand of Midian. Now I want you to look at that real carefully, because here's what's happening here. Look at this. If you look at it carefully, we want you to rule over us. And then when you're gone, we want your son to rule over us. And then when he's gone, we want your grandson to rule over us. In other words, what we are trying to do is establish here a monarchy. We want to have royalty to rule over us. I've only got 2 points this morning. Some of you are shouting. Here's the first point. God's desire is for every person to be free. God's desire is for every person to be free. Their intent, again, is to make Gideon and his family into royalty. Now let me remind you of something. Right here, they're ignoring something that God's already given them. God has already told them, I do not want you to have a king. I want to be in charge of your nation. I want to be in charge of your families. I want to be the one who's ruling over you all the time. And listen to me. If you will let me rule over you, you will have freedom. If you will follow my commands, if you will follow my edicts, if you will do life the way I'm telling you to do life, you are going to enjoy freedom. Because the freedom is going to come from me, and God knows what he's talking about. Now, we could look at this from a lot of different standpoints. But what has just happened in this story? Look what's just happened in this story. What God just gave them? Freedom. They had lost their freedom. He raised up a judge. He made it very clear, it was me that did it. And he gave them back their freedom that was lost. See, God knows, and you and I need to know, that if he gives them a king, that king is going to oppress them. If he gives them a king, that king is going to take their freedoms away from them. Now, let me just tell you, our forefathers had read the Word of God. The reason that our country was established the way our country was established, because some people with the Word of God in their hands understood the theology of freedom. And in the theology of freedom, God intends for people to be free, and he shows us that all the way through the Word of God. And so right up front, they rejected the fact or the theory or the proposition that they should have a monarchy. One of the greatest things that George Washington ever did, when they came to him and said, we want to make you a king, he went back home and said, I will not be your king. We don't need a king in this country. Where did that come from? I'm telling you, it came out of the Word of God. God is the one who intends for and desires and designed for people to have freedom. Is everybody following me here? Go with me. Mark that right there and go with me to 1 Samuel. 1 Samuel chapter 8. And just start reading with me in verse 20. This is very important. And I hope everybody's tuned in. Everybody needs to have that. Everybody in our country needs to understand this concept. Chapter 8, beginning in verse 4. Then all the elders of Israel gathered together and came to Samuel at Ramah. Samuel's a prophet of God. And they said to him, behold, you have grown old. What is he doing? He is at the time judging Israel. As long as he's alive, they've got their freedom. And they said, behold, you've grown old, and your sons do not walk in your ways. Now appoint a king for us to judge us like all the nations. In other words, we want to be like everybody else. They have a king, we want a king. But the thing was displeasing in the sight of Samuel when they said, give us a king to judge us. And Samuel prayed to the Lord. The Lord said to Samuel, listen to the voice of the people in regard to all that they say to you, for they have not rejected you, but they have rejected me from being king over them. Now, guys, do you know where you lose your freedom? It's when you reject God from being king over you. Now, so far I've been talking about this nationally, but let me tell you that that's also what happens in your own life. When you reject God, His rules, His commands, His edicts, and Satan, he wants to put you in bondage. And so what he does is he puts you in bondage because you have rejected what you thought was the oppressive rule of God in your life. Now look what he tells them about this king. Go with me down to verse 10. So Samuel spoke all the words of the Lord to the people who had asked of him a king. He said, this will be the procedure of the king who will reign over you. He will take your sons and place them for himself in his chariots and among his horsemen, and they will run before his chariots. He will appoint for himself commanders of thousands and of fifties, and some to do his plowing, and to reap his harvest, and to make his weapons of war and equipment for his chariots. What you just told him. He said he's going to come and take away your freedom. He's going to draft your kids. You keep reading through this. What's he going to? I'm going to draft your kids. I'm going to take your stuff. I'm going to tax you. I'm going to burden you. And so God's telling him, he said, you reject me as king over you. You bring in this person as king over you. I'm going to tell you, it's not going to go like you think it's going to go. He's going to tax you, draft you, work you, take your stuff. You're going to lose your freedom because you brought in a king. Okay, and as you keep reading through that, here's what he said. It said, but they rejected what God had to say there, and they said, the reason we're rejecting it is we want to be like the nations. We want to be like everybody else. Let me tell you something right up front. Are you listening to me? Because what he is saying is the minute you decide you're going to turn away from God and do it your way so that you can be like everybody else, you are about to lose your freedom. What you're pursuing is freedom is going to enslave you, and it's going to make you a prisoner of Satan and every demon of hell. God wants us to be free. God's design has always been for people to be free. Go with me back to, you remember me reading Genesis chapter 3? Go to Genesis chapter 2. I've got to show you something here. Genesis chapter 2, and stay locked in. I don't want you to lose this. I think this is so important. In chapter 2, verse 16, the Lord God commanded the man, saying, from any tree of the garden you may eat freely. Now, you remember that I've told you many times when we're doing theology that in order to work out a good theology, what we always do is find the first mention of something in the Word of God, and then we work out from that first mention. So if you're looking for the word free or freedom, the first mention is right here. God creates this beautiful garden, puts all these trees in it with all this fruit and all this beautiful stuff to eat. He says, look, I'm going to give you such freedom that you can eat from literally every tree in this garden. You may eat of it freely. In other words, the freedom here is overwhelming. And then he says, okay, but there's going to be a restriction. Why does God give us restrictions? Because if we are not restricted, we will overstep our freedom and cause other people problems. So God's always had restrictions. So You go down to verse 17, but from the tree of the knowledge of good and evil, you shall not eat from it. For the day that you eat from it, you will surely die. So it is a limited freedom. The way we come into bondage is to choose disobedience to God. That's where our country is. That's where our world is right now. And by the way, that's where a lot of people you know are right now, because they've chosen to disobey God, and then they find themselves in bondage. As you read, let me talk about this freedom thing. Do y'all realize that all the way through the Word of God, that God is real big on His people being free? He wants His people to be free. What about His people Israel? Well, when they disobeyed God enough, where did they wind up? In bondage in Egypt. What did God do? He sent to them a deliverer so that they could be delivered from the bondage of Egypt and come into freedom. The book of Judges that we're in right now, what happens? They lose their freedom. What's God do? Raises up a judge to get them back their freedom. Do y'all see this working through the Word of God? So important. The reason God sent His Son, Jesus Christ, is because we were in bondage. What we were in bondage to? Sin. Sin. See, when we sin, Satan creeps into our life a little bit. And so God has these rules, and we look at these rules of God, and we say, well, that's just too oppressive. I don't want to do that. Like, He gives the husbands a rule. What is the rule he gives you in your marriage? Husbands, love your wives, even as Christ loved the church, gave Himself up for.
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15: 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I'm Jessica Domel with the Washington Ag Watch on the Texas Farm Bureau Radio Network. The Environmental Protection Agency has released a proposal that would eliminate diesel exhaust fluid, or DEF, derailments entirely. 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
16: We're listening to hardworking Americans. We're delivering on policies that directly benefit them. And everybody out there, especially those listening across Texas and parts of Oklahoma, New Mexico, and Louisiana, understand the struggles that DEF has presented to them. Your truck, your tractor gets slowed down or derates, as we call it, even stopping altogether, possibly on the interstate, from what we've heard in many instances, or even in the middle of harvest, really slowing down the economy, if you think about it. EPA has heard these concerns, and we've worked hard over the past year, year and a half, really, to start taking action and bringing some breathing room for these requirements. Now we're going even further by proposing to completely remove depth deratements for newly built highway trucks and engines on road and off road. Instead of your truck or your tractor lurching to a halt when the DEF system fails, you'd get a warning or even a light or sound that'll tell you something needs attention. You would keep going until you can basically safely pull over and get it fixed. There's no more being stranded on the highway, which is incredible news, endangering you, your fellow commuters, stopping your work in the field. No more quitting in the middle of harvest. This will kind of be like your car's change oil light that comes on. When this DEF light comes on, your vehicle will not slow down or stop in the middle of the road.
15: 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For the Texas Farm Bureau Radio Network, I'm Jessica Domel.
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18: It breaks long, loving relationships and unions. It snatches people away from us. But one day, death will be swallowed up in victory. Death will be destroyed.
19: Welcome to Grace to You with John MacArthur on AM 1030 KCTA. When someone dies, you often hear that the person is at peace or that he's gone to a better place. Well, I think we can all understand wanting to soften the harshness of death, but you don't help people, in fact, you do great harm, if you avoid talking about the eternal implications of death. The question is, are you prepared for what John MacArthur called man's greatest enemy? Are you ready for death and what comes after? Bring those questions to John's study today titled, The End is Not the End. And now with the lesson, here's John.
18: Skeptics, both ancient and modern, have argued against the truth of resurrection, scoffing at the idea that the body which disintegrates in the grave or which is virtually destroyed in a fire or the bottom of the sea or in some other way could ever rise from the dead. So Paul writes this chapter, this massively important chapter of 58 verses, to help us understand the resurrection. Now there are four lines to follow here. There is first the great transformation, then the great triumph, then the great thanksgiving, and then the great therefore. That's just a way that we can break it down so that we can access with some level of understanding its wonderful truths. So let's begin with the great transformation that takes place in resurrection. And its first mention of this promise there is in John 14, where our Lord says, I'm coming to get you. Now, we don't know much more than that until we get to 1 Corinthians and find out that in getting us, he has to transform us. And then we find out in the passage in 1 Thessalonians, which explains the rapture, that when he comes to get us, the people who are dead are going to be transformed first and the rest of us gathered with them and changed on the way up. This unique event, this catching away of the church, this resurrection of the church, alive and dead, is the event which is the next event on God's prophetic calendar. There is no sign for this. It is the signless event. And it can happen at any time. At any time. Prophetically, nothing needs to happen before this. This is why we say as believers that we believe in imminency, that there is an imminent return of Christ, a signless event. And when it happens, we will all be changed. It's going to be an amazing event. It involves the Lord, who is going to shout and speak. It involves the archangel, who is going to speak. It involves this trumpet, then this instantaneous transformation. This is the sacred secret just revealed in the New Testament. A whole generation of believers who will still be alive in their natural bodies at that time will experience an instantaneous transformation in a nanosecond, or a sixth of a nanosecond, if you want to know how long it takes for light to pass from the outside of the eye to the inside of the eye, by which they will receive their glorious bodies, but not before those who are dead receive theirs, and they're gathered into heaven together. This has to happen, verse 53 says, because we're going into the imperishable world, and we're going into the immortal world, and what is perishable and what is mortal cannot come there. That is the great transformation. Then Paul, in verse 54, speaks of the great triumph. That is a triumphant moment. I don't have to ask you what your biggest problem is. It's you. Right? All your problems are you. Your sin problems, your mental problems, your emotional problems, your physical problems, they're all you. I know you think people bring out the worst in you sometimes, but it's still you. Your problem is you. You know, we've met the enemy and the enemy is us. And you can't fix you completely. But one day the Lord will, and it will be triumphant. That's verse 54. When this perishable will have put on the imperishable, when you change this tent, this garment of your flesh and blood, and put on the imperishable new body of resurrection, when this mortal will have put on immortality, then will come about the saying that is written, death is swallowed up in victory. That is the great triumph. The triumph over death. Now you do know, don't you, that death is a process. When you were born into the world, you started dying. You did. You started dying. And you're closer to death now than you've ever been before. Tomorrow you'll be a day closer. We're all just dying. That's how it is. Death is an enemy. We fear it, we hide from it, we evade it, we mask it, we try to avoid it. We go to a funeral and people are in a casket, they look like a horizontal member of a cocktail party. We're trying to make them look like they're alive. It'd be my opinion to close the lid. We have reason to hate death. We have reason to fear death because it's unwelcome. It breaks long, loving relationships and unions. It removes those that are greatly needed. It pounces on the most blushing baby cheeks and the most deeply wrinkled faces. It snatches people away from us. There's little reason for us to question that death is an enemy. It is an enemy. But one day death will be swallowed up in victory. In that day, when is that? But when this perishable, what do you mean when? When? At the resurrection. At the resurrection, death will be conquered. Death will be destroyed. By the way, that statement, death is swallowed up in victory, is a quote from Isaiah 25:8. The Hebrew literally says, he will swallow up death forever. Swallow is a dramatic verb, isn't it? You swallow something and it disappears. Death is not merely weakened. It is gone. It is destroyed so that it cannot do any further harm. The destruction of death is total. All of its short-lived and apparent victories are undone for God's children. What looks like a victory for death and a defeat for us when our bodies die and decay is utterly reversed. And death dies in the resurrection. Our bodies live again in absolute, triumphant, eternal beauty and victory. In fact, this causes the writer of Scripture to taunt death. Verse 55. Oh, death, where is your victory? Oh, death, where is your sting? And that is taken from Hosea 13:14, also from the Old Testament. Death is addressed in the figure of an animal or an insect that has some kind of poisonous sting that kills. Sting is kentron, refers to bees, and also refers to the poisonous bite of snakes. At the time of resurrection, death's sting is gone. Really, death's sting was sentenced to death at Calvary. You might say that death put its stinger into Christ and has been staggering ever since in the throes of death. Paul sees death forever conquered and sings this song of triumph. It is just an amazing and wonderful reality. Oh, death, where is your victory? You have none. Oh, death, where is your sting? Then he interprets verse 55 in verse 56. The sting of death is sin, and the power of sin is the law. It's not death itself that kills. Death has no power unless there is unforgiven sin. Then death is deadly. Death has no sting for the believer because there's no unforgiven sin. It's all under the blood. It's all paid for. It's all forgiven. It's all removed. It's all atoned for. The power of sin is the law. If you break the law of God, you have sinned. And if you remain in that condition as an unforgiven lawbreaker, death has terminal power. But if all your sins are forgiven in Christ, then death has no power. And you can taunt death. Death really, it's like a welcome friend. Paul says, for to me to live is Christ and to die is what? There's no sting. Far better to depart and be with Christ. Satan is a toothless lion and death is a stingless bee. Now that leads Paul from the great transformation to the great triumph to the great thanksgiving in verse 57. But thanks be to God who gives us the victory through our Lord Jesus Christ. For this triumphant approach to death, for this great promise of resurrection, who do we have to thank? The Lord. It's the work of Christ that satisfies the law's claims. It's the work of Christ that paid the price for our sin. Christ bore the curse for us. The sting of death for the Christian, gone. Christ has taken that sting for us. And death is now a welcome friend. Death is disarmed. Death is defanged. Death just takes us into the presence of Christ. Death for us has been destroyed. So the great transformation, the great triumph leads to the great thanksgiving. Thanks be to God, who gives us the victory through our Lord Jesus Christ. In other words, it's being in Him that allows us to triumph over death. And then let me just close with a vital concluding point. I'll call it the great therefore. Therefore, isn't that fascinating? 57 verses of doctrine.

really asks two things of us. Be steadfast and immovable. What that means is stand for truth. Steadfast is an adjective, means sitting. It is the idea of being settled, seated, fixed, firm, solid, settled down. Get a hold of your emotions. Be settled. You're going to rise from the dead. He exhorts us to firm up our convictions, not wavering on this issue like the Corinthians were, but being immovable. That is a really interesting word, immovable. It's a compound word in the English as it is in the Greek original, but it comes from a verb, kanein, which means to set something in motion or to shift. There is an English word that comes from it, and that is the word cinema. Cinema is the English derivation of kinos, which is the German word for motion pictures. And motion pictures are just that. They are movements. When something is in motion, it is cinema. Stop moving. Paul says, don't be in motion doctrinally. Be settled. Be steadfast. Be firm. Immovable. Do not, Hebrews 13:9 says, be carried away by varied and strange teaching. We have things like that enjoined upon us all through Scripture. Don't be like children, Ephesians 4, tossed to and fro and carried about by every wind of doctrine. Settle down on the rock-solid reality of the promise of the resurrection. Unwavering. All right, that's the doctrinal part of it. Second, go to work. Always abounding in the work of the Lord. Always abounding in the work of the Lord, because you know your toil is not in vain in the Lord. You're going to be raised to glory and rewarded for your work. Don't just dabble at it. People say to me so often now, when are you going to retire? What does that mean? What are you asking me? When I lose my mind, then somebody will haul me off. What do you mean? Retire from what? The kingdom of God? Abounding in the work of the Lord? People say, don't you get tired? I don't know what it is not to be tired. It's a happy kind of condition that I've lived in for a long time. But it's a wonderful thing. It's a wonderful thing to be exhausted by abounding in the work of the Lord. Let me tell you something. The practical result of sound doctrine is commitment to hard work in the kingdom, because that's where your doctrine takes you. And it isn't that you do it in a nominal way, but you abound at it, and you abound at it always. Perisuo is the word. Literally means overdoing it. More than expected, more than enough. Now look, if there's no resurrection, forget it. Let's all retire. If we're just going to get lost in nothingness, forget it. But there is a resurrection, and we're going to be with our Lord forever. And heaven is going to be filled with the people that other believers were used to reach. There is a resurrection. So, be steadfast, immovable in the theology of the resurrection, and then always overdo it in the work of the Lord. Work is ergon. That's exactly what it means. Work. Work, because such work is not in vain. It's not for nothing. It's for the Lord. And we're going to spend forever with Him.

0: Can't come back and redo this. Can't say, you know, Lord, I worked for you a little while. It's really, really good. And I just got busy. Or, Lord, I did it till I was 62. You know, then it's time to retire. The last 18 years of my life, I rested. Really? Can't come back. No, that wouldn't be the attitude of somebody who understood the great therefore here. Certainly wasn't the attitude of Paul or Epaphroditus. Remember him? Philippians 2. Epaphroditus, my brother, fellow worker, fellow soldier, he was longing for you all, was distressed because you heard that he was sick. He was sick to the point of death, but God had mercy on him, not on him only, but also on me, so that I would not have sorrow upon sorrow. He was sick to the point of death, ministering relentlessly. Sick to the point of death. How do you know that? Verse 30, he came close to death for the work of Christ, risking his life to complete what was deficient in your service to me. An ideal situation is just to wear yourself out in service. And then grab the promise of Revelation 22:12. Behold, I come quickly, and my reward is with me to give to every man that reward based on our work. Stand firm on the resurrection. Work hard. So look, when we talk about the resurrection, we're talking about a truth that has powerful implications for our life. And that's verse 58. You got to circle verse 58 or do whatever you do in your Bible. Underline it. What the resurrection promise of God, this incredibly gracious, marvelous, incomprehensible promise that we're going to be raised like Christ and have a resurrection body like His, as we saw in our earlier study, that the Lord is giving us that forever. And consequently, what He's asking of us is in this little veil of tears that vanishes and disappears like a vapor, in the few years that we have, let's get settled down, not wavering, not moving around, not vacillating in our convictions, and at all times overdoing it in the work of the Lord, because our labor in His name is not in vain. Father, we thank You for our time in this chapter. What an amazing experience it's been to go through it. We thank You for the theology that is the foundation of our behavior. We know that all theology is applied theology. All theology is practical theology. There's no theological truth that doesn't have immediate practical implications. Immediate practical implications. So we're so grateful for all that You've done for us. We want it to show up in our lives. That's our prayer. Amen.
1: You're listening to Grace to You, the Bible teaching ministry of John MacArthur. John's current study is titled, The End is Not the End. Now, friend, you've probably heard the Bible verse that says, precious in the sight of the Lord is the death of His godly ones. And of course, it doesn't feel precious to lose a loved one. So I asked John to give some advice to someone at the bedside of a dying Christian or a family member or friend with days or maybe hours left in this life. Here's what John said.
0: Well, you have to remember what that verse says. Precious in the sight of the Lord is the death of His saints. Why it's precious to Him is because He longs to have His beloved people in His presence. You have to look at it from the divine side. God loves His own children. God is love. God loves us. That's why He sent His Son. God loves us. That's why he regenerated us. That he loves us. That's why he justified us. He loves us. That's why he adopted us as sons. So from God's perspective, he longs to have us in his presence. That is just an amazing thing to think about. God saving sinners is not some concession. He's not saying, well, I don't like you, I'm upset with you, I'm mad at you, but yeah, okay, I'll give in and save you. No, he loves his own. He loves his own. This is over and over and over again stated in Scripture, and he will love us forever. He will love us forever. He will lavish us with love forever. So from his viewpoint, it is precious when he can take us out of this world with all of our struggles and all of our pain. If you can imagine that you're a loving father and somehow you could take the child that you love out of all pain, all suffering, all threats, all dangers, and bring him to the safety of your side, you would want, that would be precious to you if you could do that.
2: Yeah, it would.
0: Well, that's God. He looks at us with such love that it's a precious reality for him to be able to rescue us. Now, that is the heart of salvation. That is the heart of the gospel. God wants lovingly to rescue sinners from sin and death and hell. And to say that at the deathbed of a dying believer is, God wants you. You're leaving us. We hate to see you go, but he wants you. He loves you. He wants you in his presence. What greater comfort is that? That's true of every believer.
1: 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It's another 30 minutes of unleashing God's truth, one verse at a time, on Grace to You.
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6: The rains have helped them kick the can down the road a bit. I'm Danny Moffitt on the Texas Farm Bureau Radio Network. It's been well documented about the water issues for the city of Corpus Christi. These recent rains have helped them out somewhat. They'll be able to push their level one emergency water status from this coming December to September of next year. Lake Corpus Christi has gone from 12% up to 33% full. And Lake Texana is now listed at 100% full. The Choke Canyon Reservoir did miss out on the rains, though. They call it now stubbornly low. The city still remains under a Stage 3 water restriction, though. Following years of steeply discounted water rates for the large industrial users, 3 years ago they doubled those companies' water rates. And several companies now have filed lawsuits back against the city. They want a refund. The cases of the New World screwworm continue to grow. On July the 14th, there were two new infestations confirmed. Those were in sheep in Pecos County. An infection in a cow was confirmed in Stark County and in a sheep in Schlechter County. You can go to that USDA dashboard and get real-time information. We are now up to a total of 40 cases in Texas and that one dog from earlier in New Mexico. Of the 10 cases that have been reported in July, 9 of those cases still are classified as active. After all of the floods from last week, several lakes in the Hill Country are full and they've opened up some floodgates too. The Lower Colorado River Authority says Lake Travis reached full stage. That was last Friday, the first time it's been considered full since 2019. They were to open the floodgates yesterday through the Mansfield Dam. Canyon Lake was 98% full as of yesterday. On Friday, it was listed as only 76% full. That's some water. The new level has surpassed the July floods from last year. Before the rains, Medina Lane was only 9% full. Now it's up to 26%. Officials in Como County say despite the large rising of all the water, their 9 county-maintained boat ramps will be closed. With the rains, about 120 of those giant orange border buoys, which weigh about a ton, are now floating around uncontrolled and dislodged down the Rio Grande. They're going from Eagle Pass southward toward Laredo. The Laredo mayor declared an emergency warning that the residents should be aware of this unusual debris coming down the river. I'm Danny Moffitt on the Texas Farm Bureau Radio Network.
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1: Columnist Don Fetter warns that we have a choice between two conflicting worldviews. One leads to freedom and dignity. The other leads to a regimented society and a ruling elite. The first is based on the Declaration of Independence. The second is based on the Communist Manifesto. The contrast between the two is stark. The Declaration reflected the thinking of the most brilliant minds ever assembled in one place. But the Communist Manifesto was written largely by Karl Marx, who he describes as a miserable failure, an angry, bitter crank who sought greatness by attacking a system he did not understand. He called for the abolition of capitalism without ever setting foot on a factory floor. The vision of the founders took America from a colonial backwater to a nation that dominated the 20th century, and our prosperity lifted all boats. By contrast, the record of communism is drenched in blood and filled with suffering. He also reminds us that Marxism-Leninism has enriched our vocabulary with words and phrases like gulags, killing fields, planned famines, death camps, and purges. In my booklet, On a Biblical View on Socialism, I catalog more than 24 countries that tried socialism. All of them failed. But young voters are convinced that socialism and Marxist ideas are the solution to their social and economic concerns. That is why Democratic candidates are winning several Democratic primaries across the country. It is also why we have socialist mayors in New York City and Seattle, Washington. Just a week ago, I wrote a commentary about the great relearning. Unfortunately, young Americans look like they will need to relearn the lessons of history and economics. I'm Kirby Anderson, and that's my point of view.
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3: 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Listen, if you and I are going to see God do great and mighty things in and through our lives, we must be patient and wait on Him and His timing. 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God is never late and never in a hurry. He is always right on time, and He has grace to help in our time of need. Now that's real hope.
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1: Here's an idea. Let's make elections as safe as Olive Garden. What are we talking about here? Well, this piece that you maybe have seen by now, it turns out that Olive Garden's social media team maybe accidentally made the case for why Congress should pass the Save America Act. And you might go, okay, what are we talking about here? First of all, it's hard for me to go through this without wanting Italian food. But nevertheless, we'll suffer through this. Customers were instructed that they can actually log in and get a pasta pass. Now, I was unaware of that, but it's a never-ending pasta pass, and you, of course, have to pay some significant dollars for it. But this then gives the holder an unlimited dine-in access to the unlimited pasta and sauce combinations. That's the ability to add and even switch protein toppings, a choice of never-ending super salad and unlimited breadsticks. It's a good deal. And, of course, I suspect some people take advantage of that, especially if they're good eaters. And so the pasta pass sold out pretty quickly, as you might imagine. But one of the individuals that goes by the name Superpower Mario, that is his name, at least online on X, was asking, I think, a really good question. And he asked this of course, Olive Garden. Are you able to order pasta for family using this pasta pass, or is that exclusively for the person with the card at the table? He says, I don't know about you, but I'd feel really weird with just one person having unlimited pasta while everyone else awkwardly waits. So the answer that comes from Olive Garden, are you ready for this? You probably have seen this, but if you haven't, some of you are going to be smiling as you hear this. No, Olive Garden says, no, the never-ending pasta pass is only for use by the pass holder whose name is printed on the pass. Passes are personalized and non-transferable. Pass holders must present, are you ready for this? A valid photo ID along with the pass at the time of ordering. So you can imagine when that landed on X, I'm going to give you just a short sample of these. Riley.

0: 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You really are doing a great job to educate and to help Christian folks do a better job to honor Christ in all that we do.
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1: Surprises. This past year, for a lot of us, surprises were not limited to the news as you read about a changing world. For some of you, those surprises were not always welcomed. A position opened up in your company and you expressed an interest in it. But when your boss interviewed you, he told you not only that management had decided not to fill that position, but that the company was eliminating your job as well. Surprise! Your phone rang one evening just after you had gone to bed, and as you groped to find the phone, you thought, "Who in the world is calling at this hour?" It was a friend telling about the death of a family member. Surprised? Yes. You never thought it would happen, but it did. After a long business trip, you've come home and you've discovered a thick manila envelope came in the mail. The return address is that of an attorney. You squint at the name, and as you rip it open, you're thinking, "I wonder who he is." Doesn't take long to find out. You soon discover that you're being sued by a business associate whom you thought was a friend. Surprise! How do you handle those unwelcomed surprises? Psychologists call it coping. Some of us think of it as rolling with the punches. With resignation, others say, "Well, that's life." But when unexpected surprises come your way, you will do one of two things. You will fight them and become bitter, or you will reach out for the grace of God and become better because of what you have endured. What is this commodity of the heart called grace? In simple terms, it is the help of God that enables you to cope with the pain and unwelcomed surprises of life. Long ago, Paul faced many unwelcome surprises, things that he didn't deserve and certainly didn't ask for. Yet, he seemed to welcome them. In responding to what Paul termed a thorn in the flesh, he said, "Three times I pleaded with the Lord to take it away from me. But he said to me, 'My grace is sufficient for you, for my power is made perfect in weakness. Therefore, I will boast all the more gladly about my weaknesses, so that Christ's power may rest on me.' That is why, for Christ's sake, I delight in weaknesses, in insults, in hardships, in persecutions, in difficulties. For when I am weak, then I am strong." I've discovered that God gives grace to help us cope with the surprises of life which we neither expect nor think we deserve. I've also learned that while grace is available, tapping into it or accepting it isn't always easy. Bitterness and anger seem to bottle its flow, and a certain measure of humility is necessary for me to bite the bullet and say, "Okay, Lord, this surprise is more than I can handle. I need your help." Remember the words of Jesus who said, "Blessed are the poor in spirit, for theirs is the kingdom of heaven." Poverty of spirit is when you have depleted your resources, when your charm, your money, and your connections will no longer be good enough to get you out of your jam. That's when you need God, friend. His grace is the only thing in the world that can counter some of the harsh blows that hit us undeservedly in life. "When I am weak," said Paul, "then I am strong." When unwelcome surprises confront you, find God's grace, and you will also find His strength to cope. It is well worth discovering.
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8: Second hour today, as I mentioned last hour, we're going to now have a chance to talk briefly with John James. And if you are not familiar with him, the original lead singer in the Christian rock sensation Newsboys. And I might just mention that this particular book is entitled Newsboy. We have information about it on the website. And again, it is something where he tells an incredible story of hope and second chances. Daryl Strawberry's been on the program with us before. Of course, evangelist and baseball player said, drenched in grace, John's story is a lifeline to for anyone who's ever felt broken, ashamed, or beyond redemption. Forward by David Smallbone. And again, his career, marriage, and identity kind of fell apart. We're going to talk about what that meant, but also just an incredible opportunity to see God's grace in the midst of it. And we tried to get him on last week, but weren't able to do so, but he joins us now today. John, thank you for being with us today. On Point of View.
9: G'day, mate. How are you today?
8: Well, I'd love to hear your story. And the first part of your book talks about your broken family, and then later a father that comes back into your life and becomes a Christian and all the rest. But that brokenness in your family of origin eventually surfaced when you were in front of crowds and led to a brokenness. Can you explain that?
9: Yeah, so often we don't always equate or make the connection with the trauma that we can suffer, you know, in those cognitive years growing up. And I guess I fell into that category of people think that's in the past, I'm over it, I'm fine, I've moved on in life. But little did I realize, because I guess those issues were never addressed. They kind of lay dormant, and given the perfect storm, the right scenario, man, did I get a wake-up call with a lot of those insecurities, a lot of those abandonment issues, a lot of those fears really came back and bit with vengeance. Now, I'm not saying that to the list of just to validate or justify. Man, if you read the book, I take huge responsibility, personal responsibility for the wrong choices, the sinful choices. But, you know, it's only now in my journey of healing and restoration that I can look back and really identify those markers that were really defects in my foundation and my character from day one. I just chose to neglect them or suppress it or ignore it and just get on with life. But man, what an education and wake-up call that was for me.
8: Well, again, we do talk a lot about some of these issues of family and the rest, counseling and the rest. And when you talk about abandonment, there's a very poignant scene where you're with your mother after having not seen her for a while, and you want a hug, and you're not getting much of anything. But even in the midst of that, a rather remarkable reversal in your father. Can you talk about either your father or mother or both? Because that becomes important later on in the book, doesn't it?
9: Yes, and it's quite bizarre. Those folks who aren't familiar with my story, haven't read the book yet, you know, I'm from an extremely dysfunctional, broken family. And, you know, as a young child, my dad, that was at the helm of a lot of the abuse and brokenness. Yeah. He was a wicked man in regards to the way he lived and the abuse that he inflicted on my four sisters, my brother and my mum. Dad walked out and left us and utterly destroyed our family physically, mentally, emotionally for years. But way down the road, God had a redemptive plan. Mm-hmm. And my biological dad had such a road to Damascus experience that dynamically transformed his life so powerfully that he was the vehicle that God used to lead my entire family to Christ. Even ex-family related to my dad. And it's just bizarre to think that the very vehicle that was responsible for so much pain, so much harm, so much brokenness was the very vehicle God chose to use as to be the vessel to absolutely transform my family for the kingdom of God.
8: Well, and again, one of the things that sometimes in a Christian movie, they'll end with him becoming a Christian and it's happily ever after. But as you get into the book, you recognize that, well, there were still the pain, the hurt, the insecurity. And just for a minute, let's see if we can talk about the fact that when we see a musician in front of us, a singer in front of us, an individual that maybe is a Christian celebrity in front of us, and they're singing and they're holding up holy hands, sometimes there's a really dark backstory, and that was your case, was it not?
9: Yes, sir. You know, we live in a culture where you can be fast-tracked into an incredible position of influence and a platform, maybe because of charisma or gifting or talent, or, you know, somebody has the most incredible look or the voice of an angel, and they're fast-tracked and put in these incredible platforms, especially in today's culture, of influence. But the question's never asked, well, what's the foundation like? They may have calling, gifting, talent, charisma, ability, but what's the fundamental character? What's the fundamental theology? Like, what's the foundation built on? And, you know, we all aspire for success. Who doesn't want to be successful? I want to be a successful dad, a husband. One day when I stand before the Lord, I want to hear, well done, good and faithful servant. And there's nothing wrong with that. But at the same time, you know, your ability may take you to the top, but it's that character and that foundation, and especially as a believer, that theological kingdom, biblical-based foundation, and the depth of your intimacy with the Lord.
8: Yes. And again, just to help people understand how quickly this was, there's a point where you say, you know, you started playing more and more concerts, and slowly you were growing from a little garage band with a dream into a group that was willing to take the message of Jesus anywhere, and literally anywhere. I mean, it really did explode. And I think then in some respects, some of the glitz, the fame, all of that began the kind of the forming of some of the cracks that certainly, as you point out, no award, no audience, no approval could actually fix. So I want to take a break. When we come back, I want to talk about how you got to the point where, as you said, while I stood on stage and arms raised, singing about faith and hope and love and redemption, you were losing all the things you fought to protect, and that was your marriage and family. But then we, of course, want to talk about some of the ways in which grace could be used as well. But let's, if we can, just before I take a break, mention that we've got a number of links. First of all, one to iReachUSA.com, which is one of the great resources that we've posted there. We also have a link to Instagram, Facebook. There's a place where you can read more. There's a place where you can follow. You can learn a little bit more about some of these ideas. And, of course, you can also learn about this book, which has the title Newsboy, My Story of Hope and Second Chances. Again, I mentioned the foreword by David Smallbone. And, of course, just an incredible endorsement from Daryl Strawberry, but also an endorsement from a good friend of this ministry, Raymond Harris, who said John James has shared his brokenness and restoration in a colorful way. With great humility and honesty, he tells his wonderful redemption story, truly entertaining to keep you engaged. You'll like this one. Our good friend Raymond Harris is just one of many people that have endorsed the book. We'll come back and talk about it more right after this.

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1: Columnist Don Fetter warns that we have a choice between two conflicting worldviews. One leads to freedom and dignity. The other leads to a regimented society and a ruling elite. The first is based on the Declaration of Independence. The second is based on the Communist Manifesto. The contrast between the two is stark. The Declaration reflected the thinking of the most brilliant minds ever assembled in one place. But the Communist Manifesto was written largely by Karl Marx, who he describes as a miserable failure, an angry, bitter crank who sought greatness by attacking a system he did not understand. He called for the abolition of capitalism without ever setting foot on a factory floor. The vision of the founders took America from a colonial backwater to the nation that dominated the 20th century, and our prosperity lifted all boats. By contrast, the record of communism is drenched in blood and filled with suffering. He also reminds us that Marxism-Leninism has enriched our vocabulary with words and phrases like gulags, killing fields, planned famines, death camps, and purges. In my booklet, On a Biblical View on Socialism, I catalog more than 24 countries that tried socialism. All of them failed. But young voters are convinced that socialism and Marxist ideas are the solution to their social and economic concerns. That is why Democratic candidates are winning several Democratic primaries across the country. It is also why we have socialist mayors in New York City and Seattle, Washington. Just a week ago, I wrote a commentary about the great relearning. Unfortunately, young Americans look like they will need to relearn the lessons of history and economics. I'm Kirby Anderson, and that's my point of view.
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4: How should Christians respond to failure? I'm Richard Pratt, president of Third Mill. 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But the great thing we know as followers of Jesus is that if we repent, the Lord doesn't throw us away. He can bless us as we learn from our failures. The opportunity for a wonderful future of service to God awaits you, even after you failed miserably. As the Apostle Paul told the Ephesians, "In him we have redemption through his blood, the forgiveness of our trespasses, according to the riches of his grace." At Third Mill, we're not just teaching the Bible, we're honoring God who forgives and blesses us, even when we fail. Now go and advance God's kingdom.
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6: 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I've been able to teach three-year-olds how to start building words and or start reading, and our K-4 tends to read at a kindergarten level. The curriculum is the Abeka curriculum for the kindergarten department. We're Venture Church, 3401 South Alameda, and we are under Pastor Gloria and David Fajardo. They have the same vision. We just want to get Christian-based curriculum out there so that they can get excited about learning about Jesus and learning to read and do math and all the wonderful things. Venture Christian Homeschool Co-op. For registration, you want to call the school, or you can contact us through Facebook, VC Homeschool Co-op, or 361-853-0126, and ask for Mrs. Choppa, and I will get back with you personally. Our ages are K-3, K-4, kindergarten, and first grade.

0: stories, Three Mile Island, or Fukushima in Japan. This takes some time to go into that and a little bit more detail. So those particular areas of fear are addressed in the video and also in this piece. But again, you can see that nuclear power is something that has been deployed, I think, fairly safely in France. But in most of the rest of the world, there have been real concerns about radiation leaks, reminding us that if you are flying on an airplane, you're going to get more radiation than you could get if you were actually in a nuclear power plant. Matter of fact, if you're living in Denver, you're going to get more radiation than that is the case. And the key issue to that, which we have talked about in the past with one of our guests, is these new nuclear power plants are very different. They are constructed in a different sort of way, which is unfortunate because we still have the Nuclear Regulatory Commission requirements that these plants are covered with a dome, but these new reactors don't need that because they're not pressurized. So part of the problem is people are reacting to the previous nuclear power reactors. By the way, when we talk about it on Wednesday, some people are reacting to the previous data centers that are very different than the ones being developed right now, for example, in Utah or Texas or other places. But nevertheless, we'll get to that in the other day. And I think it illustrates the fact that we are dealing with a regulatory agency that is possibly living in the past with individuals that have been convinced that these reactors are unreliable and dangerous, and as a result, maybe we need to have a chance to rethink that. And I would encourage you to watch the video with an open mind and recognize that is the case, because ultimately what we have are about 18 reactors that are operating with extended licenses, and then new reactors that are in development. But it's going to be years, I would say, maybe a half of a decade, maybe a full decade, before many of them come online to address some of these issues of data centers and internet use and the rest. So these are some topics that I think deserve some attention. As I've said before, these are topics that oftentimes nobody is addressing in the church. And I understand, I don't expect a pastor to speak to the issue of nuclear power or data centers or AI from the pulpit. But that's not what we want pastors to do. But at the same time, we need people to think biblically about these issues, to think about the implications, the potential successes, the benefits, and the threats and the dangers. These are all things that we certainly believe need some very honest discussion. And oftentimes, those honest discussions are not taking place in the legacy media. And it's worth a time to actually dig in and learn a little bit more. If you come to a different conclusion from someone else, at least you have the facts on the table. But so much of the fear-mongering taking place right now is not appropriate. Which leads me one last time, just before we say goodbye, to my encouragement of you to actually take the time to contact your two U.S. senators and to support the SAVE Act. As we've pointed out before, there are people that are saying this is going to disenfranchise individuals. It's going to be Jim Crow 2.0. Nothing is further from the truth. And so we give you an opportunity by receiving an email to take advantage of our action alert. Or you can simply go to the website, pointofview.net, scroll down to the section that says take action, and you will see that the one that is posted there is to support the SAVE Act. You can click on that, and what you will find then is some information about whether or not we have individuals that support this. As I pointed out before, the numbers we give you, which are actually a little bit lower than the ones that we have that John's Lott has given to us, 85% of white Americans, 82% of Latinos, 72% black Americans all support this idea of a voter ID. which has been implemented in many states and as a result needs to be implemented in all states. And so as a result, this is something that we need to implement, even if we can't quickly implement it in the midterm elections in 2026. Let's at least get everything moving in the right direction. And that's why I would encourage you to contact your two United States senators. Go to the website, pointofview.net. There's a place where you can put your contact information in. Then we give you a suggested letter to your two senators. You can click the button that says send or print and mail, and we would encourage you to do so. That's all we have for today. As always, I want to thank Megan for her help engineering the program, and we want to start thanking Derek for help producing the program, our new producer here. Enjoy this day. We look forward to seeing you tomorrow right here on Point of View.
1: It almost seems like we live in a different world from many people in positions of authority. They say men can be women and women men. People are prosecuted differently or not at all depending on their politics. Criminals are more valued and rewarded than law-abiding citizens. It's so overwhelming, so demoralizing. You feel like giving up. But we can't. We shouldn't. We must not. As Winston Churchill said to Britain in the darkest days of World War II, never give in.
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6: 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Several Coastal Bend school districts are starting their new school year, and law enforcement agencies are stepping up patrols to keep students safe. Tolosa Midway ISD began its school year this past Wednesday, and London ISD started today. And Driscoll returns on Wednesday for the start of their school year. With students heading back to class, the Department of Public Safety and other law enforcement agencies will be watching for speeders and distracted drivers near school zones. DPS says cell phone use is not the only distraction officers will be looking for. Whether it's having your morning coffee, having a conversation with your kids, having breakfast in the car, those are examples of distractions. When you're behind the wheel, you've got to keep your focus on the task of driving, especially when you're in and around school zones. One of the biggest concerns DPS and other law enforcement agencies see is drivers that do not stop for school buses. State law requires all drivers to stop when a school bus is loading or unloading children. So let's be safe out there and be aware that some school districts are back in school. And now for a look at your forecast. Today, mostly sunny skies and a high of 95. Winds out of the south-southeast at 10 to 20 miles an hour. Tonight, partly cloudy with the low of 75. Winds out of the south at 10 to 20 miles an hour. 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
1: Have you ever been to a job interview where the person asks you, what are your weaknesses? Now, some may avoid giving a direct answer or flip the question to brag a little bit by saying, well, yes, I do have a weakness. I work too hard and I care too much. Well, what I want you to note is that your weaknesses are important. You need to know what they are, because what we're going to learn today is that they can work for your advantage.
0: The Apostle Paul's final coaching tip for Timothy cuts against everything our culture tells us about self-improvement. We live in a world obsessed with projecting strength. But Paul says the path forward runs straight through honest self-awareness and embracing our weaknesses. I'm Dave Drewy. And today on Living on the Edge, Chip Ingram continues a series called You Can Make Disciples, Personal Coaching from the Apostle Paul, with a pivotal lesson about how to turn our weaknesses into advantages. If you have your Bible, please open it now to 1 Timothy chapter 6. Now here's Chip with a message titled, Step Away.
2: Last coaching tip, life coaching from the Apostle Paul. You ready? Tip number 6, know your opponent well and your own weaknesses better. Know your opponent well, the world system, the enemy, and your own weaknesses better. Now, I can't end this time without telling one more basketball story. I mean, when I went away to play in college, I was 135 pounds and 6 foot tall. And I was always undersized. And so I always observed and I learned from coaches. And, you know, I'd watch games on TV and who were my heroes and what did they do and why and how does John Stockton come off of a pick and how does he do a pocket pass? And I would study because everyone was bigger, everyone was stronger, and everyone could jump higher. Other than that, I was in good shape. And so I remember starting to learn this in high school, and we were playing. Not many high school games I can remember, but this kid lit us up. And I mean, he just lit us up. Bang, bang, bang, bang. And then I'd come out of the game, and I was sitting there, and I was figuring out, what do we got to do? And what I found out, I started to watch him, and I watched every time he did a heel toe, 1-2, every time before he shot. I watched it. I mean, the kid, you know, this is in the old days. It wasn't a three-pointer. This guy's got like 18 points, and we're like not even into the second half at all. And so, you know, okay, Chip, get back in there. I did like the coach says. I'm just watching his belly button. And the moment I saw heel, man, I just got up into his grill like that. And it was amazing what happened. And many years later, we were playing when I went to seminary, and we played against another guy who was, man, he was, in this tournament, he's going to light everybody up. And I just found that, you know what? He knew his opponent well. But I want to encourage you to know your weaknesses better. If you know your own weaknesses well, you structure your life in ways where your weaknesses don't hurt you, but instead you can use your weaknesses to your own advantage. Where the Apostle Paul is going to take his son Timothy is, there is a couple things that'll take you down, dude. And I want to warn you, you need to know your enemy well. But if you read this text very carefully, he's going to say, Timothy, you need to know your own weaknesses better. And then you have to structure and protect your life so that those weaknesses don't come into play. Does that make sense? Okay, then let's roll. We're in chapter 6. The Apostle Paul doing some life coaching, and he says, all those under the yoke of slavery are to regard their own masters as worthy of honor. See if you can start getting a theme. So that the name of God and our doctrine will not be spoken against. Those who have believers as their masters must not disrespect them because they're brothers or sisters, but must serve them all the more because those who partake of the benefit are believers and beloved. Teach and preach these principles. And then he's going to make a hard turn. Notice what he says. If anyone advocates a different doctrine and doesn't agree with sound words, those of our Lord Jesus Christ, and with the doctrine conforming to, circle this word, godliness. That's the goal of everything. I want you to live out your life so that you reflect Christ. He is conceited and understands nothing. But he has a sick craving for controversial questions and disputes about words from which come envy and strife and abusive language and evil suspicions and constant friction between people of depraved minds who suppose that godliness is a means of gain. And so basically what he goes through and says, some of the evidences of false teaching, it produces arguments and envy and friction. And has anyone seen any of that in the church in the last couple of years or so? Did you notice the root cause? Men of depraved minds. It's thinking. And over time, pretty soon, people's theology and their values, and then you do understand that you are now wired in a world where the enemy, whatever you believe, we now have, they have algorithms that will keep feeding you the same stuff so that you'll get cemented in your views, even the ones that aren't true and that are baseless and have no fact, and polarize you against other people. Because if you want to raise money, or if you want to get likes, or if you want to get following, what you have to do is have a big evil opponent that everything they do is wrong. And the more you scream, scream, scream, they're terrible, they're terrible. And we need you to, it raises money and it gets ratings. The only person who knows the truth is God. But our responsibility is we got to be really discerning. He says this is how false teaching occurs. But all you know is the evidence of false teaching in relationships, he says, envy, strife, abusive language. You see any of that online lately? And then he says that one of the other evidences of false teaching is not just the production of controversy and questions and disputes, but it actually develops into people who think that godliness, becoming more and more like Christ and following Jesus, is a means of financial gain. Have you seen any of that lately? This isn't new. I always love the one where the guy says, send me all your bills. Just send me all your bills. We'll put them in the center and we'll burn them and God will take them away. Can you understand why Christianity is hard for a lot of people to swallow right now? But there has been a huge movement here and around the world that started all the way back that says that if you want to get rich, here's the spiritual keys. Now be careful, because if you're more on the conservative side, it's easy to throw the baby out with the bathwater, because the scripture is really clear that when you're generous for the right reason, generous with your time, generous with your money, generous with your resources, generous with your friendship, God does bless. And he often blesses financially. But the moment that becomes your motive, man, you are on the wrong track, going in a very bad direction. And so he gives a little correction here. He says, but godliness actually is a means of great gain when accomplished by contentment. That's being at peace with what you have. Doesn't mean that you're lazy. Doesn't mean that there's not direction, ambition, goals, or strategy. But godliness, walking closely with Jesus, and being at peace, content. For we have brought nothing into the world, so we can take nothing out of it either. If we have food and covering with these, we shall be content. Can you imagine what would happen if we actually believed the last line? I got a roof, I have clothes, I have food. With that, now, is it wrong to want a nicer roof, a little bit nicer clothes, and a little bit more food? No, I don't think so. But can you say thank you?
0: 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But first, if you've been wanting to dig deeper into these Bible teachings, our YouTube channel is a great place to start. 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
2: I've been spending a lot of time with pastors through all of this, and one young man called me and said, could we talk? And he'd come to Christ through a Bible study I led about 10 years ago, and pretty difficult background, and went away to school, became a pastor, and got married, and just, you know, things on the right track. And basically, the conversation went like this. It's really hard to be a pastor. And I don't think if I remain a pastor, I'll ever be able to own my own home. So I'm thinking about maybe starting a little charter business for fishing because I really like to fish. And then I could still tell people about Jesus. So what do you think? I said, well, I would remind you at least that of the 8 billion people in the world, you are in the 0.1% of knowledge of the Bible because of your training for 4 years. That's a stewardship that no one else has. So if God's calling you out of being a pastor into fishing because you're more passionate, I would just say make sure it's a real clear call. And I know him really well. And so working on my gentleness, because my insides were not gentle at all. My insides were like, who said it was going to be easy? I got some promises for you. Anyone who desires to live a godly life in Christ Jesus will be persecuted. And then I just said, when you sense God's calling, and by the way, it's real tough to be a pastor. So I really listen compassionately right now with all that junk going on. But I said, do you think that owning a home is like, do you think God promised us or you deserve to necessarily own a home? Well, I mean, everyone else is. I said, I know. Do you understand? Are you getting it? It's subtle. It's so subtle. Is Jesus, yes, I want to follow you no matter what, but unconsciously I have this condition and this condition. Where I went to school, I really love it. It was a really great school. And I remember talking to the admissions guy, and I mean, I don't want to exaggerate, so I'll aim really low, but it's like a third of all the people that graduate from where I went to school live within, like, you know, 50 or 100 miles because they didn't want to move out of the area. Really? You spend 4 or 5 years going to school, learning the Bible, and then someone asks you, oh, I don't want to go there because it's cold, because it's hard, because people aren't as open, because my mother-in-law doesn't want me to go there because she doesn't want her daughter to, you know, live more than, you know, 2 hours away. And if you wonder why so many Christians are missing the fullness of God and experiencing the power of God, verse 9, but those who want to get rich, and put a box around want to in your Bible. There's nothing wrong with being rich. Those who want to get rich fall into temptations and a trap, underlying trap, and many foolish and harmful desires which plunge people into ruin and destruction. I mean, just underline trap, harmful desires, plunge, ruin, destruction. I did a study on this earlier, and I mean, one of these words is the word for a fishing lure. And the other word is a word for a trap for an animal. And it's, both of them are built around what? Deception. That fish thinks that's a real minnow. That animal thinks that food is free. And notice he says those who want to get rich. In other words, it starts then with harmful desires. I've got to have this. I'm not content. And then he gives the reason, for the love of money, and then circle, is a root. It's not the root. Is a root of all kinds or sorts of evil. And some by underlying longing for it have, are you ready? Wandered away from the faith and pierced themselves with many griefs. And then he says, Timothy, here's the recommendation. Contrast, but flee these things, you man of God. Pursue righteousness, godliness, faith, love, perseverance, and gentleness. Fight the good fight of faith. Take hold of the eternal life to which you were called and for which you were made the good confession in the presence of many witnesses. I direct you, Last time it was, I command you. Now I direct you in the presence of God, who gives life to all things, and of Jesus Christ, who testifies the good confession before Pontius Pilate, that you keep the commandment without fault or reproach until the appearing of our Lord Jesus Christ, which he will bring about at the proper time. Speaking of judgment, haven't we kind of heard a charge like this before? This is actually the fifth personal charge. He's concerned that his son and the faith is going to wander, drift, be pierced within, be destroyed, find himself in ruin, bankrupt. And then he goes, he who is blessed and the only sovereign, the King of kings and Lord of lords, who alone possesses immortality and dwells in unapproachable light, whom no man has seen or can see, to him be honor and eternal dominion forever. And then almost like an afterthought, because he said, okay, Timothy, you understand, right? Remember my coaching tip, Timothy. You need to understand your opponent. I was a pastor 10 years when I thought there was God against Satan. That's not what the Bible teaches. According to Jesus, there's two gods, me and mammon, materialism, wealth, money. And Satan uses that to say money will make you secure. Money will make you famous. Money will give you happiness. Money will make you significant. You got the logo here. You can talk about, you know, I had a pretty good time at the Final Four. And, you know, my friend on his G5, we had a pretty good time together. And have I told you lately who I did a selfie with? And you know, we all just downsize that to, you know, I know the superintendent of schools, or I know the football coach, or I know, right? Or, you know, I dated the prom queen, or the, but money. Money promises it, right? You know, if I watched enough commercials, if I could just have a red sports car and really white teeth, I mean glowing white teeth, and a Coors Light, beautiful blondes would jump in that car with me. And what he's saying to Timothy is, boy, there's a trap. Because the other god, money, is always screaming. Money changes how you view and think about life, the future, and yourself, and especially other people. And money can give you this sense that there are other people and then there's you. We all want to be really, really pretty. We all really want to be rich. We all really want to be famous. So why are the prettiest people and the richest people and the most famous people, by and large, they can't have a happy, sustained relationship? They find themselves putting white powder up their nose and living for a group of people and fans that tomorrow it'll just be someone else and they don't care. But he doesn't throw wealthy people under the bus. What he does is address the desires behind unhealthy wealth that pierces and ruins your life. So he ends it in such a positive way. He says, instruct those who are rich in this present world not to be conceited or to set their hope on the uncertainty of riches, but on God, who richly supplies us with all things to enjoy. I mean, if there weren't wealthy people in the world, we would not be sitting in this room, who underwrite tremendous amounts of things for ministries, who employ hundreds of thousands and millions of people because of their business acumen and their hard work and the companies and the things that have come with that is wealth. They just have a level of challenge and temptation and responsibility that most of us don't have. And just like God holds me accountable for my teaching, God holds you accountable for your life, and God holds them accountable for the judgment seat looks like this. It's just you and Jesus. What did you do with the time I gave you? What did you do with the money I gave you? What did you do with the opportunity that I gave you? Life is a stewardship. And when we stand before God, it won't be, I mean, thank heavens you don't get like compared to other people. And he doesn't grade on the curve. He's the revealer of hearts. He knows the spiritual gifts and the passions and the abilities and the intelligence. He wired you in a certain way, and the judgment seat of Christ for believers will not be for our sin. Jesus took that judgment for us. It'll be for what did you do with what I gave you? And so he says to rich people, just instruct them, don't be proud. In other words, don't trust in your riches, but on God. And don't trust in your riches because they're unreliable. But he says instead, instruct them to do good, to be rich in good works, to be generous and ready to share, storing up, I love this, for themselves, treasure of a good foundation for the future, purpose clause, so that they may take hold of that which is truly life. I love the translation, the life that's really life. Timothy, protect what's been entrusted to you. Avoid worldly chatter, the opposing arguments of what's falsely called knowledge, which some have professed and thereby have gone astray from the faith. He started there, he ends there, and I think the truth, I mean, that just screams coaching nugget is keep the commandment without stain or reproach until the appearing of our Lord Jesus Christ, which he will bring about at the proper time. He is coming back. Amen. He who is blessed, the King of kings, the Lord of lords, who alone possesses immortality, who dwells in unapproachable light. Live your life in a way that pleases him. And a way that pleases him, in one word, if you trace it through this whole book, is be godly. Right?
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3: Well, Dave, I'd love to. And for some of us that didn't grow up in the church, and probably for a lot of people now even, they've dropped out of a local church experience because of the false teaching having to do with money. When we turn on the TV, let me say there are some excellent Bible teachers that do much good. And let me also say there's a plethora of teachers who are using the platform of Jesus Christ to make themselves rich and wealthy and are teaching a false gospel that God wants everyone to be rich. And the bizarre thought is that the way you get rich is to send your money to them and then somehow God's going to multiply it back to you. Even in the early seasons of the gospel, people perverted and twisted the teaching of generosity and the teaching of sowing and reaping to fill their pockets. As a result, so many Christians don't understand anything about money and generosity. The truth is God honors generous giving. The Bible's very, very clear. But the goal of any kind of teaching from Scripture is never to give to get. Our generosity comes from a heart that cares for others, and we give without any thought of return. I hope you'll take this coaching from the Apostle Paul in a really serious way.
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11: We have to stop running for popularity contests. It is better to be divided by truth than to be united in error. I am not asking God's people to divide over incidentals. But when the great eternal values of the Word of God are jettisoned and crucified upon the altar of conformity and cooperation, it is a sin against Almighty God.
10: Welcome to Love Worth Finding, featuring profound truth simply stated by author and pastor Adrian Rogers. 1 Kings 22 tells the story of a prophet with an unchanging message to a changing world. After receiving counsel from 400 pandering prophets, King Ahab and Jehoshaphat hear from Micaiah, a true prophet of God. Rather than saying what they wanted to hear, Micaiah proclaims, "As the Lord liveth, what the Lord saith unto me, that will I speak." If you have your Bible, turn to 1 Kings chapter 22 as we hear five things we can learn from Micaiah's bold response. Once again, here's Adrian Rogers with an unchanging message to a changing world.
11: What we have here is the story of a good man. His name was Jehoshaphat. But he was a good man who tried to do a good thing, but he did it the wrong way. He got himself in league with an ungodly man whose name was Ahab. But rather than telling you all of that, let me just read it from the Word of God, beginning in verse 1. And they continued 3 years without war between Syria and Israel.
12: And it came to pass in the third year that Jehoshaphat, the king of Judah, came down to the king of Israel. And the king of Israel, and by the way, the king of Israel was a wicked man, and the king of Israel said unto his servants, Know ye that Ramoth in Gilead is ours, and we be still, and take it not out of the hand of the king of Syria? That is, the Syrians had taken Ramoth Gilead, but the king of Israel said, It doesn't belong to them, it belongs to us. Why are we just sitting here? Let's go get it back. And he said, verse 4, And he said unto Jehoshaphat, Wilt thou go with me to battle to Ramoth Gilead? And Jehoshaphat said to the king of Israel, I am as thou art, my people as thy people, my horses as thy horses. No prayer, no seeking the face of God. But here was a good man that made an unholy alliance, a political alliance with a wicked man, and he's about to reap the consequences. And so, like many people today, they plan, they plot, they agree, and then after they've done it, they carry it to God in prayer and ask God to rubber stamp their plans. And so let's look in verse 5. And Jehoshaphat said unto the king of Israel, Inquire, I pray thee, at the word of the Lord today. Now Jehoshaphat said, You know, we ought to pray about this thing. Remember, he's already made up his mind. He's already given his word. He's already entered into an alliance. And then he tries to get God to rubber stamp it. And so he says, let's pray about it. We need a word from God. Now, the king, the wicked king, whose name was Ahab, he had his court prophets. He had his paid, pussyfooting, pandering prophets. There were 400 of them, and he called them together. Notice in verse 6, And the king of Israel gathered the prophets together, about 400 men, and said unto them, Shall I go against Ramoth Gilead to battle, or shall I forbear? And they said, Go up! For the Lord shall deliver it into the hand of the king. 400 preachers speaking with unanimity. At that time, Jehoshaphat knew something was really wrong when 400 preachers get together about anything. And so he's getting a little nervous now, and he says, I'm a little suspicious of this. Instinctively, he knew that something was wrong. And he said, Isn't there someone else that we can get other than these 400? And notice in verse 7, And Jehoshaphat said, Is there not here a prophet of the Lord besides, that we may inquire of him? Now notice verse 8, And the king of Israel said unto Jehoshaphat, There is yet one man, Micaiah, the son of Imlah, by whom we may inquire of the Lord, but I hate him, for he doth not prophesy good concerning me, but evil. And Jehoshaphat said, Let not the king say so. That is, king, give him a chance. Let's hear what this 401st prophet will say. And so they ask him to prophesy. Let's go get Micaiah. Ahab said, I don't want that preacher around here. He never says anything good to me. He never says anything good about me. He never prophesies good concerning me. Of course he couldn't. How can you say anything good to or for a bad man? This was God's man, Micaiah. But they send for Micaiah because Ahab needs Jehoshaphat and he doesn't want to lose that cooperation. So they send for Micaiah. Go down to verse 13. And the messenger that was gone to call Micaiah spake unto him, saying, Behold now, the words of the prophet declare good unto the king with one mouth. Let thy word, I pray thee, be like the word of one of them, and speak that which is good. Now they go down to get Micaiah, and they send this envoy to pick him up. And he begins to butter him up. And he says, Now look, Micaiah, don't mess this thing up. We've got absolute unanimity. 400 prophets have said we ought to go to war against Syria and take Ramoth Gilead. And don't you mess it up. You make it unanimous. You vote with the ministerial alliance. Now, I want you to listen to Micaiah's glorious answer. And that sets the stage for everything else I have to say. This next verse is the key to everything else I want to say. The answer that this man of God gave, whose name was Micaiah, has put steel in my backbone. And I pray, God, that every man of God will resonate with the words of Micaiah. Look, if you will, in verse 14. And Micaiah said, as the Lord liveth, what the Lord saith unto me, that will I speak. That's underscored in my Bible. As the Lord liveth, what the Lord saith unto me, that will I speak. It may not be pleasant, but I'll say it. It may not be prudent, but I'll say it. It may not be pleasing, but I'll say it. It may not be profitable, but I must say it. I may go to jail, and by the way, he did. They may kill me, but I'll say it. I may not get a promotion, but I will say it. I will not be intimidated by the king. The king can't put strings on me. Do you know the difference between a puppet and a prophet? A puppet has strings on him. No man of God can have strings on him. And so he said, what God says to me, that I will say. Now, here's the first thing. It is better to be divided by truth than to be united in error. It is better to be divided by truth than united in error. Now, I must be very careful here, because I want to say that unity is a wonderful thing. And folks, we must do everything that we can do to keep the unity of our church and keep unity with all the brothers and sisters in Christ. The Bible tells us in Ephesians chapter 4 and verse 3 that we're to be endeavoring to keep the unity of the Spirit in the bond of peace. And the Bible says in the book of Psalms, behold how good and how pleasant it is for brethren to dwell together in unity. And we must do everything that we can do to preserve unity, to bear and forbear. But listen, it must only be the unity that the Holy Spirit can say amen to. Because the Bible says in Amos 3 verse 3, can two walk together except they be agreed? There's some things you just can't put together. And there's no cook that is skilled enough to make a good omelet out of bad eggs. You just can't do it. Unity, yes. Unification and uniformity that sacrifice truth, no. Now listen to these scriptures. 2 Corinthians chapter 6, beginning in verse 14. Be ye not unequally yoked together with unbelievers. That's what Jehoshaphat was trying to do. He was trying to be unequally yoked together with Ahab. Ahab was an unbeliever. Jehoshaphat was a believer. Be ye not unequally yoked together with unbelievers. For what fellowship hath righteousness with unrighteousness? And what communion hath light with darkness? And what concord, that means what agreement hath Christ with Belial? Belial was the god of worthlessness. And what part hath he that believeth with an infidel? And what agreement hath the temple of God with idols? For ye are the temple of the living God, as God hath said, I will dwell in them and walk in them, and I will be their God, and they shall be my people. Not only is Jesus Christ the great unifier of all those who believe in him, but Jesus Christ is also the great divider. Jesus Christ is the most divisive person, and his teaching the most divisive force that ever hit planet Earth. There's a lot of sentimental preaching about Jesus being the great unifier, but Jesus has caused more division than any other force since creation. Listen to what Jesus said in Matthew chapter 10, verses 34 and following. Jesus said, now these are the words of Jesus. They may surprise you. Think not that I'm come to send peace on earth. I came not to send peace, but a sword. For I'm come to set a man at variance against his father, and the daughter against her mother, and the daughter-in-law against her mother-in-law. And a man's foes shall be they of his own household. And some of you could say that is true in my house. Ever since I gave my heart to Christ, there's been strife in my house, and there's been a division in my house concerning the Lord Jesus Christ. Those who value unity above truth have missed the Spirit of Jesus. It is better to be divided by truth than united in error. Martin Luther led the Protestant Reformation. He saw the error in Romanism, and he came out against it. And here's what the mighty reformer said, and I want you to listen to it. I do not want to know anything of peace and concord when the word of God is thereby lost, and the word and eternal life and everything is forfeited. It is not right for me here to draw back and give way out of love toward you or toward any other man. But before the word, everyone must give way, whether he be a friend or an enemy. For the word has not been given to us for the sake of external or worldly concord or peace, but for the sake of eternal life. Don't talk to me, therefore, of love and friendship if the word and faith are to be compromised. That's what Martin Luther said. We remember Martin Luther today. He paid a price. He took a stand. And what you and I call the Protestant Reformation was a great revival meeting. The Bible does not state, he said, that love brings us everlasting life. God's grace and all of the heavenly treasures, but the Word brings them to us. I suppose the greatest preacher, historians say, that lived outside of the Apostle Paul was the great Charles Spurgeon. Here's what Charles Spurgeon had to say. He said, where union and friendship are not cemented by truth, they are an unhallowed confederacy. Too bad Jehoshaphat didn't know this. Too bad Jehoshaphat somehow joined himself up with an unholy man. It is better to be divided by truth than to be united in error. Our unity is in Christ and Christ alone. Now again, I want to say, I am not asking God's people and good people to divide over incidentals. But when the great eternal values of the Word of God are jettisoned and crucified upon the altar of conformity and cooperation, it is a sin against Almighty God. Not only is it better to be divided by truth than united in error, but number two, it is better to speak the truth that hurts and then heals than to tell a lie that comforts and then kills. These 400 men told Ahab and Jehoshaphat a lie. It was a lie that Ahab loved to hear. He loved these pandering preachers because they told him what he wanted to hear rather than what he needed to hear, and as a result fell into great calamity. Preachers need to stop trying to win popularity contests. I want to say it again. It is better to tell the truth that hurts and then heals than to tell a lie that comforts and then kills. Now Ahab said, I hate the message that this man brings. He saw a man who was his friend as his enemy. The former pastor of this church, Dr. Robert G. Lee, used to say when he preached on hell, some will call preaching about hell cruel. But Dr. Lee used to say, I'd rather be called cruel for being kind than to be called kind for being cruel. Rough truth is better than polished falsehood. Let me give you some verses. Ecclesiastes chapter 7 and verse 5. It is better to hear the rebuke of the wise than for a man to hear the song of fools. There's some people today in our churches who are hearing the song of fools. Do you know what is happening in some schools of church growth? Church growth now is being studied in America. And they're saying, don't on Sunday morning, don't say anything that might offend. Don't preach on judgment. Don't preach on hell. Don't preach on separation. Don't preach these things, because if you do, this generation of people will be turned away. Just talk to them in glittering generalities. There's a man that typifies that. He's a well-known preacher in California. He's on many television stations. But I want you to hear what he said. This is a quote taken from Christianity Today. I don't think anything has been done in the name of Christ and under the banner of Christianity that has proven more destructive to human personality and hence counterproductive to the evangelism enterprise than the often crude, uncouth, an unchristian strategy of attempting to make people aware of their lost and sinful conditions.

0: They said, for this reason, if there is a hell and you don't believe in it, we don't want you for a chaplain. And if there is no hell, we don't need any chaplain. There is, friend, the wrath of God. Micaiah refused to be bought. He refused to be intimidated. He knew it's better to be divided by truth than united in error. He knew it was better to tell the truth that hurts and then heals than to tell a lie that comforts and then kills. I don't believe that we ought to go out of our way to be rude to people, but primarily, it is not my job to fill the pew. It is my job to fill the pulpit, to preach the Word of God. It is better to tell the truth that hurts and then heals than to tell a lie that comforts and then kills. Let me give it to you from the Word of God. Proverbs chapter 27, verses 5 and 6. Open rebuke is better than secret love. Faithful are the wounds of a friend, but the kisses of an enemy are deceitful. What Ahab was receiving was 400 kisses from faithless prophets who had never heard from God. Rather than hearing and wanting to hear the wound of a friend, a man who wanted to tell him the truth. The third thing is this. It is better to be hated for telling the truth than to be loved for telling a lie. Ahab said concerning this man, I hate him. Look, if you will, in verse 8. And the king of Israel said unto Jehoshaphat, there is yet one man, Micaiah the son of Imlah, by whom we may inquire of the Lord. But I hate him. And I say this, that every man of God is not going to be loved. And I want to be loved. I love to be loved. I don't like to be disliked. But it is better to be hated for telling the truth than to be loved for telling a lie. Micaiah was a man of God. We don't have to be elected clergyman of the year. We have to stop running for popularity contests. The Apostle Paul would not give way when he talked to the Galatians. And he told the Galatians that they were off in doctrinal error. And then he said to them, he asked them this question. In Galatians chapter 4 and verse 16, am I therefore your enemy because I tell you the truth? I'm not your enemy because I tell you the truth. But sometimes, somehow, we think that those who tell us the truth are our enemies. I was in my car in South Florida, supposed to go to an engagement. And I was on a very fine road in a good rental car. It had beautiful music. It was wonderful. The sun was shining. The car was running smoothly. I'm praising the Lord, driving along there, listening to this music. But I got a suspicion that something was wrong. I wasn't seeing the right signs that I needed to see that was to get me to my destination. So I asked a highway patrolman, is this the way to thus and such? He said, Mister, you're headed the wrong way, and you're way away from where you ought to be. I want to ask you a question. Was that man who told me I was on the wrong road, was he an enemy or a friend? I mean, I was enjoying myself on the wrong road. I mean, it was wonderful. He was a friend. He didn't bring me good news. He brought me bad news, but had he not told me, it would have been worse news. I did make my engagement because a man told a man on the wrong road in a good car listening to beautiful music on a sunny day, you're headed the wrong way. Am I therefore your enemy? Because I tell you the truth. Micaiah told the truth and they put him in prison on bread and water. Jesus told the truth and they crucified him. I had a woman in a former church call me on Monday. She was a friend. She said, Pastor, were you preaching to me Sunday? I said, Bertha, I was shooting down in a hole. If you were down in it, I can't help it. I loved her, but she was wrong and she knew it. We're not called on to be loved by everybody else, but to bear the reproach of Jesus.
1: We're not called to be loved by everybody else, but to bear the reproach of Jesus. That's a convicting word today, isn't it? 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
6: 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So the IRS will garnish your wages, and the bank knows this because they know that the IRS will always come first. So given that, the bank will not take a risk and loan you any money.
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9: Cattle, corn, and cotton close higher while wheat finishes lower. I'm Kerry Martin with a market update on the Texas Farm Bureau Radio Network. Cattle futures close strongly higher to kick off the trading week on Monday. We close with August live cattle up 210, 226.52. The October up 260, 223.30. Feeder cattle sharply higher. August up 605 to close at 352 even. September feeders up 690, 346.25. It was an ugly week in the cash fed cattle market last week. On a live basis, we sold cattle anywhere from 230 to 245, with the five area average steer price at 238. Dressed cattle sold in a big range as well, 365 to 385. The overall average dress price last week was 377. These prices sharply lower, as much as $20 lower compared to the previous week. Overall, we sold 59,000 head last week. That is down from 71,000 head the previous week. Boxed beef prices higher. Choice up 251, 369.32. Select up 76 cents, 356.05. Corn closed higher with September corn up 4 3/4, 449.5. December corn up 5.5, 473 a bushel. The wheat complex lower. We saw Kansas City wheat drop 8.5 lower on the September contract. It closed at 723 3/4, while September Chicago wheat was down 8 3/4, 674 a bushel. Cotton did manage to close slightly higher. December cotton up 29 points, 78.92 cents. In the energy markets, August natural gas down 4 at 286. August West Texas crude up 86 cents, 83.35 a barrel.
10: We make more than any other state in the nation. I'm Danny Mock on the Texas Farm Bureau Radio Network. I'm talking about those semiconductor chips. It's those small pieces that go into our phones, our tablets, our laptops, our desktops. The business sector is currently experiencing a big financial boom. With all of the AI centers being built, those are the items they need for many of all those processors. The $40 billion semiconductor facility in Sherman opened last year. NVIDIA has plans for two facilities to come online in North Fort Worth. Also, Elon Musk has that massive TerraFab facility. It's been proposed and hopefully will happen in Grimes County. There are currently 57 facilities in the state. There are 6 months to go before the next Texas legislative session, and it begins in Austin. The top three Republican leaders are telling agencies they have to come up with a 3% budget cut for this upcoming budget year. There are currently 6 months to go before the next Texas legislative session convenes. That's in Austin. And the top three Republican leaders are telling agencies that they have to come up with a 3% budget cut coming up for the upcoming budget year. That's the word from our Texas Governor Greg Abbott, the Lieutenant Governor Dan Patrick, and House Speaker Dustin Burroughs, and that those are now their new budget priorities. They say they will continue to fund fully the Texas public schools. That's required by law. Also, to satisfy debt service requirements for all our bond authorizations. Cases of the New World screwworm continue to grow. On July 14th, two new infestations were confirmed in sheep. That was in Pecos County. An infestation in a cow confirmed in Stark County. Also, a sheep in Schleicher County. We are now up to a total of 40 cases in Texas. One of 10 cases that have been confirmed in July, 9 are still active. After all of the floods from last week, several lakes in the Hill Country are full, and they've even opened several floodgates. The Lower Colorado River Authority says Lake Travis reached full stage last Friday. the first time that's happened since 2019. They were to open some floodgates yesterday at the Mansfield Dam. I'm Danny Moffitt on the Texas Farm Bureau Radio.

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0: This broadcast is on the unknown tongues of 1 Corinthians chapter 14. And in this broadcast, you're going to learn that the modern movement of speaking in unknown tongues is not biblical. People who have experienced speaking in unknown tongues, either by speaking in tongues themselves or by hearing others speak in tongues, generally rely upon their experience rather than on the Bible for an explanation of tongues. They say, yeah, we've seen it done, or we've done it, and so therefore it must be true. Well, we're not going to deny that their experiences have been real. But what we're going to show you is that tongues in the Bible were not what people are experiencing today. And what people are experiencing today is not from the Holy Spirit. Now, you find people speaking in tongues only three times in the Bible. They all occur in Acts. You'll find them in Acts chapter 2, verses 4 through 11, Acts chapter 10, verse 46, and Acts chapter 19, verse 6. Now, let's just look at those very quickly. These are the only three occurrences of it in the Bible. All right, in Acts chapter 2, what's happened is the Holy Spirit comes on the disciples that are there, and in verse 4, Acts chapter 2, verse 4, they're all filled with the Holy Ghost and began to speak with, it, the Bible says, other tongues as the Spirit gave them utterance. Verse 5, very important. And there were dwelling at Jerusalem, listen, Jews, devout men out of every nation under heaven, but they're all Jews. Verse 6, when this was noised abroad, the multitude came together and were confounded because every man heard them speak, watch it, in his own language. And then he gives you the countries they come from, and so you can see all the different languages. In Acts chapter 10, Peter is at Cornelius' house preaching the gospel of the Lord Jesus Christ when the Spirit of God falls on Cornelius and his house. Acts chapter 10, verse 45. They of the circumcision which believed were astonished, as many as came with Peter, because that on the Gentiles also was poured out the gift of the Holy Ghost. How did they know it? Verse 46, they heard them speak with tongues and magnify God. Then answered Peter, can any man forbid water that these should not be baptized, which have received the Holy Ghost as well as we? So there was no altar call, there was no invitation, there was no prayer to receive Jesus Christ or to ask Jesus Christ into your heart or any of those things that we see today. Peter says, whosoever believeth in him shall receive remission of sins in verse 43, and boom, the Spirit of God falls on him. How would Peter know it? How would the men that were with Peter know it? They knew it by only one way. They heard him speak with tongues. Remember, Peter and the men that are with him that witness this are all Jews. Acts chapter 19. Acts chapter 19, verse 6. Paul is in Ephesus. And the folks up there are believers up to the baptism of John, but they haven't received Jesus Christ as their Savior. They've not been baptized by the Spirit of God into the body of Christ. Verse 6, when Paul had laid his hands upon them, the Holy Ghost came on them, and they spake with tongues and prophesied. And all the men were about 12. Again, the audience was Jewish. In every case that you've read here, listen, the people who spoke in tongues spoke a language or spoke languages that others in the audience could understand. In none of these references, in Acts chapter 2, 10, or 19, in none of these references was there an interpreter of the tongues. Those who were listening could understand those who were speaking because they were speaking in their own languages. In every case, the audience was Jewish. Why? Because Jews require a sign. That takes us to 1 Corinthians chapter 14. 1 Corinthians chapter 14 and verse 22. Wherefore tongues are for a sign, not to them that believe, but to them that believe not. Well, who are the signs for? 1 Corinthians chapter 1, verse 22. These are easy references to remember. They're 1 Corinthians 14, 22, And 1 Corinthians chapter 1, verse 22. 1 Corinthians chapter 1, verse 22 says, the Jews require a sign. And so, for God to help them understand what was going on, boom, they see these tongues. And for the propagation of the gospel. In Acts chapter 2, they can begin to speak to all those who are there that don't speak the language that those Galilean Jews were speaking. They're given the gift of tongues so that all these others from every nation who are Jewish can understand the gospel. So when you get to 1 Corinthians chapter 14, it is interesting, to say the least, that people suddenly want to make the unknown tongue of 1 Corinthians chapter 14, verse 2, some sort of strange unknown language reserved only to those very spiritual people who are gifted to speak something that no one on earth can understand but someone who says he can interpret that stuff. Let me say that again. When you get to 1 Corinthians chapter 14, it's interesting that people suddenly want to make the unknown tongue of verse 2 some sort of strange unknown language. When every time you've seen tongues up to this point, it's always a language that the audience can understand. Isn't that strange? Listen, read with me 1 Corinthians chapter 14, verse 2. He that speaketh in an unknown tongue speaketh not unto men, but unto God. For no man understandeth him. Howbeit in the Spirit he speaketh mysteries. You look at that and you go, whoa, that sounds like some sort of deep thing. It's not deep at all. Listen, if the person in 1 Corinthians 14, 2 has the gift of tongues, then his audience will be able to understand what he's saying, as you saw in the cases of the episodes of tongues in the Acts of the Apostles. Watch it. He that speaketh in an unknown tongue speaketh not unto men, but unto God, for no man understandeth him. Howbeit in the Spirit he speaketh mysteries. Listen. In 1 Corinthians 14, 2, Paul tells you that no man understandeth him. If that's the case, he is not gifted the way that men in Acts were gifted. Otherwise, they could understand him. So this unknown tongue is not a gift of tongues. It's something else. As a matter of fact, Paul says that what the man says in his spirit, and mind you, that's not the Holy Spirit. Look here again in verse 2. He that speaketh in an unknown tongue speaketh not unto men but unto God, for no man understandeth him. Howbeit in the Spirit, small s, that's not the Holy Spirit, he speaketh mysteries. Paul refers to this twice more in 1 Corinthians chapter 14. Look at 1 Corinthians chapter 14, verse 14. If I pray in an unknown tongue, my spirit prayeth, but my understanding is unfruitful. Look also in verse 32. And what do you see? And the spirits of the prophets are subject to the prophets. So when you read in 1 Corinthians chapter 14, verse 2, howbeit in the Spirit he speaketh mysteries, not the Holy Spirit. His Spirit, my Spirit prayeth. The spirits of the prophets are subject to the prophets. It's the spirit of the man, not the Holy Spirit. Now watch it. Paul says that what the man says in his spirit is a mystery in verse 2. Howbeit in the Spirit he speaketh mystery. It's a mystery. Why? Because his audience can't understand him. The only one in 1 Corinthians chapter 14, verse 2, who can understand him is God. He that speaketh in an unknown tongue speaketh not unto men, but unto God. For no man understandeth him, howbeit in the Spirit he speaketh mysteries. You know what he's saying? He's speaking in his spirit, and nobody else can understand him. So it's like two people are talking, and a third person overhearing, and he says, do you understand what this guy is saying? He said, I don't have a clue, man. It's a mystery to me. That's what he's talking about. It's not some sort of mysterious language. It's just a mystery. He can't understand it. Now listen, let's bring it to a practical application here, a practical understanding. If I were to say to you, parlez-vous français? You could not answer me if you did not understand and speak French, because I would be speaking to you in an unknown tongue. You don't know French. As a matter of fact, you would not be able to understand me without an interpreter. In 1 Corinthians chapter 14, verse 27, Paul says, if any man speak in an unknown tongue, let it be by two, or at the most by three, and that by a course. Watch it. At let one interpret. You would have to have an interpreter. And you wouldn't be able to understand me if I'm speaking French and you don't speak French or understand French, unless there was somebody there to interpret as an interpreted message preached on a foreign field. When we go to the mission field and preach, I have an interpreter because my audience can't understand English. But the interpreter can, and so he interprets what I say in the language of the people that I'm speaking to so they can understand me. All right? You would not be able to understand me if I said to you, parlez-vous français, unless you had an interpreter, or unless I translated what I had asked you. Look at 1 Corinthians chapter 14, verse 5. In 1 Corinthians 14, 5, I would that you all spake with tongues, but rather that you prophesied. For greater is he that prophesieth than he that speaketh with tongues, comma, except he interpret, that the church may receive edifying. What's he saying? You know, there are people that speak more than one language. And sometimes what a person can do is he can get up and he can begin to speak in French and realize that his audience doesn't understand him. His audience only speaks English. Well, then you know what he does? He interprets. He interprets what he says so that the people there who understand French can understand him. And then he interprets what he says so the people there who only understand English can understand him. You know what that's like today? That's like a bilingual church service. When my wife and I first got started helping people in the ministry, we went to a bilingual church. And the preacher would get up and preach and say things in Spanish, and then he would interpret himself in English so those of us who did not understand Spanish, like the children of those who spoke Spanish, or like us who didn't understand Spanish, could understand what he was saying. He was interpreting his own message while he was preaching. That's verse 5. Greater is he that prophesieth than he that speaketh with tongues, except he interpret, that the church may receive edifying. So, if I'm speaking French and you don't know French, you don't understand French, then the only way you're going to understand me is either with an interpreter, or if I translate what I'm saying myself, or by you learning the language yourself. In other words, you may not understand me when I say it today, and then you go and take some French classes and conversational French until you understand the language, and the next time I speak to you, you understand me. You see, the languages that are being spoken or talked about, the unknown tongue in 1 Corinthians chapter 14, is a language that you can learn. Look at this. Look at 1 Corinthians chapter 14, verse 16. 1 Corinthians chapter 14, and look at verse 16. All right? Else when thou shalt bless with the Spirit... There it is again. There's the man speaking with the Spirit. Else when thou shalt bless with the Spirit, how shall he that occupieth the room of the unlearned say amen at thy giving of thanks, seeing he understandeth not what thou sayest? In other words, what Paul is saying here is, here's a man that's speaking French, and all the French people that are in the congregation can amen what he's saying because they're understanding. And he's giving thanks, and they're like, amen. Well, if you don't speak French, you can't amen him. You don't know what he's saying because you occupy the room of what? The unlearned. But if you learn the language, then you could amen because you'd know what he was saying. Look at it again in verse 23. If therefore the whole church be come together into one place and all speak with tongues, and there come in those that are unlearned or unbelievers, will they not say that you're mad? Again, if you could learn what the people were saying, then you would be able to understand what they're saying. Verse 24, if all prophesy and there come in one that believeth not or one unlearned, he is convinced of all, he is judged of all. Because now he can learn something. Because he's hearing it in the language that he understands. Now, if I kept speaking French to you and you couldn't understand me, you know what we would be to each other? Paul says we would be barbarians to each other in 1 Corinthians 14:11. Now, the way we use the word barbarian today, that's like somebody of the lowest class, okay? But that's not what the word That's not how he's using the word in 1 Corinthians 14:11. In 1 Corinthians 14:11, he says, "Therefore, if I know not the meaning of the voice, I shall be unto him that speaketh a barbarian, and he that speaketh shall be a barbarian unto me." When you look up the word barbarian, the first definition is foreigner. And that's exactly right. We'd be a barbarian to each other, foreigners to each other. That means we're not communicating because you don't understand what I'm saying and I don't understand what you're saying. As a matter of fact, listen, my understanding, that is, I understand what I'm saying, my understanding would be unfruitful to you because though I could understand what I'm saying, you couldn't. Why? Because my tongue is unknown to you. Look at 1 Corinthians 14:14. 1 Corinthians 14:14. If I pray in an unknown tongue, my spirit prayeth, but my understanding is unfruitful. That is, I understand what I'm saying, but you don't, so it's unfruitful to you. Look at verse 19. Yet in the church I'd rather speak five words with my understanding, that by my voice I might teach others also, than 10,000 words in an unknown tongue. Why? Because they wouldn't understand what I understand about what I'm saying. That's why it's an unknown tongue. And that's why it can't be understood unless it's learned or interpreted. All right, let's keep on with the subject of what we're reading here. If God were to give me the gift of speaking French without learning or knowing the language, then you know what I would have? I would have the gift of French. I would have the gift of tongues. If God were to give me the gift of speaking French without learning it or without knowing the language, I would be able to speak to Frenchmen though I had not learned the language. That's what the gift of tongues provides. But let me ask you something. What would be the use of me speaking French to a congregation of people who can't understand French? What's the use of that? The only benefit would be that I could show them that I have a gift. I would just be a show-off. And there was a problem with that in Corinth. And there is a problem with this in the churches today. People showing off that they have a gift or think they have a gift by speaking something. But in this case, they're not speaking known languages. They're speaking gibberish. That's why Paul told them, it is greater to prophesy and edify the congregation with a revelation or with knowledge or with doctrine than it is to speak in tongues. 1 Corinthians 14, look at verses 5 and 6. I would that you all spake with tongues, but rather that you prophesied. For greater is he that prophesieth than he that speaketh with tongues, except he interpret that the church may receive edifying. Now, brethren, if I come unto you speaking with tongues, what shall I profit you, except I shall speak to you either by revelation or by knowledge or by prophesying or by doctrine? In other words, Paul says there's no benefit to you, there's no edification to you at all. If I've gotten this gift and I want to come show you that I can now speak in French when all I knew was English before, you're not going to understand it unless I can also tell you in English what I just said in French. But then what's the use of that? What you need is a revelation or knowledge or prophesying or doctrine. Now, if God had given me the French tongue and there were Frenchmen in the congregation that day, then I could edify them in French. And so that the rest of the congregation would be edified, one person would have to interpret for the benefit of everyone else who doesn't speak French. That's why Paul said in 1 Corinthians 14:27, if any man speak in an unknown tongue, let it be by two, or at the most by three, and that by course. Watch it, and let one interpret. Why the interpreter? So that the other people who don't understand French can get the message. Now, this is what we do when we take groups on mission trips. One person speaks in a language that the people who come with us understand, and then it's interpreted so the people we're talking to can understand. Let's look at it another way. If a Frenchman happens to be in the congregation one day, and he has something to say, as long as there is someone there who can interpret for him, again, 1 Corinthians 14:27, then he can speak. But if there's not someone there who can interpret for him, you know what he needs to do? He needs to just sit there quietly. 1 Corinthians 14:28, if there be no interpreter, let him keep silence in the church and let him speak to himself and to God. You understand? And that's exactly, makes perfect sense. Now, Corinth was a seaport, so there were people from all over the Mediterranean Sea that sailed there. In the church, there may have been people speaking, 20 different languages at one service. Imagine the chaos if they all wanted to say something at the same time. Paul said it would have been a madhouse, literally. Look at 1 Corinthians chapter 14 at verse 23. If therefore the whole church become together into one place and all speak with tongues, and there come in those that are unlearned or unbelievers, will they not say that you are mad? Well, sure, it looks just like a madhouse because nobody understands anything about what's going on. You know what that reminds me of? It reminds me of a modern-day charismatic church service. Absolutely. Now listen, Paul never gives you any indication that the unknown tongues of 1 Corinthians chapter 14 are some sort of private, unknown prayer language. They are languages that are native tongues, the native tongues of the speakers, which they can understand, but which others cannot understand without an interpreter. Or else, they are languages that were given as a gift for the spread of the gospel. Verse 22, wherefore tongues are for a sign, not to them that believe, but to them that believe not. In other words, people standing up in a church service and speaking in tongues, that's not what tongues are for. They're not for the people who are there that are believers. They are for those that believe not. What? So they can hear the gospel like Acts chapter 2. And listen, when they have the gift, they're spoken to those who can understand them without an interpreter. Never, listen, never are unknown tongues spoken to a congregation who cannot understand them. Never. No one in the congregation is going to start suddenly listening to God just because some man or woman starts speaking in tongues. In other words, you're not going to convince people to pay attention. Look at verse 21 of 1 Corinthians 14. In the law it is written, with men of other tongues and other lips will I speak unto this people, and yet for all that will they not hear me, saith the Lord. The Lord says, you don't think that somebody's going to wake up and start paying attention because somebody's speaking in tongues. He said, they won't hear me. Now, what did Paul do? Well, to bring decency and order to Corinth. He says down here at verse 40, let all things be done decently and in order. To bring decency and order to Corinth, Paul laid down some rules for speaking in unknown tongues. And he laid those down at 1 Corinthians 14, verse 27 to 34. And here are the rules. Number one, by two, at the most by three. Verse 27, let it be by two or at the most by three. You know what that means? No more than three men in one service can speak in an unknown tongue. That would limit the amount of time because of the need for the interpreter. Number two, by course, in verse 27, by course. You know what that means? Each man speaks one at a time. Number three, let one interpret. Since the tongue is unknown to everyone but the speaker, notice he can speak to himself and to God in verse 28, there must be an interpreter. Four, if there be no interpreter, let him keep silence in the church, so he can't speak. And then number five, jump down to verse 34, let your women keep silence in the churches. No women. Women are not to speak in an unknown tongue or interpret in the church. Men only. Now, you know something? These rules are violated by modern-day tongue-talkers and tongue-talking churches all the time. Let me say it again. These rules in 1 Corinthians chapter 14, verses 27 through 34, are violated by modern-day tongue-talkers and tongue-talking churches all the time. Women speak in tongues in these modern churches. And more than one person speaks at a time. And more than three people speak in tongues. Those are all violations of the rules laid down in Scripture. All these churches violate these rules given by the Lord. Now think about it. The Holy Spirit is not going to violate Scripture. John chapter 16, verse 13. John chapter 16, verse 13. Listen, He's not going to violate Scripture. Howbeit, when he, the Spirit of truth, is come, he will guide you into all truth, for he shall not speak of himself, but whatsoever he shall hear, that shall he speak, and he will show you things to come. He is going to obey those rules. So those who teach that gibberish is a gift of the Holy Ghost, and that disobedience of the Scripture is allowed in their cases, are wrong. W-R-O-N-G. Now let's get practical here. Why not just speak English to an English-speaking congregation? Or why not just speak Spanish to a Spanish-speaking congregation rather than speaking something that requires an interpreter? That's what Paul said in 1 Corinthians 14:19. Yet in the church I'd rather speak five words with my understanding, that by my voice I might teach others also, than 10,000 words in an unknown tongue. You know why they don't just talk in plain English? You know why they don't just talk in plain Spanish? You know why? You can't show off and make it look like you have the Holy Spirit if you behave. We're going with Paul. We're going with the Bible. We're not going with Scripture-violating show-offs who are not concerned about edifying the body of Christ. Like Paul said, even so ye, for as much as you are zealous of spiritual gifts, seek that you may excel to the edifying of the church. Now listen, if you want to stick to the modern-day tongue movement, that's your prerogative. Like Paul said, if any man be ignorant, let him be ignorant. Verse 38. And I leave you with that. Amen.
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3: Nobody told you you have a glorious future. 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Nobody told you.
4: Dr. Tony Evans says earthly fathers need to speak heavenly principles.
3: There's a desperate need today for men to be called back to a biblical definition of not maleness, but of manhood.
4: 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When a problem goes unchecked, it can become a crisis. And when a crisis is left unresolved, it can turn into a curse. Today, Dr. Evans explains why the epidemic of fatherlessness in America fits that description and what we can do to help reverse it. Let's listen.
3: Malachi chapter 3, verses 4 through 6. Remember the law of Moses, my servant, even the statutes and ordinances which I commanded him in Horeb, for all Israel. Behold, I am going to send you Elijah the prophet before the coming of the great and terrible day of the Lord. He will restore the hearts of the fathers to their children and the hearts of the children to their fathers, so that I will not come and smite the land with a curse. These are not good days for fatherhood. In fact, I can pretty confidently say that fatherlessness is the scourge of our time. More than 24 million children in the United States grow up without their biological fathers in the home. The result is increased poverty, drug addiction, dropout, delinquency. In fact, 63% of youth who commit suicide have no father in the home. 90% of the homeless young people are so because there's no father in the home. 80% of young rapists did not grow up without a father in the home. 71% of school dropouts have no father in the home. 70% of juvenile delinquents have no father in the home. 94% of prisoners in jail grew up without a father. There are a generation today of women with nobody to marry, because the ones that are available aren't worth marrying. Because this is a social scourge when fathers are nowhere to be found. The Bible pictures fatherlessness as not merely a social problem, but as a spiritual problem. It's not just there because society has problems, which means that if it's not merely a social problem, you can't just solve it with a social solution. God has said in this passage that this breach of fatherlessness is because there is an impending curse on the culture. And a curse in the Bible is a spiritual problem that must be resolved spiritually. The Bible distinguishes between two things, blessings and curses. Blessings are the beneficial goodness that God provides to and through His people. Curses, on the other hand, curses are the negative patterns that develop in a person or in a group that's transferred cross-generationally. But the reality is that today we're raising a generation who neither know their biological father nor any surrogate worth their while. And the Bible says that this curse, this smiting of the land, this negative rollover that occurs cross-generationally is a spiritual problem because it is indicative of a curse. God wanted to reverse this fatherless curse. Now, why was this a big deal? Why was it a big deal to return the hearts of the father to the children and the hearts of the children to the father? What did that have to do with the land and its well-being and the culture and its well-being? Why was this fatherless deal so big? Because the blessing of God was passed through the father. That's why Esau could say, "Bless me, O Father." That's why Jacob tricked Esau for the blessing. God said, "I am the God of Abraham, Isaac, and Jacob." Now, he wasn't dissing females. But he was saying, but that the father would be the key linchpin by which the goodness of God would be transferred down to the children. It would be the father who would be positioned like Adam to hear from God, translate it to his family, and pass it down generationally. Well, now, if the father is the key person to transfer the blessing down generationally, and you were the enemy, you would get rid of dad. Because there would be a higher possibility that the blessing would not be passed down. In fact, there are a lot of people here still looking for their daddy's blessing. Still looking for some male to stand over you and to promise you a glorious future. See, that's what the blessing did. The blessing said, God has something special for your tomorrow. See, we have a generation of children today who've never been blessed by dad. So they don't see a future. You can go a long way in a messed up today if you can see a better tomorrow. But if you've never been blessed and nobody has ever laid hands on you and told you God's special, glorious future for your tomorrow, then you don't see down the line. All you see is now. So if now is messed up, you're messed up too. The problem today is many people are living under a curse that they think is a social problem. So they want the government to fix it. They want other folk to fix it. Not understanding if it's a spiritual curse, it can only be spiritually corrected. It's like this. It's like going against the wind or going with the wind. If you're going with the wind, then you're going the way the wind is going. If you're going against the wind, you're going in opposition to the wind. What God was saying is, if you remember my covenant and turn around, you'll go with my blessings, then against my blessings, which is called a curse. Or let me put it this way. In Ezekiel 18, it says this. It says, the fathers will eat sour grapes and the teeth of their children will be rotten. It says the fathers will start it off by eating sour grapes, but it's going to show up in the teeth, the rottenness of their kids. So you think it's bad now, wait till our children start having children. And it's a spiritual problem that can only be addressed spiritually. So he says, remember the law of Moses. Remember the agreement. That's why when you take communion, the Bible says, Jesus says, do this in remembrance of me. He's not just saying, think nice thoughts about me. He's saying, remember this agreement we have. That's why communion is called the communion of the new covenant. This is the new covenant I make with you. Remember the agreement, this arrangement that I have. And this arrangement must be addressed in order for your circumstance to change. A lot of people want to change in the circumstance when they're not abiding by the agreement. You have to be operating covenantally if you want the benefits of the covenant. Don't be surprised if you, your family, or your culture is deteriorating when you have forgotten the agreement. God told the men of Israel in Exodus 34, he says, three times a year, bring all the men out from the land of Israel, all the males, he says, out from the land of Israel to come before the Lord their God. He said three times a year, tell all the males to come before the Lord their God. That's a scary proposition. If all your men are leaving, that means there's no military. If all your men are leaving, there's no commerce. If all your men are leaving, there's no protection for the families left behind. He says, you bring all the men out before the Lord, all the males out before the Lord. And then the Lord says, and while you are gone, don't worry, because there will be no nation that will cross your border, nobody that will hurt your family. While you come to the Lord, I have your back covered. But you are every male in the nation. You ought to bring all the males before the Lord their God so I can tell them how to be men. Then I'm going to send you back home and back to your culture, because you don't know how to be a man until I tell you. He says, and I am going to send you Elijah the prophet before the coming of the great and terrible day of the Lord. If you grew up with two parents, there was probably a time, particularly if you had a strong father, where your mother says, wait till your daddy gets home. Wait till your daddy gets home. In other words, I'm not going to keep messing with you. Okay, you're not listening to me, so wait till your daddy gets home. He says, before the great and terrible day of the Lord. In other words, I'm going to tell you now, but if you don't listen to me now, there will be a great and terrible day. So what she would argue is, if you will listen to me now, you won't have to deal with daddy later. God says, I'm going to send you Elijah the prophet before the great and terrible day of the Lord. Before I have to come down here and take care of this mama myself, I am going to give you the prophet. Now, the job of a prophet was to give the people of God the mind of God on a matter. His job was to speak on God's behalf and give them spiritual help before God had to come in order to judge the day of the Lord. See, there are 2 days. There are really only 2 days in history. There's the day of the Lord and the day of man. The day of man is when you get to make decisions. The day of the Lord is when God makes the decisions for you. He talks about this second day, this day of the Lord. If in the day of man you do not make the decisions, then God will speak. And he'll speak with a loud voice.
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4: 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I'll repeat that information after the second part of today's lesson. Here's Dr. Evans picking up his study on how to reverse the curse of fatherlessness.
3: The word Elijah is from two words, because Elijah was the prophet that was taken up to heaven. It's from El, which means might or strength, and Yah, which means God. Elijah is a messenger. His name is used as a messenger of God, sent to give spiritual insight on a matter before God has to deal with it himself. Here's what you want. You don't want the day of the Lord. That's not what you want. You want Elijah. You want a messenger from God who will get you back on track before God has to get you back on track directly. He says, here's what Elijah will do. He will restore the hearts of the fathers to the children, and then he will restore the hearts of the children to the father. He will reconnect broken relationships. There was a broken relationship of the nation with God, so there were broken relationships socially within the social relationships of people. There was havoc in society because there was breakdown spiritually. It just was showing up in society. He says, I will return. Elijah's job will be calling men back to their rightful place, returning the hearts of the fathers to the children. Why must men be called back to their rightful place? Because the blessing flows through you. And I know many of you have never been blessed, so you don't even know that there's supposed to be a blessing you pass down, and you don't know what that blessing is or how to pass that blessing down, because nobody told you you have a glorious future. Nobody told you you were somebody special. Nobody told you you don't have to demonstrate.

for the children that they sire, they could care less. And so the courts are filled trying to make fathers pay who don't have a heart. He says, but when Elisha comes, when God's message comes, it will return the heart of the fathers to the children. And when the heart of the fathers, I love this, is restored to the children, he says, then the heart of the children will be restored back to the fathers. We have a generation of women, some of them are in here, who hate men because they've been used by men, abused by men, messed over by men. So they don't think much. When they describe men, they have another synonym for it: dog. Kibbles and bits, bow wow. Because their view of man is to be used, abused, messed over, and then trashed. But he says, if the hearts of the father, through the message of God, is changing the hearts of the fathers, then the children will begin to respond. They did this nature special on this herd of young bull elephants, young male elephants, who were running wild. They were tearing over trees. They were fighting each other. They were creating a havoc in this environment. They were knocking over the huts where the natives were living. These were bull elephants, male elephants gone wild. And they were trying to figure out what is going on with this herd of bull elephants until they noticed something. There were no adult males in the herd. They were all like teenage elephants, crazy. Teenage elephants that had lost their natural mind. They were just going crazy. But there were no male bull elephants in there. The reason there were no male bull elephants is that poachers had come in and killed all of the male elephants to get the ivory. So in order to get the ivory, they killed the male elephants. So there were no male elephants. So the young teenage bull elephants went wild. So they flew in some male bull adult elephant and dropped them into the herd. They wanted to see what would happen and dropped them into the madness of teenage bull elephants gone crazy. When these male bull elephants were dropped into the midst of the chaos, they began flapping their ears. They would raise their trunk. They would make these sounds. Then they would flap their ears faster, raise their trunk, and make these sounds. Then they would flap their ears faster. After a few days of flapping their ears, raising their trunk, and making these weird sounds, the teenage bull elephants

for calling their own shots. You had bad gangs of elephants who were hanging around. You had elephants that are going crazy with no discipline. But when they dropped in the adult bull elephants and they flat

need some bulls. Fathers whose hearts are restored to the children. That's why I call it my legacy, what we're trying to do in these schools, because that's our future. That's our future. If somebody doesn't get to these kids, you don't understand. In some of these schools, 50% of the kids are dropping out. You understand when a teenager drops out before he has a high school diploma? You know what that means? That means poverty. Okay, that means probably drugs. That means crime. That means more prisons, more jails, more taxes. It goes on and on. Do you understand? When a kid doesn't even have a high school diploma, he doesn't have a legal option, most of them. And unless these kids are told to stay in school and be responsible and act a whole nother

way. But I've seen what Bull Elephants can do. The former principal called me up and he said, look, we got gangs going crazy over here and this causing havoc. He says, anything church can do. I said, okay, you bring all the men into the auditorium. All the boys into the auditorium. So he shut down the classes, brought all the boys to the auditorium, and I walked over there with 25 men. I got 25 men from the church. We walked over there, and we lined the aisles of the auditorium. But first of all, you could tell that most of those boys hadn't seen that many men in one place at one time. So then we got 25 men lined the aisles, and they don't have their pants hanging around their ankles. They were suits and ties, and they standing up there dignified and looking like they got some sense. I talked about what it means to be a man, what it means to be responsible. Whenever God started talking, he says, don't you hear somebody talking up there? See, it was another man. I had 25 bulls in the midst of this chaos. He says, after that one meeting, we only went over there one time. After that one meeting, gang activity stopped. Why? Because they had a look of what it looks like when men are in their midst. Our kids need to see men in their midst who love God and who love them. It says, I will return the heart. It just won't be external activity. It'll be an internal heart. Internal care, internal support. He says, I return the heart of the father to the children so that I will not come and smite the land with a curse. He says, there's a bad day coming, but it doesn't have to come. If I can get people to listen to Elijah, the messenger to take you back to the covenant, then he says, then I will not come and destroy the land. Things are bad. 40% of all children are growing up without a father. 70% in the minority community, but 40% of all children. So it's climbing. With the divorce rate, it's climbing. With teenage pregnancies, it's climbing. And the price tag, what some of these kids are doing now, you wouldn't even have thought about years ago. But it's a curse being passed down. And societal colds have now become cultural pneumonia as we see the onslaught of deterioration. But if God can raise a generation of men, real men, not just males, of fathers who return, you

0: Well, then you know what you need? You need to be blessed. Because a blessing talks about your future. A blessing talks about where God wants you to be, where God is going to take you if you allow him. You need to be blessed.
1: 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The Bible says God is eager to give his people wisdom. But tomorrow, Dr. Evans talks about why so few of us take him up on that offer. 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I hope you'll join us.

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1: 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You could be our next lucky winner right here from KCTA Radio, your Christian companion. And now for a look at your forecast. Today, partly cloudy with some scattered showers this afternoon and a high of 92. Winds out of the south-southeast at 10 to 20 miles an hour. Tonight, partly cloudy with a low of 79. Winds out of the south-southeast at 10 to 20 miles an hour. 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
6: From our volatile economy to violence in our streets, the world can be a pretty frightening place. 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Today on Turning Point, Dr. David Jeremiah turns to the 34th Psalm and offers 4 things we can do when we're afraid. We don't have to feel helpless. From the series, Making Sense of It All, here's David with advice on facing our fears with faith.
7: I love Psalm 34. I hope when we're done teaching it, you'll love it too. It's a turn to portion of God's Word. I write this passage of Scripture in many books when I sign books or Bibles because it is a greatly encouraging passage. Psalm 34. Facing our fears with faith. Faith is believing when you can't see. Fear is fearing when you don't know. And there are two options. Faith is the best. When you put your trust in Christ, He will help you with your fears. When you know He's available and you praise Him and walk with Him and rest in Him, which is what you learn to do in Psalm 34, everything will be different. We'll get to the teaching of it in just a moment, but first, another reminder of our resource for the month of July. This month we make available a wonderful book honoring our 250th anniversary as a nation. It's called 100 Bible Verses That Made America. And it was written by Robert Morgan, who's one of my best friends and a tremendous teacher and expositor. And these verses will just light you on fire as you realize how deeply rooted we are as a nation in the Word of God. It's a beautiful hardcover book that we'd love to send you for your gift of any size during this month to Turning Point. All you have to do is send your gift and say, "Send me the book on the verses that made America." It will be on its way to you before you know it. And now, let's take part one of this wonderful psalm, Psalm 34, Facing Our Fears with Faith. Open your Bibles to the 34th Psalm, Psalm 34. I want to talk with you about facing our fears with faith. This is a fearful world in which we live, isn't it? These are difficult times. It's fearful just listening to the news, watching the news channels any given day, all the things that could happen. I remember hearing about a summer night during a violent thunderstorm when a mother was tucking her small boy into bed. She was about to turn off the light when he asked her with a tremor in his voice, "Mommy, will you sleep with me tonight?" The mother smiled and gave him a reassuring hug. She said, "I can't, honey. I have to sleep with your daddy." There was a long silence, broken at last by his shaky little voice, "The big sissy." I don't know about you, but sometimes when you look at the formidable things that are happening around us, you can turn into a big sissy pretty quickly. There is really no feeling in the world that I can compare the icy grip of fear. And it comes in so many different varieties. Author Craig Massey says there are six general categories of fear. The fear of poverty, the fear of criticism, the fear of the loss of love, the fear of illness, the fear of old age, and finally, the fear of death. Now, maybe this isn't an exhaustive list, but almost everything you and I are afraid of falls under the category of one of those larger umbrella categories of Craig Massey. Someone has described fear as a small trickle of doubt that flows through the mind until it wears a channel into which all of your thoughts are drained. Tiny fears, almost unperceived fears, can build up day by day until we find ourselves paralyzed and unable to function. I read the book that was written by Max Lucado called Fearless. In this book, he paints the picture of our fearful generation. He said, "Each sunrise seems to bring fresh reasons for fear. They're talking layoffs at work, slowdowns in the economy, flare-ups in the Middle East, turnovers at headquarters, turndowns in the housing market, upswings in global warming, breakouts of Al-Qaeda cells. Some demented dictator is collecting nuclear warheads the way others collect fine wines. A strain of Asian flu is boarding flights out of China. The plague of our day, terrorism, begins with the word terror. We are fearful of being sued, of finishing last, of going broke. We fear the mole on our back, the new kid on the block, the sound of the clock as it ticks closer to the grave. We sophisticate investment plans, create elaborate security systems, and legislate stronger military. And yet today we depend on mood-altering drugs more than any generation in history. According to one study that Licato did in his book, ordinary children today are more fearful than psychiatric patients were in the 1950s. And as most of you know, fear is no respecter of people. Fear is not a private domain of the weak. It strikes at the best of us. It does not restrict itself to the individual, but sometimes it can be transmitted to others. It is most dangerous, especially for the Christian, in its ability to slap handcuffs and shackles on us and keep us from the things that God wants us to do, bound up in a prison of frustration and hopelessness. In this prison, God can actually become the perceived enemy instead of the deliverer. Now, of course, we all know that fear in itself is not bad. Fear is a gift from God, designed to give our bodies the sudden bursts of strength and speed that we need in times of emergency. But when fear becomes a permanent condition, it can paralyze the spirit. It can keep us from taking the risks of generosity and love and vulnerability that characterize citizens of God's kingdom. How many of us have discovered that in times of fear and anxiety, we usually find ourselves opening our Bible and turning to the Psalms? It just happens to be the place where we have been before at such times. And there is no better place to turn in the Bible when you are afraid than to the Psalms. In the Psalms, we have mostly the writings of David, who not only recorded for us his praise and his prayers, but went out of his way in his discussions with the Lord to give us understanding of the situations that were going on in his own life. I've often thought that the book of Psalms is more like a journal than it is anything else. It is David's entries in every day, what's happening in his life, and then he reflects it back to God. Now, in the Psalms, there are 14 different Psalms which are introduced by words that link that particular psalm to some particular event in the life of the psalmist. We find the connection of these words very helpful to us if we want to understand the meaning of the psalm. For instance, in Psalm 34, if you will look right under the title, right under the word 34, you will notice in most of our Bibles they have this inscription: a psalm of David when he pretended madness before Abimelech, who drove him away and he departed. Now that's put there to help us understand the scenario in which David found himself when he wrote the words we're about to study. The psalmist, we are told, was in a situation, a particular situation. And we can go back to 1 Samuel chapters 21 and 22 and the surrounding chapters, and we can recover that moment in David's life. Once we do that, Psalm 34 takes on a whole new meaning. Now we understand what David was going through. We understand his fear when he wrote these words. Now, for many of you, this will be an unnecessary review, but for all of us, so that we can be on the same page, let me take you back and set the stage for why this psalm was written. As many of you know, when King David was just a boy, a teenager, King Saul was the most powerful man in his nation. When the nation of Israel was challenged by the Philistines to send out a warrior to fight against Goliath, no one, including King Saul, volunteered for that assignment. You see, Goliath was somewhere between 9'6" and 10 feet tall, who championed the Philistine army. He had challenged the Israelites to send out their best warrior, and they would have it out once and for all. This was going to be a war of economy. One man against another. Whoever wins, the whole war is over. If Goliath won, the Israelites would be their servants. And if the warrior of Israel won, the Philistines would serve the Israelites. Now, unfortunately, Israel couldn't find a candidate for this role. No one wanted to volunteer for the opportunity to be a hero. None of the soldiers of the Israeli army stepped up And even King Saul, who we now know from reading behind the scenes, was one of the tallest men of Israel. Even King Saul wanted nothing to do with it. So on a particular day, as you remember, David shows up at the front bringing some food from home to give to his soldier brothers. And he walks in on the discussion about why nobody's going to go out and fight Goliath. This has to be one of the funniest moments in Jewish history. When diminutive David walks in and volunteers to go out and meet the giant. I was watching one of the early morning news shows. They had on the Guinness World Records tallest man in the world, and he was 8 foot something. When he stood up, he just kept standing up. I mean, he was huge. Goliath was a foot taller than him. I couldn't get over just thinking about that. And you can't blame them. I mean, don't be too hard on the Israelites. Don't even be too hard on Saul. Who wants to sign up to die today? That's pretty much what it was like. But David walks in his innocent bravery, with his little bag full of food for his brothers, and he says, I'll do it. They try to talk him out of it, but he won't have it, and so they decide if he's going to go out and fight the giant, he better put on Saul's armor. Second funniest moment in Jewish history. Saul was probably 6'5", David was probably 5'2". Saul was 240, David was 130. And it didn't take him long to figure out that Saul's armor was not going to be an asset. So in essence, David walks out to meet the giant with nothing other than 5 stones, a slingshot, and the promise of Almighty God. And you know the story. 1 stone and Goliath was defeated. David comes back into camp carrying his head, and he becomes the instant folk hero of the entire nation. So far, so good. But the women of Israel get involved in the celebration. And according to 1 Samuel 18:7, the women sang a song as they danced and said, Saul has slain his thousands and David his 10,000s. And verse 8 of the same chapter says, and Saul was very angry and the song displeased him greatly. They have ascribed to David 10,000s, and to me they have ascribed only thousands. What more can David have but the kingdom? And here's the key. So Saul eyed David from that day forward. He wasn't admiring him. He eyed him. That means he watched him for the opportunity to take him out. The hatred that Saul had for David out of the jealousy, instead of acknowledging him, was so strong that Saul determined the only way he could survive was to kill David. For the next several years, David lived on the run, always looking over at his shoulder, always moving his family from this place to that place, never being able to relax and feel safe because around the next corner might be one of Saul's archers, one of his executioners. Finally, after living like this for many months, David did a foolish thing. Up until this time, he had walked in obedience. Even though he was running from Saul, he felt like God was with him. And you read that part of the Old Testament, you see that David had a lot of experiences, but God was always a part of it. But one day, David got up and decided to take things into his own hands. And before you look at me like, why would he do that? We've all been there and done that, haven't we? Someone has said that fatigue makes cowards of us all. David was tired. And at this particular point, he makes this bad decision. He takes things into his own hands, and here's what he did. He decided that if he was going to get any rest from the pursuing Saul and his army, the only place he would be safe would be in the camp of Israel's enemies. So David goes to the Philistines and tries to hide out on the other side. Now, he chooses as his place of hiding a city by the name of Gath. Here is the beginning of the stupidity that often is a part of our lives when we get out of fellowship with God. When we get out of fellowship with God, we can do some really stupid things. David decides to go to Gath and hang out. Does Gath register with anyone? Gath was the hometown of Goliath, It's where he grew up. On the way to Gath, David's hungry, and he stops in a little village, the village of Nob, in order to get some food. And while he is there, he asks them if they have any weapons, because he doesn't have any weapons. And they said, yeah, we only have one weapon. The high priest told him that the only weapon he knew about was the sword of Goliath, which had been kept as a trophy of David's victory. And David took Goliath's sword and headed for Gath. You talk about a death wish. And it didn't take very long for the citizens of Gath to figure out who was in their midst. They put two and two together and they realized that the man who had slain their giant was right there in their midst. Here's what the record says in 1 Samuel 21. And the servants of Achish said to him, "Is this not David, the king of the land? Did they not sing of him to one another in dances, saying, Saul has slain his thousands and David his 10,000s. Quite interesting. The hit parade in Israel had made it to Philistia. How about that? Now, David took these words to heart. I think that's one of the understatements of the Bible. If you were David, wouldn't you have taken those words to heart? Is this not David? And he was very much afraid of Achish, the king of Gath. So David changed his behavior before them, pretended madness in their hands, scratched on the door of the gate, and let his saliva fall down on his beard. And Achish said to his servants, "Look, you see the man is insane. Why have you brought him to me? Have I need of madmen that you have brought this fellow to play the madman in my presence? Shall this fellow actually come into my house?" So David departed from there and escaped to the cave of Adullam. So when his brothers and all his father's house heard it, they went down there to him. Now go back to Psalm 34 and let's read that inscription again. A psalm of David when he pretended madness before Abimelech, who drove him away and he departed. This psalm was written by David right after this experience. And by the way, don't be confused by the interchange of the terms Abimelech and Achish. Abimelech is a term which is like the term Pharaoh. So Achish was the Abimelech of Philistia. He was the Pharaoh, and those two words are not in conflict with each other. Now, it's not hard to imagine how frightening it must have been for David when he realized that he was surrounded by the Philistines who hated him. In his mind, he thought he was dead. You talk about fear. Now he has escaped through acting like he had gone out of his mind. And he runs to this cave called the Cave of Adullam. And there for at least a while he is alone before his family and his brothers join him. He's tired of living out of a suitcase. He'd been anointed king and he hadn't had one single day of actually being king yet. 15 years transpired from his first anointing until he became king. He's frustrated, he's discouraged and fearful. And out of that experience he produces the words of Psalm 34. I wish I could teach every word of this psalm because every word is important. But since we're talking about fear today, let me just touch on the principles that deal with that subject. What does David do at this moment in his life that I can do, that you can do, when we're tempted to be afraid? Well, the first thing he does is almost counterintuitive. It almost is a disconnect. When we are afraid, we can offer up our praise to God, verses 1 through 3. I will bless the Lord at all times. His praise shall continually be in my mouth. My soul shall make its boast in the Lord. The humble shall hear of it and be glad. Oh, magnify the Lord with me and let us exalt his name together. Many of the great praise songs that we sing are right out of this psalm. You know this one? I will bless the Lord at all times. I will bless the Lord at all times. His praise shall continually be in my mouth. Right out of the scripture. That's why we love to sing it. Well, David walks into this cave and he begins to sing praise to God. He moves from the pain of his life to the praise of his lips. And if you underline your Bible, you will notice that there are five different phrases here to describe his first response to fear. I will bless the Lord at all times. His praise shall continually be in my mouth. My soul boasts in the Lord. Oh, magnify the Lord and exalt his name together. David says he will bless the Lord at all times, and his praise will be continually in his mouth. Now, how many of you know it's easy to sing a song in the day of prosperity? It's a totally different thing to sing a song in the night of adversity. But David will sing his song in the night of adversity. And notice it says, and his song will be in his mouth. He sings out loud. Not just a song in his heart, that's okay. David sings his song out loud. He's singing his song out loud to God. I wonder what that sounded like in the cave. Did you ever sing in a cave? Whoa. Good or bad, you hear yourself. So the Bible says he recovers from this moment of terror and fear. His heart is still pounding. He's still realizing that he's escaped by the skin of his teeth, that he should be dead. And out of his love for the Lord, out of the fear of his heart, he begins to sing praise to God. You know, it's a courageous thing to sing praise to the Lord when we don't feel like it. Mostly when we're afraid, we don't feel like singing to the Lord. To begin to lift up his name when we are cast down. But the courage of obedience at this point may be the most important principle I have ever learned about dealing with the difficult moods and modes of life. Sometimes we have to do what we do out of obedience and watch how the Lord takes that and turns everything around for us. Sometimes we have to say, Lord, I'm going to worship you today, and I do not feel like worshiping you, but here I go. One of the reasons we are so blessed in this generation is that we can carry worship and the means of worship around with us wherever we go, in our CDs, in our cars, in our phones. We're never away from the opportunity to plug in to some worship song that we know that honors the Lord and begin to lift up his name in praise. My suggestion to you in your fearful moments, when your anxiety starts to reach its fingers out and clutch at your heart, find some praise music that has meant something to you in the past, something that you know well, and just begin to sing it. Whether you're a good singer or not, lift your voice up in joyful praise to the Lord. Sing along with the singers on the CD. Praise the name of God.
8: 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Amen. 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
13: Welcome to the intersection of faith and culture. 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This is the Wall Builder Show with David Barton, Tim Barton, and I'm Rick Green. 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And, of course, still a lot of 250th activities going on and will be for the next year. Just been a phenomenal year. Lots of patriotism restored in the country. And there's been so many events we haven't had a chance to cover a lot of the things that have been happening. We've got a lot of great partners that we haven't had time to get on the program yet. So today we're going to catch up with Dave Cabal from Intercessors for America, and we're going to talk about what they've been doing. And Tim, actually, you got to do an event with them in D.C. I think it was a part of the State Fair thing. What was it y'all did together?
14: Yes, we were on the Freedom Stage, which was the stage in front of the Capitol building. So at one end of the State Fair is the main stage. That's in front of the Washington Monument. And then the other end of the State Fair, the Freedom Stage, is in front of the U.S. Capitol building. And yes, Dave and I were on stage together. I think it was like 108, 110, 112 degrees with the heat index. The sun was cooking us. It was so hot. We had a great time. It was actually a really bonding moment for us because we were both sweating profusely, and he pulled out a washcloth that I think he had borrowed from the hotel. And he said, "Do you need a sweat rag?" I said, "Sure." And I wiped my face and he wiped his face. And so, we shared a sweat rag, on the Freedom Stage, which was so bizarre. But yes, it was super fun to hang out with Dave, and get to tell some of the stories. I was telling some of the faith stories. He was telling, some prayer stories, and it was really fun that we got to overlap. He was telling dad as an example, about General Patton and the prayer card and how prayer changed, things with the Battle of the Bulge. We're changing the weather, helping bring the victory. And I was able to help fill in a few of the gaps and details that General James O'Neill, the chaplain who wrote that prayer for General Patton, later gave him a Bronze Star for writing a really good prayer, and ultimately because the prayer was answered. Really fun getting to share a stage with Dave and tell stories together.
13: Now, wait a minute, guys. I have not heard that part of the story. I've enjoyed David telling the Patton story and arguing with Jesus and all that. I had no idea he awarded somebody a Bronze Star for writing a prayer. I got to hear this.
15: Yeah, after it was all over and done with. Now,
14: another side to this. And I, Rick, have you seen the painting that was done based on Patton when he got to Luxembourg at the start of the Battle of the Bulge?
13: I saw it when you were giving a presentation. I think you put it on the screen.
14: Okay, so back up a little bit. You've had all this trouble with Patton. He can't get his planes in the air because the weather's so bad. He keeps telling the weather guys this is not good. They say, hey, this is the way it is every year in Europe. This is going to happen for 4 to 6 weeks. There's nothing we can do about it. And he is so ticked, he calls in the chaplain, Chaplain James O'Neill, and says, okay, what kind of prayer you got for weather? Well, I really don't have one. We'll write one. So he ends up writing a prayer for weather. Patton looks at it, agrees to it. He agrees to sign his name on a prayer card. And he says, print 250,000 of these. I want every single soldier in the Third Army praying this prayer. Get this thing printed. And, Dad, also just add clarity, because I know there's going to be somebody listening, and they're like, well, that's not exactly what happened. Okay, so on the prayer card, there's two sides. On one side is a Christmas greeting, because this was going to be distributed, and they were encouraged to pray just a couple of days before Christmas. And so there was a Christmas greeting, and Patton signed the Christmas greeting, and on the backside was the prayer. And the prayer is what all of the Third Army was told on a specific day, everybody start praying this prayer. And so Patton signed this prayer card. Again, he was on one side was a Christmas greeting. That's the side he signed. And on the other side is the prayer that they all prayed. And that, as you mentioned, 250,000 were given out to the Third Army, and they were told on a specific day, just a couple days before Christmas, everybody start praying this prayer. So what was happening is, as Patton is getting this prayer ready to go, and they've got to print it and they've got to distribute it, he gets a call from Eisenhower and says, hey, Courtney Hodges is now stuck over in the Luxembourg area. The Battle of the Bulge is what we now know it. He said, Patton, you got to go get him out of there. And so Patton turns his entire army and marches up to Courtney Hodges. And as he arrives there in Luxembourg, which is going to be his headquarters for the Battle of the Bulge, he's in charge of Battle of the Bulge, they, right about the time he arrives at headquarters there, they get the prayer card done. So it's ready to distribute. Well, just about the time they start distributing it, Patton goes into a church in Luxembourg, which he had done this frequently going across Europe. He'd go into the church, he would walk up to the statue of Jesus in the church, because these are high churches in Europe and they have a lot of statues. And he would take his helmet off and start giving Jesus a report on what's been happening in the last few days. And, hey, here's where we're going to be next week. Need your help here. And so he would brief Jesus like Jesus was Eisenhower, like commander-in-chief. And so when he got to Luxembourg, he went in, and his discussion with Jesus was so different there that his officers wrote down what he said and did. And so this was all published right after the war. And he was really ticked at Jesus. He said, look, I've had bad weather for several days, and I can't get my planes in the air. We can't beat the Germans if I can't get my planes up. Whose side are you on? And so he gets really ticked at Jesus, and actually ends up cussing as part of his discussion with Jesus. So he is just ticked. I mean, he's a military guy, and he's going. And he told Jesus, he said, look, if you'll just give me 4 days of clear weather, I'll send you more Germans than your bookkeepers in heaven can keep up with. And so that was his deal as he left. And right when he did that is when they were passing out that prayer card at about the same day. And so we actually have the records of the after-action reports of the Third Army, Patton's Army. And the weather reporters all use the same term, says it is miraculous. And they got not 4 days, but they got 6 days of clear weather. They use the word miracle in every day. The weather forecast was not for clear skies. The weather forecast was for bad weather. They said this is miraculous. He got his planes in the air for those 6 days. That turned the Battle of Bulge. That's why we end up winning that. It's the most lethal battle against Americans of any battle in that war. But it ends up being won because of those prayer cards. And so as they're leaving the area, Patton calls. He tells his chief, he says, I want that chaplain getting Bronze Star. That prayer he got answered, and I want him getting a Bronze Star. And so he called in O'Neill, and he took his riding crop. People have seen Patton with that riding crop. He took that riding crop and whacked him on the side of the helmet with that riding crop and said, good job, chaplain. Gave him the Bronze Star. So that was the kind of story that goes with the Bronze Star and getting the prayer answered.
15: I have never even heard of getting a Bronze Star for writing a prayer. That's amazing. We need more Patton stories, and we probably need more Pattons as well.
14: Well, and one of the things too that, like, when Dave Kubal and I were talking on the stage, one of the things that, you know, Dave points out is that had it not been for God answering prayers, And we can go all throughout American history. America doesn't become a nation. And so I say this because Patton probably doesn't give him a Bronze Star for writing the prayer if the prayer's not answered. But yeah, because God answered the prayer, then he says, well, we got to credit this guy somehow. And when you get a Bronze Star for writing a prayer that God answered, and that's an award you get in World War II, that is astounding that he got that. And that's part of the prayer story that Dave and I were able to share on the Freedom Stage at the State Fair, 250 Washington, D.C. So it was super fun to tell part of that story.
13: That's awesome. Well, Dave Kubal will be with us when we come back from the break. Stay with us. 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
14: Hey guys, this is Tim Barton from Wall Builders. I want to let you know about a special landing page we have on the Wall Builders website. If you go to wallbuilders.com, there is a little box that says Wall Builders is celebrating 250 years of American freedom and independence. Click on that little box, and it will take you to the landing page for 250 years of America. And on the landing page, there are several different little boxes you can click on. One of them is for events. It will let you know of some major events that are coming up, that are going on, that you can actually come and participate in. You can come here, my dad or I give speeches, tell them the stories about the birth of the nation, about the founding fathers, the faith connection in America. There's also a tab for resources that you can click on, and it will take you to lots of different speeches and sermons and documents and proclamations from the founding era. And then there's also a little tab that will take you to the Wall Builder store with lots of resources, all the things that maybe a hat you want to wear, a shirt to wear, or other Wall Builders products to read. This is a place to go to celebrate 250 years.
13: Welcome back to the Wall Builder Show. Thanks for staying with us. Great to have Dave Kubal back with us from Intercessors for America. Hey, brother, I know you've been so busy. We've been trying to do this for months, but all the 250th events, you had Tim out recently up there, had some great DC events. Just wanted to give kind of a recap. Thanks for coming on, man.
16: Hey, great to be with you as always. Love what you do. Love what Wall Builders does. Rick, you're a hero of mine, as you know. Great to be with you today. Yeah, hey, 250th anniversary of the greatest nation in the history of mankind. It's been tremendous. God actually put in our heart a little over a year ago the thought that could we figure out what God has done in every county across America? And so we built this advanced research tool we call AI, advanced research tool, and we gave the opportunity for every believer in America to go onto our website, and the research tool will research the history, the spiritual heritage of their area. And Rick, guess what? Guess what, Rick?
13: There was something. I bet there was something.
16: We have statistical evidence that God has moved in every county in America.
13: Oh, my goodness.
16: Absolutely amazing. Yeah, so our...
13: You're doing what needed to be done, because most people, it's just fireworks and a little party or whatever, yeah. And you guys are going deep. You're saying, hey, man, there's so much history here, so much just God-inspired, that, you know, what are they, that golden thread, that theme throughout the history. But you took it way beyond just the founding fathers or Jamestown or any of that and said, hey, every piece of ground in this country has some incredible godly American heritage.
16: It absolutely does. And Rick, you're exactly right. People, you know, we wanted to celebrate the 4th and, you know, eat hot dogs and watch the fireworks and stuff. But we really want to see the next generation and generations to come to experience the freedoms that we have in America and experience the spiritual blessing from God that we have. And so for people to rededicate their area, utilizing the spiritual heritage that they know of, that they learned of because of our website, it's amazing. We've had over 500 local grassroots events, Rick. Over 500.
13: Wow. Wow. You got, and just for our listeners that may be thinking, well, okay, July 4th passed. You and Chris are like, you know, David and Tim and me, we've all been saying, no. July 4th is kind of the beginning. We got a whole year here of the 250th. So for all those people that may have just be hearing about how they can do something in their local county, they don't have to think they missed the boat here. We've got a lot of great time here and a lot of great opportunities. So what can they do? What's the best way for them to be one, you know, add to those 500?
16: Well, they can go to our website, go to Google IFA, Intercessors for America. It's ifapray.org. And you can see on there where you can research the spiritual heritage of your area. Rick, once again, you hit it on the head. I mean, July 4th was definitely a highlight, but the search continues and the opportunity continues. And we can take these key moments. I know I'm speaking at a conference in, it's Denver in a couple of weeks. And actually, we're going to rededicate Colorado to the Lord on the 150th anniversary, which happens to be August 1st. So, yeah, the opportunities out there still abound. And if there's a special moment in your state's history, you should do this.
17: Yeah, and let's just pause for a second and tell Colorado, all our listeners in Colorado, so this is August 1st, so that's only, what, about a week away, two weeks away, and you'll be, where will y'all be? Is this at the Capitol, or where are y'all doing the event?
16: Actually, the event is the Western Conservative Summit, and...
17: Oh, yeah, okay, yeah. Good.
16: Yeah, so I actually don't even know where it is, but on Saturday morning, the very first thing that the organizers wanted to do was to rededicate Colorado to the Lord. And so I'll be participating and helping be a part of local Coloradoans too.
17: How important, Dave, is, I mean, you've been doing this a long time. This, the May 17th event, the rededication of the nation, these state events, having that, you know, special moment where you really do take time to officially rededicate to the Lord, do actual public prayer together. How important is that to turning the country around and having a chance to have, you know, America continue to be as blessed as it's been?
16: Well, you know, these rededication events are so impactful. And of course, Rick, you and I are so grateful, and all your listeners are so grateful for President Trump and his leadership to rededicate the nation to the Lord on this 250th anniversary. Number one, it brings us together in unity, and it helps us to reflect upon the incredible heritage that we have. But not only that, it helps us to focus forward also, that we together come together in unity saying, God, thank you for what you have done. Would you do it again? And we have an opportunity to work together. And of course, Rick, we unlock spiritual blessings that are hard to imagine when we humbly come before God and say, God, we humbly come before you, and would you rededicate this nation to the Lord? So many different positive things happen, Rick.
17: You've taught this for forever, but I was just having a conversation with somebody last night about the if-then of that verse and how it is, if we do these things, if we humble ourselves and pray, if we turn from our wicked ways, then he will heal our land. Do you see some of the if happening in our country right now?
16: Oh, yeah, absolutely. And, you know, the rededication and all the events that are going on have been really encouraging. But, you know, Rick, we get to travel and speak, and we get to be with people, and you see it, I see it, the Bartons see it, that there is a conservative movement, a Christian conservative movement going on across this nation that is so deep. The sentiment, the values go so deep within the hearts that resonate with Christian biblical conservative values that I believe that the future is very bright for the United States. And there is these people, we're just looking for something to do. And so I really believe that this 250th anniversary, rededicating this nation to the Lord, will unlock visions and dreams in people's hearts that they then will execute.
17: Amen. Amen. There's something about ceremony and you know, having that kind of moment where you spike it and you're remembering. Of course, God tells us to, right? Remember the former days. There's all these times where they pile up the rocks or whatever it might be.
18: Yeah.
17: So that's our chance to do those things all across the country this year. IFAPray.org. And also, you know, Dave, just the praying for the country. What about that before I let you go? Just challenging people to spend time in prayer, that we can make the most of this moment, that we really do make it count.
16: Yeah, well, the verse in Psalm 33, blessed is a nation whose God is the Lord. And when we reach out to him, he brings his blessings to us. You know, Rick, I've been leading a prayer ministry now for 17, 18 years, whatever it is, and I still don't understand prayer, to be honest with you. Some things God does because he's sovereign. Some things he does in us and through us, and some things he will only do through prayer. And it's a mystery, and it's an unknown mystery. But the truth is that God will only do some things through prayer. And so we've got to ask him to move in this day and to help us bring this nation into his destiny that he has for us.
17: Amen. Amen. IFAPray.org. Folks, go there to get plugged in. Everybody's looking, just like Dave said earlier, we're looking for something to do. Go get plugged in at IFAPray.org. Get on the email list. Get involved in these local activities that are happening, and be the one to lead one. Find out what's going on in your county. Find out what happened in your county over the last 250 years. Dave, give Chris our love. God bless y'all. Keep up the great work. Look forward to getting you back soon.
16: Rick, you're the best, bud. Talk soon.
17: See you soon. Thanks for coming on. Stay with us, folks. We'll be right back with David and Tim Barton.

0: their fortunes and sacred honors. And in spite of the hardship that every one of them endured, none of them recanted or backed away. Now, if you don't know their story, you can get to know all 56 of them. 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
1: 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Thanks to Dave Cabal and all they do over at Intercessors for America. Again, go to the website, get signed up, become a part of it, and join those prayers as well. And it'll be a great way for you to know some of the things to pray for the country, but also go learn about your county. I think that's really cool. Back with David and Tim now. And guys, of course, we do a lot of the high-level stuff on what the national history is and some state stuff when we go into states, but I just never thought about going all the way down to the county level and say, well, what did God do in this county, you know, 100 years ago or 200 years ago? That's pretty cool.
2: You know, it's really significant. I think the rededication idea really needs to be driven home. You know, there was a rededication event back on May 17th at D.C. We were part of that, and that was based on 250 years since Congress, Continental Congress, called that day of prayer leading up before the Declaration, before independence. And it was a rededication time on that prayer. And so Trump laid it out really well, and it was a national event. And that's a good thing for every single state and every single county, even every family to do, is to rededicate itself. I love the fact that there's already been 500 events, but there's about 32,000 cities in America, so we need a lot more events going on. I don't remember the number of counties, but it just needs to go all over. And there's no reason why pastors can't get with civic leaders and with school boards and others and say, hey, guys, as part of the 250th, the president did this 250th prayer rededication event. We need to do something here the same way. This is part of our history. And it is a great spiritual rededication. And we've always known that being spiritually conscious is really, really significant. When you forget the Lord and you don't think about the Lord, you lose the blessings that go with that. It says, in all your ways, acknowledge him. He'll direct your path. It starts with acknowledging him. And that's why we have the motto we have. And that's why from George Washington's first order on, they've acknowledged God. And that was God was the big acknowledgement they had throughout. Because without him, you don't get it done. And that's a good thing for us to remember. So rededication, this is an awesome time for people to try to do this in their own community. Put it together yourself. Get your neighbors together. Have a community rededication. Or get your church into the city stuff. Or get your city stuff into the county stuff. Or whatever. If you're part of a local political party, get the political party to do it for the county, for the state, for the region, whatever. Do these rededication events all over.
1: What would be so, you know, I kind of glossed over it a few minutes ago in terms of that higher level history of the whole nation, but, you know, remind us of even in the Continental Congress, they did this multiple times, had calls to prayer during the Revolution. They had calls to prayer. But even after that, governors and presidents and others, we used to have a really rich history of that. And then we had sort of a gap for, you know, maybe 50 years, 100 years. I don't know how long the gap was. And now maybe we're getting back to it. But remind us what it was like in the founding era for these calls to prayer.
3: Yeah, I would say, Rick, one of the things that's alluding to this that we often lose sight of is how significant faith and specifically prayer was in the founding era. One of the things that we highlight is that if you look at the New England states alone, by the time you get to 1815, there were more than 1,400 official government-issued prayer proclamations from governors, from presidents, or that had come from the Continental Congress. When people often look at the founding fathers and think they were secular, they were deists, they were these enlightenment rationalists, whatever kind of terminology you want to put with it, it doesn't make logical sense when you begin to examine their writings and their records and see that these were men. Virtually, you can't find a founding father who was governor who didn't issue prayer proclamations. This was a normal standard thing for them. But most of us don't know their names, their stories. We don't know the details. In fact, last week I was up in the Redwoods in Northern California, was with some of my family and friends, and we had a couple days getaway up there. And one of the Redwood State Parks, I said, we got to go here, was the Jedediah Smith State Park. And as we're going up there, they're like, okay, so why do we go here? And I was like, because it's Jedediah Smith. And they're like, well, who's Jedediah Smith? And I'm like, you don't know Jedediah Smith. And of course, I know that I'm the history nerd in that vehicle. And I'm like, okay, let me tell you his story. And so I tell a story where he's leading an exploration party. A grizzly bear comes out and attacks him. He's the front. The bear jumps on him, puts the bear bites Jedediah Smith's head. So Jedediah Smith's

0: head is in this bear's mouth. The bear bites down, essentially it like scalps them. Brutal. There's no doctors in this exploration party, and they're all like, we don't know what to do. And he's like, all right, somebody get the med kit out, which is like basically horse hair from the tail. He's like, get like a needle. I don't know, porcupine needle. I don't know what they use. Some kind of needle. And he's like, all right, we just got to sew my head back on, like hair, scalp as best you can. His ear was hanging off. And he's like, just sew it to the side of my face. I mean, I think it's gnarly. Anyway, the reason I bring up his name is not that he was this amazing, tough mountain man. He is one of the guys, Jedediah Smith, Marcus Whitman. They're the ones largely responsible for the Oregon territory, for laying some of that foundation that ends up leading to states like Oregon, Washington, even parts of Idaho. Like, that was part of it. They become states because of these guys. Well, these were Christian missionaries more than anything else. And I say that because if people start doing a deeper look into how a lot of these states came to be, the origin stories, and Rick, even as you mentioned, for some of these counties, there is far more of a faith influence in those places than people have any idea about. So not only is this true for our founding of the original 13 colonies, this is actually true for places that today are deep blue liberal secular places. Washington State, Oregon, California, super secular. But if you look at their origin story, a lot of them came into existence because of the influence and direct impact of Christians, of Christianity, and of Christian missionaries in those regions. So a lot of great stuff to look at. And when we see that, it's an easier connection to go, man, we need to rededicate this thing, get it back to a place that acknowledges and honors God and hopefully obeys and follows his standards.
1: And those 1,400 proclamations Tim talked about, so many of them are posted on wall builders. And I'll tell you, they're not light. When I was in elementary school, it was back when they still had prayer in schools, and we all said the lunch prayer, God is great, God is good, let us thank him for our food, amen. So all the kids said that. That's not the way these proclamations are. These proclamations are heavier and more detailed than many sermons we hear today. And this is what the governors put out, pointing people to prayer and a connection with God, which is why you see such a different atmosphere in previous generations. So rededication, good time to rededicate, is to get serious about the content that we do in our prayer proclamations, not make it something light and simple, but make it something that's more deep and theologically sound.
2: 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Go to wallbuilders.com today to learn more. 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
1: 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One time, my dad said, "Leanna, did you know that the mountain is moving even when you can't see it?" I said, "Okay, please explain." He told me that even if a tiny pebble gets moved by a small animal, a bird drops a seed somewhere else on the mountain, or something as big as a landslide or avalanche happens, the mountain is still moving. You may not see it, but it's always changing. So my question to you is, what about the mountains in your life? What about the thoughts in your mind that seem impossible to overcome? In Mark 11:23, Jesus says, "Whoever says to this mountain, 'Be lifted up and thrown into the sea,' and does not doubt in his heart, but believes what he says is going to happen, it will be done for him." Right before Jesus said this, he had cursed a fig tree, and the disciples were amazed that it withered up so quickly. When Jesus talked about mountains, he was using a common Jewish phrase about removing difficulties and obstacles. So you have a choice. You can speak to the mountains in your life, or you can allow them to stay. I want to encourage you today to speak to those mountains in your mind, surrender them to God, and renew your mind with His truth. If this has blessed you, encourage this forward to someone else. You have been listening to an Encourage It Forward moment from Creative Encouragement Ministries. 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
5: See, the problem, friends, is that heaven and earth are out of sync. In heaven, all is well. On earth, not so much. In heaven, God's will is done perfectly, but on earth, not so. So our prayer is, Father, would you sync it up?
6: Welcome to Living Hope with Pastor Philip Miller. I'm Pastor Larry McCarthy. We're glad you've joined us for this series through the Sermon on the Mount as we learn from Jesus how to pray. Jesus says we're to pray God's kingdom come. We use that word kingdom all the time in church, but what are we really actually talking about? Your kingdom come.
7: Yeah. So, I mean, Jesus' phrase here in the prayer is so beautiful. It's famous. Your kingdom come, your will be done on earth as it is in heaven. And so we're talking about the kingdom, and the kingdom is wherever God reigns as king. And we're going to talk about today what that means, how the kingdom of God actually relates to all of our little earthly kingdoms. We all have a sense of domain over which we have say, and it's out of sync with God's rule and reign in the universe. And so how does that all come together? How do we understand the kingdom of God from beginning in Genesis all the way to Revelation? How do we understand what Jesus is praying and teaching us to pray here in light of all the kingdom theology the Bible has to offer? That's what we're going to talk about today.
6: So stay tuned after the message, beloved, because we're going to discuss what does it look like when our own personal areas of authority, our own little kingdoms, actually reflect God's ultimate rule. Let's go now to the pulpit of the Moody Church as we discover what the kingdom of God is. This is part one of the sermon, Your Kingdom Come.
5: When I was little, I loved fairy tales. Knights, princesses, dragons, and most of all, happily ever afters. I was full of wonder and innocence and merriment and endless possibilities. Life was the happiest dream on earth. And then one day I woke up. It was the day my pet gerbil gave birth to 5 squirming, hairless pink babies. And I discovered the miracle of life one morning, nestled in their little bed of wood shavings, their eyes tightly shut against the dawn of the first waking day. And I thought to myself, what a wonderful world. But when I returned later that afternoon, they were gone. Their mother had eaten them all alive. Oh, sorry. And for the first time in my life, I realized the world was a broken place. That this is not the way it's supposed to be. Since then, the world's brokenness has become a settled fact in my heart and soul. Cancer, tsunamis, pandemics, injustice, war. There is so much tragedy and loss and trauma and pain and sorrow down here. Something has gone terribly wrong with the world. And sometimes I'm not even sure how to begin to pray about it. But Jesus, the man of all sorrows, who is acquainted with grief, he knows what it's like to live in this broken down world, and he knows how to pray his way through it. And today he's going to teach us, his followers, how to pray our way through the brokenness of this life. Would you grab your Bibles? We're going to be in Matthew chapter 6, verses 9 to 13. We're looking at the Lord's Prayer. And I want to read it in its entirety. And since, again, it's so familiar to you and me, would you just say this out loud with me? Can we recite the Lord's Prayer this morning as we read? Jesus introduces it in Matthew 6, 9, and says, pray then like this. Now let's do it together. Our Father in heaven, hallowed be your name. Your kingdom come, your will be done on earth as it is in heaven. Give us this day our daily bread, and forgive us our debts as we also have forgiven our debtors. And lead us not into temptation, but deliver us from evil. For yours is the kingdom and the power and the glory forever. Amen. Amen. Let's pray together. Father, as we open your word and look at this famous prayer, would you teach us what it means to follow you in all the brokenness of this difficult world? We pray this in Christ's name. Amen. Amen. Today we are going to focus on just one sentence, verse 10. Your kingdom come, your will be done on earth as it is in heaven. I'd like to organize our thoughts around four key questions this morning. The first one, what is the kingdom? The second question, where has it gone? Third question, when will it come? And the fourth question, why pray for it? Okay? What is the kingdom? Where has it gone? When will it come? And why pray for it? Let's jump in this morning. What is the kingdom? What is the kingdom? Jesus is teaching us to pray, your kingdom come. But what exactly does that mean? Well, in the most simple, straightforward sense, the kingdom of God is the reign of God. The kingdom of God is the reign of God. The kingdom of God is where God reigns as king. Psalm 103, verse 19 says, "The Lord has established his throne in the heavens, and his kingdom rules over all." And so you see in that verse, you see the language of reigning. The king is on his throne, and he is reigning. That is the kingdom of God. Wherever God reigns as king, there his kingdom is. Or another way to think about it is that God's kingdom is the realm over which he has say, the sphere in which his will is carried out. Wherever the will of God is done, there his kingdom is. Now, we can all relate to this because in a sense, we all have a bit of a kingdom, don't we? Each of us has a sphere. We have a domain over which we exercise our will in life. We have our own space, right? We have our own belongings. We have our own areas over which we exercise our will. And we're very territorial about the borders of our kingdom, if you think about it. That's mine. Keep out. Stay off my bed. That's my purse. Stay in your lane, right? That's kingdom language. In 1984, my dad owned a 1984 Buick LeSabre. Does anyone remember what those things looked like? This is like ancient history. It had velvet bench seats. Can I have an amen? Yeah. The velvet bench seats, and we would sit, my sister and I would sit in the back seat, and we would use our fingers and we would draw a line in the nap of the velvet. Her side and my side, right? We're delineating kingdoms. My domain, your domain. And what did my sister do? With a finger, she invaded my kingdom, right? And we got to bickering. We had a border dispute about the back seat of our Buick LeSabre. And then Dad reached back and started swatting at us to make us stop fighting. Why? Because whose kingdom does he think the whole car is? It's his, okay? That's kingdom language. We all have a kingdom. It's what we have say over in life. It's part of what it means to be created in the image of God, the Imago Dei. We are created for dominion, to keep and cultivate our little space in the world, to wield, as C.S. Lewis said, to wield our little tridents, you know. It is the image of God, this kingdom impulse that is reflective of our Father who is King, who rules over all. So when we pray, your kingdom come, your will be done on earth as it is in heaven, we are asking God to extend the reign of his rule, of his kingship, to establish it in the here and now. We are asking that the range of God's effective will, where he is followed and obeyed as king, would extend to and envelop this world. In heaven, everything is just as God wants it. And we're asking God to make it so down here as well, on earth as it is in heaven. Now, the logic of these phrases is basically cause and effect. May your kingdom come with the result that your will is done on earth as it is in heaven. See, the problem, friends, is that heaven and earth are out of sync. In heaven, all is well. On earth, not so much. In heaven, God's will is done perfectly, but on earth, not so. So our prayer is, Father, would you sync it up? Would you bring the rule and perfection of heaven down to earth? Would you make everything right and whole? Would you match everything up again? Your kingdom come, your will be done on earth as it is in heaven. Now, it's interesting. The fact that Jesus tells us to pray, your kingdom come, implies something, doesn't it? It implies that in some sense, God's kingdom is not here, that it is far off, that it is absent. It's not here. That's why it has to come. The fact that Jesus tells us to pray, your will be done, implies that it is not being done on earth as it is in heaven. So while the Bible asserts that God is king over all, remember Psalm 103:19, the Lord establishes his throne in the heavens and his kingdom rules over all. Psalm 115:3 says, our God is in the heavens. He does whatever he pleases. Ephesians 1:11 says that God works all things in accordance with the counsel of his will. That while all of those things are true, this prayer of Jesus assumes, your kingdom come, your will be done on earth as it is in heaven, assumes that this world is in some sense operating outside the rule of God, that it is functioning contrary to his will. And we are being taught to pray, your kingdom come, which means its absence. It must be missing.
6: 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I'm Pastor Larry McCarthy. And before we start our discussion today, I wanted to let you know that this program is made possible because of generous supporters just like you. 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We're glad you're with us today as we explore the conflict, really, between kingdoms. Now, Pastor Philip, you're showing us that God is the king over everything, but the world is currently functioning contrary to his will. You got to walk us back to the beginning, I think. What was God's original design for humanity's relationship to his kingdom?
7: Yeah, so in Genesis chapter 1 and 2, you have human beings made in the image of God, and we are given dominion. We're given a domain in which to exercise authority to keep and care for the garden and all of this. And so, and the word for image is tselem, and it's the idea of they would make these little statues that in the ancient Near East, the kings, the deified kings, they would make these little statuettes of themselves, and they'd put them all over, marking out their territory with these little statues, these little images of the king. And so the idea that God is making his own images, his image bearers, who are now alive, they're living, breathing images, but they're going to go and spread out, multiply and be fruitful, and they're going to spread out over the entire world, marking it out as the domain of the great king, who is God himself, the true God and true king. And so what we have, we use the language of like vice regents, this idea that, right, that humanity has been given, male and female, we've both been given dominion, and we've been given this regency over the world, that we are meant to go out and spread out and cultivate the garden, if you will, and increase the boundaries of the garden to the point where it envelops the entire world, and all things are under the rule and reign of God and are representing his kingdom and his goodwill and all the flourishing of creation that comes out of that. That's our job. Mm. But of course, that doesn't last very long. And we get to chapter 3, and Adam and Eve basically join this treasonous rebellion against God as creator and king. So Satan starts it, right, with his rebellion. He wants to be God. He hijacks everything and runs off. The bunch of the angels join him. And then Satan's great success was he got us to join the rebellion. And to say, you know, we're going to be our own gods. We don't have to follow the rule of the king. We're going to hijack our lives and say, thank you very much. We're off on our own and we're going to go run our lives the way we want to. So really the story of the Bible is of God who made the world to be his domain, and we've hijacked it. Satan's hijacked it as well. And now it's a problem. It doesn't in any way mean that God is no longer the sovereign overall, but it means operationally day to day, there's a whole bunch of dysfunction that's now been brought into the world. This is a broken place and we're running amok. And what we've done is we've hijacked our kingdoms for ourselves.
8: Yeah.
7: And that's what's destroying humanity. It's what's destroying this world, and it's what needs to get set right. So this prayer, your kingdom come, your will be done on earth as it is in heaven, is the reversal of everything that went wrong in Genesis chapter 3 that's been plaguing us ever since. This is a prayer that what went wrong could be reversed, and that things could be rescued from their death spiral, and that everything could be brought back under the rule of God in a way that would lead to flourishing for every human being and all of creation. That's what we're praying for. Your kingdom come, your will be done on earth as it is in heaven.
8: Oh, what a great image. And thank you for the reminder. Not only salt and light, but images of the living God. So all you people in Ohio and Wisconsin and Georgia and Alabama, you're the image of God. You're planted there. In your sermon, you got this wonderful illustration from your youth where you have this border dispute with your sister in the back seat of your dad's car. You use it to illustrate how we protect our own little mini kingdoms. But, and, you know, have you noticed how our domain, I think as soon as we start talking about it's our domain, we're in trouble. It's as soon as it's mine, it's my, our domain. But have you noticed how our domains in life conflict with God?
7: Yeah. Well, so because we've all hijacked our own little kingdoms.
8: Yeah.
7: What we now do is we fight a lot over where those borders of the kingdoms meet. And that's what my sister and I were doing in the back seat, right? With the little line in the nap of the velvet there. Yeah. This is my side. That's your side. Don't you dare come into my territory. And you think about it, like we all have these little kingdoms. Like we have our bedrooms and we have our property and we have our job and our responsibilities. And anytime someone encroaches on what we think is our domain, we don't take that very well. This is why leadership is hard, because it's hard to lead people without stepping on their kingdom. You know, you create all these little moments where wills get contested. And so part of the feature of a hijacked universe where everyone has their own kingdom is there's tons of infighting. We can't get along. And we're not actually bringing ourselves in submission under the lordship of Christ, under the kingship of God in the universe. And it leads to massive dysfunction everywhere.
8: So what's that going to look like if we're going to abandon our own throne, you use the term, and seek to bring God's kingdom? What's it look like?
7: It's a big choice that all of us have to face, which is, am I going to keep building my kingdom for myself? Or am I actually going to get off the throne of my life, allow Jesus to be my Lord and Savior, to be the boss of me, to have say over not just my salvation, but say over my whole life? And am I willing to actually submit myself to the true King of the universe, knowing that he is ultimately a better king than I could ever be over my domain.
8: Now, what are those choices again?
7: Do I keep living for myself?
8: That's
7: trying to be the king of my little kingdom, or am I going to willingly surrender and submit to the King of Kings and Lord of Lords? There's a huge moment, I think, in all of our lives where we come to the point where we realize, like, I actually am not the best person to run my life.
8: Yeah.
7: My choices, my instincts, my wisdom are insufficient. I would be way better off if I became a vice regent instead of a king, but I actually became a steward and vice regent and brought myself under the authority of the King of Kings and allow him to actually have say over my world. There's a huge moment. And the gospel calls us right there. Mm-hmm. We've got to come to the point where we're willing to kneel down before our king. And here's the thing. He's not a tyrant. He's a good king. He loves us. He sent his son to die for us.
8: Yeah.
7: So we know he's for us. And that makes it we're willing to actually begin to consider taking the risk of actually trusting him with everything else, because we know his goodness. He's earned our loyalty. And so his love is teaching us to kneel.
8: Yeah. And in his sovereignty, he does give us stewardship. We have these spheres of influence, but the whole point that you're making is that we've got to surrender those to him as well.
7: Yeah. Well, see, that's the beauty of it, because when I actually kneel before the king, when I actually submit and surrender and I say, have your way in me.
8: Yeah.
7: Or like Jesus prayed in the garden, not my will, but yours be done. Like, that's what we're praying when we say, your kingdom come, your will be done on earth as it is in heaven. We're actually saying, God, have your way in me, in my dominion, in my kingdom, in all this little footprint I have in this world. I've got a family and I've got a business and I've got a working career and I've got a neighborhood and a lawn I mow and I've got pets, and I want to steward everything in my world as a son of God underneath the rule of the king, as a steward, as a vice regent. And I want your will to now echo through my life into everything I touch, so that my little domain might start to look like on earth as it is in heaven, that the will of God might be done, not just in my life, but through my life in every area I touch and all my areas of influence. That's the kind of thing that starts to change the world. And don't you see, we're back to Genesis chapter 1, where we've been given dominion and we're cultivating the garden just like we were created to do. And so this prayer request brings us full circle right back to the beginning, where we begin to actually bring our lives and all the sphere of our influence under the lordship of Jesus and the kingship of God. His kingdom come, his will be done on earth, in our world as it is in heaven. That's a beautiful prayer.
8: Yes and amen. All right, beloved, you have your marching orders. Now, we are called to bring our lives and our spheres of influence under the lordship of Jesus Christ. But let's be honest. Sometimes our prayers feel repetitive and our minds start to wander because we say the same old things about the same old things. We can be talking to the most fascinating person in the universe about the most important things in our lives and still be bored. If that describes your experience, there's hope for you found in God's Word. 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
13: My superpower is teaching little kids how to read. I've been able to teach three-year-olds how to start building words and or start reading, and our K-4 tends to read at a kindergarten level. The curriculum is the Abeka curriculum for the kindergarten department. We're Venture Church, 3401 South Alameda, and we are under Pastor Gloria and David Fajardo. They have the same vision. We just want to get Christian-based curriculum out there so that they can get excited about learning about Jesus and learning to read and do math and all the wonderful things. Venture Christian Homeschool Co-op. For registration, you want to call the school, or you can contact us through Facebook, VC Homeschool Co-op, or 361-853-0126, and ask for Mrs. Choppa, and I will get back with you personally. Our ages are K-3, K-4, kindergarten, and first grade.
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0: Welcome to Truth for Life, where today we begin a study of the apocalyptic visions found in the Old Testament book of Daniel. Since biblical prophecy can be confusing and difficult to understand, Alistair Begg prepares us for our study by first taking a broad view of Daniel's dream and pointing out what God makes absolutely clear.
1: Daniel chapter 7. In the first year of Belshazzar, king of Babylon, Daniel saw a dream and visions of his head as he lay in his bed. Then he wrote down the dream and told the sum of the matter. Daniel declared, "I saw in my vision by night, and behold, the four winds of heaven were stirring up the great sea. And four great beasts came up out of the sea, different from one another. The first was like a lion and had eagle's wings. Then, as I looked, its wings were plucked off, and it was lifted up from the ground and made to stand on 2 feet like a man, and the mind of a man was given to it. And behold, another beast, a second one, like a bear, it was raised up on one side. It had 3 ribs in its mouth between its teeth, and it was told, 'Arise, devour much flesh.' After this, I looked, and behold, another like a leopard with 4 wings of a bird on its back. And the beast had 4 heads, and dominion was given to it. After this, I saw in the night visions, and behold, a 4th beast, terrifying and dreadful and exceedingly strong. It had great iron teeth. It devoured and broke in pieces and stamped what was left with its feet. It was different from all the beasts that were before it, and it had 10 horns. I considered the horns, and behold, there came up among them another horn, a little one, before which 3 of the 1st horns were plucked up by the roots. And behold, in this horn were eyes like the eyes of a man, and a mouth speaking great things. As I looked, thrones were placed, and the Ancient of Days took his seat. His clothing was white as snow, and the hair of his head like pure wool. His throne was fiery flames, its wheels were burning fire. A stream of fire issued and came out from before him. 1,000,000 served him, and 10,000 times 10,000 stood before him. And the court sat in judgment, and the books were opened. I looked then because of the sound of the great words that the horn was speaking. And as I looked, the beast was killed, and its body destroyed and given over to be burned with fire. As for the rest of the beasts, their dominion was taken away, but their lives were prolonged for a season and a time. I saw in the night visions, and behold, with the clouds of heaven there came one like a son of man. And he came to the Ancient of Days and was presented before him. And to him was given dominion and glory and a kingdom, that all peoples, nations, and languages should serve him. His dominion is an everlasting dominion, which shall not pass away, and his kingdom one that shall not be destroyed. As for me, Daniel, my spirit within me was anxious, and the visions of my head alarmed me." Amen. I received a telephone call from a fledgling pastor, a young man this week, and he asked me, "How do you decide what to preach about on any given Sunday?" It's not an unusual question. It's asked quite often. I remember asking it myself. And so, in response, I answered by extolling the virtues of the skiots. It stands for the systematic, consecutive exposition of the Scriptures. By setting forward the text of Scripture, saying to one another, "Now you are sensible people, you must examine the Scriptures to see if these things are so." In other words, that is the starting point. Rather than the starting point being the preacher's idea or notion or preferred subject, which then becomes the occasion of looking for a passage of Scripture that will enable the individual to set forward the idea. There's nothing essentially wrong in that. It's just the pattern that we have chosen not to employ. Now, there are distinct benefits in this, and I thought this morning is as good a morning just to remind us of them. at three immediate and obvious benefits of systematically, consecutively expounding the scriptures are as follows. Number one, to do so demands that the preacher himself becomes a student of the Word of God. He can't just keep going over the same old stuff. It's like he can't be like a bad lecturer in the university where he has one book of notes that he put together in 1957 and he hasn't deviated from them for the last 100 years. He's just been going at them again and again. You can't do that if you're working your way systematically through the Bible. Secondly, it enables the congregation to learn the Bible in the most obvious and natural way. I think you would find that important. That the way we learn the Bible is the way the Bible is provided for us. It has sentences, it has verbs, nouns, adjectives, pronouns, and so on, prepositions. And so we read the Bible as it has been given to us. And thirdly, not only because it demands that the preacher is a student, that the congregation is enabled to understand the Bible in its obvious and natural sense, but thirdly, it prevents the preacher from avoiding difficult passages. And here we are at Daniel chapter 7. In other words, to your own self be true. I suppose I could have just stopped at the end of 6, but somehow or another I decided that that showed no courage whatsoever. And so here we are. It's not easy, is it? I only read half the chapter. If you've read ahead, it doesn't really get much easier. We have weird creatures, mysterious symbols, perplexing images, enigmatic numbers and phrases. It's really quite daunting. As a result of that, you will find, if you do even a little research, that it is the occasion of great debate among scholars, theological scholars debate just about everything in the second half of Daniel. As a result of that, many have decided to vacate the notion of studying Daniel at all and have headed for the hills. And those who regard themselves as what we might refer to as theological sleuths have found in chapters 7 to 12 a very happy hunting ground. And some of you fit that category. Just be honest about it, and that will be fine. You fancy yourself as a kind of Sherlock Holmes of the Bible, always managing to unearth secret and hidden mysteries, which you use as intriguing fodder for talking to all of your friends. They look at you in a way with a glazed eye, wondering, where in the world did you get this from? Ah, you said, I am a theological sleuth, and this is how you come to this. Well, let me suggest to you that if ever there was a place, if ever there is a place for applying the maxim, the main things are the plain things and the plain things are the main things, then it is when you come to the apocalyptic passages in Daniel and also in the book of Revelation. In the Westminster Confession of Faith, in its opening section on Scripture, it makes very clearly the point that not all things in Scripture are equally plain in themselves or equally clear to all. And Chad Van Dixhorn, in the wonderful book that he's done recently on the Confession of Faith, picks up on that, and he makes these statements. We cannot fail to notice that we all read the Bible at different levels. And so, as the Confession puts it, the Scripture is not alike clear unto all. Some Christians understand the Bible better than other Christians. We are not all teachers, and we are not all seasoned saints. In fact, some people have just entered the Bible for the first time. Some things they have seen, but do not yet understand. There are many doors which they have not yet entered, and many corners they have yet to explore. That may describe you this morning. You've recently professed faith in Jesus Christ. The Bible is an unfamiliar book to you, and you are just beginning the adventure. Given, he goes on, that certain portions of the Bible are demanding, especially for some people, it is important to be humble as we approach the Bible and listen to those who teach it. We mustn't reject an interpretation of the Bible because it is challenging to understand, either for us or for everyone. On the contrary, we should remember that this is God's revelation of Himself, and we should not expect that everything revealed about the triune God will be easy for humans to grasp. And then he concludes with this wonderful sentence: mapping the high points of the Bible is tiring work. Mapping the high points of the Bible is tiring work. So I hope that I won't tire you now, but I do want you to know that I have been engaged in tiring work, because it is tiring. Now, with that said, you're saying to yourself, well, you're obviously stalling for time. You haven't really done as much tiring work as you're suggesting to us. And so you're hoping that the clock will run out before you even begin. Well, no. No. The reason, you know, when you play golf, it is possible, but every so often someone will say to you, do you want to hit balls before you begin? And the person says, no, I don't need to hit balls. I just step up. I just get out of the car, walk up to the first tee, and hit it. And yes, and then you spend a long time in the woods looking for it. It would have been a good idea if you had actually prepared for it. So this is preparation. That's why I'm explaining about exposition. That's why I'm doing what I'm doing. Because if we start from the wrong place in this apocalyptic section, within 100 yards, we will all be completely lost in the trees. In fact, this is one of the areas of the Bible in which it is possible to be unable to see the wood for the trees. And therefore, we have to be very, very careful. I think the heading for our study should simply be getting the picture. Getting the picture. And if we're going to do so, it's important that we realize that there is a distinction between the first six chapters and the last six chapters. There's a distinction in the literature that is actually used, the form of writing, the genre. Those of you who are into art know that often the word genre is used in relationship to art. It's the genre of modern art or post-impressionist art. And it's the form of it. It's the style of it. And the style changes here between 6 and 7. And it is apocalyptic literature, apocalyptic literature. And the first six chapters are written in the form of stories in each of the chapters as we've seen them. That's why it has been relatively easy to move swiftly through them and get the big picture, get the story as it is conveyed. Most of the first six chapters are recorded in the third person. They are reported as having taken place. Now you will notice as we go into the second half of the book, after the first verse, it immediately goes into the first person. Daniel declared, I saw in my vision by night. So it moves from the third person into the first person. And it is no longer a story form, but it is the reportage of dreams and of visions and of that which captured his mind in his bed, on his bed, in the darkness of the night. Now, apocalyptic literature is, if you like, kind of literary. It is a literary shock treatment. It is, if you like, a genre that is to be used in emergency. It is employed in the Bible when, if you like, the drama of the thing is so perplexing and so overwhelming that it cannot be encapsulated by the normal mechanisms of addressing the difficulties of life. So, for example, how do you describe the indescribable of all that is going to happen when the end of the ages is brought to consummation? Well, there's no, how could you use language? If the language that was employed for the initial readers, if it was written in exactly their way, would not make any sense to us 2 centuries later on. Or if we were to write about these things from the perspective of the 21st century, then those who were in the first century would not have the mechanisms or the language to be able to understand it. God knows that. And so he employs apocalyptic language in order to express, if you like, that which falls before the normal boundaries of our use of language. Now, for most people, let's change. For many people, their view of apocalyptic material in the Bible, here in the balance of Daniel and in Revelation, is almost, they press a button in their heads which immediately says to them, What we're supposed to find here is God charting out his plan for the future in a really hard way to understand, so that future generations can draw up calendars and understand. But if you think about that for a minute, it doesn't make sense. If God wanted Daniel to know what was going to happen in the future, why make it so jolly complicated? Why not just say what you mean and mean what you say? Well, because he was not simply seeking to provide material to chart the future for subsequent generations to say, aha, but he was actually making clear that, contrary to appearances, that in the midst of these indescribable realities, God is on the throne, God is sovereign, and the future is securely in his hands. You say, well, that's what the first six chapters were about. Exactly. And the second six are about the same thing. It is the perspective that changes. They are no longer being told in terms of the historical unfolding drama of the subsequent kingdoms that were represented for the exiles who'd been taken away, Daniel and his friends and all their colleagues. But now it is being provided in this amazing dimension, so that as a result of that, Bible scholars will differ in their interpretation. Christians may deviate from course in relationship to their understanding of it, and so on. And most of us, I think, will be helped by reading it to our children and our grandchildren and allowing them to tell us what it means. You say, you've now officially lost your mind. No, I haven't. Our children and our grandchildren live in a visual world. They live in the world of video games. They process information, they see it visually, and they're making deductions all the time. What is that big monster doing? Why did that big monster go away and another big monster came? Where did that big horn come from? Did you see what the little horn did? The little horn ate three horns. The little horn was smaller than all the other horns. It popped out. Apparently this. The little horn talks. Have you ever seen a talking horn? And before you know where they are, they're actually beginning to piece it together. And they've gone through the whole chapter and they've begun to say, I think I get this. And you said, you do? Tell our pastor, because he doesn't get it. Actually, Chesterton, in one of his children's books, actually says essentially the same thing. He says, you know, apply your minds as adults, but do not lose your sense of childish apprehension. Because in the drama and in the pictures, in fact, I think it is, he goes on to say, don't trust anything that can't be conveyed in pictures. In other words, if you can't draw it out and it makes sense, you might be careful as to the language. Now, Daniel doesn't find this intriguing. He finds it terrifying. We should learn from that. He doesn't experience this and then and describe all of the intrigue attached to it. No, he tells us that this experience was a terrifying experience. He mentions it in the middle of the chapter around verse 15. He comes back to it at the end of the chapter. This is the sum of the matter, he says. This is the end of the matter. My thoughts greatly alarmed me. My color

0: to truly understand history without biblical history, without reading your Bible. Because the Bible says what you're seeing here on the face level of the news right now is to be understood in light of that which lies at the very heart of humanity, in the ferocious anti-God movement, and in the ultimate triumph of God, who is sovereignly ruling over these events. If you read later on in the chapter, and I stopped halfway through, and it just occurred to me this morning, that one of the indications of this great anti-God move is that the individual, this fourth beast who speaks against God, he actually shall think to change the times and change the law. You think he's going to change the times and change the law? That when man opposes God, he opposes him on every front. I'll decide what time it is. I'll decide this. I'll decide that. It's at the very heart here of Daniel chapter 7. Now, the distinction between them and the connection between them. The connection between 6 and 7 should be very obvious to us, because you will notice that it begins in the first year of Belshazzar, king of Babylon. In other words, chapter 7, the events of chapter 7, took place during the reign of Belshazzar. Therefore, what Daniel experienced in his bed on the night happened before the events recorded in chapter 5. There is another connection, which will not be immediately obvious to us, which is by way of the writing itself. Daniel starts in Hebrew, moves immediately into Aramaic. The Aramaic section does not end at chapter 6, it ends at the end of chapter 7. And then it reverts to Hebrew again for the balance of the book. And the indication would seem to be that the cohesive element of what is taking place is such that chapter 7 stands, if you like Mount Everest rising as a peak over all of the affairs that are described in the book. In other words, it is a summit, and it is tiring work climbing the summits of the biblical record.
1: 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We'll hear more about Daniel's vision tomorrow. As Alistair mentioned, we don't skip over the difficult parts of the Bible on Truth for Life. We teach from the whole Bible so that unbelievers might see their need for salvation and become committed followers of Jesus Christ. And to better understand the one we follow as Christians, we are recommending a couple of helpful books today written by Puritan author John Flavel. Both of these books focus on the glory of Christ and his incredible gift of salvation. The first book is titled Christ and His Threefold Office. 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The second book is titled Christ Humbled Yet Exalted. 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I'm Bob Lapine. Thanks for studying God's Word with us. Tomorrow, we'll hear warnings and encouragement as we consider the interpretation of Daniel's prophetic dream. 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
6: 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We're Venture Church, 3401 South Alameda, and we are under Pastor Gloria and David Fajardo. 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We just want to get Christian-based curriculum out there so that they can get excited about learning about Jesus and learning to read and do math and all the wonderful things. 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
7: Ladies and gentlemen, this is Ram Chavez. I'm the musical director of the Veterans Band of Corpus Christi, and we have received a major invitation from the National American GI Forum, the organization that Dr. Hector P. Garcia organized in 1948 right here in Corpus Christi. We have a strong relationship with Dr. Hector, since in the beginning he had much to do with our success in getting organized, in kicking off the band and staying afloat. We have been asked to perform in Las Vegas on August the 3rd through the 6th. 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